0: 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Group.
1: With SRN News, I'm John Scott. Federal health officials report nearly 100 people in 17 states have been sickened in a salmonella outbreak linked to recalled eggs. The illnesses began between last November and June 30th. Shell eggs recalled by Midwest Poultry Services are the likely source. The Indiana-based company recalled eggs from Texas farms between June 6th and July 3rd. Federal health officials expanding the scope of their investigation into an outbreak of the diarrhea-causing parasite to four additional states, broadening the size of the largest U.S. outbreak of cyclospora. Those four states, Illinois, Kansas, Oklahoma, and Pennsylvania. Previously, the investigation included five states, Indiana, Kentucky, Michigan, Ohio, and West Virginia. And tropical storm Genevieve has formed in the Pacific Ocean. This is SRN News.
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10: And welcome to Lifeline. I'm your host, Bishop Bob Jackson. I'm telling you, get ready for a tremendous broadcast on this evening. I'm excited. Elder Kerwin Davis is with me from Maxwell Gospel Church, and we want to talk to you about something we think very relevant in these last and evil days. Amen. So don't touch that dial. Don't even think about it, because you want to stay with us. We'll be on the air for a while. This is Lifeline, and we want to make sure that you're connected. Amen, tonight in Jesus' name. Elder Kerwin, welcome aboard.
16: Amen. Well, I'm pleased to be here, Bishop.
10: And so the book of Mark, the 16th chapter, is where I want to go. And all of you that are viewing, if you have your Bibles, turn with us to Mark chapter 16. We're going to pick it up at verse 14 tonight. And because the Lord, on his way back to heaven, before he left, he left us with some specific instructions, and we call it the Great Commission. Only I think the Great Commission is now the Great Omission, Elder Kerwin Davis. I don't think the Great Commission is in commission. And what do you think about that?
16: I don't think it's in commission anymore either, Bishop.
10: Well, let's find out what it is. So in Mark chapter 16, verse 14, for those of you that have your Bibles, I'm going to read. He says, afterwards he appeared, the Lord Jesus, he appeared unto the 11. Afterwards, after the crucifixion and after the resurrection, and for the Lord from the dead. The Bible says, he appeared unto the 11, that's the disciples, as they sat at meat, and upbraided them. That's another word, upbraided, for rebuke them. He upbraided them with their unbelief. Their what?
16: Unbelief.
10: He rebuked them with their unbelief and hardness of heart, because they believed not them which had seen him after he was risen. And he said unto them, go ye into all the world and preach the gospel to every creature. He that believeth and is baptized shall be saved, and he that believeth not shall be damned. And these signs shall follow them that believe. In my name shall they cast out devils. They shall speak with new tongues. They shall take up serpents, and if they drink any deadly thing, it shall not hurt them. They shall lay hands on the sick, and they shall recover. So then after the Lord had spoken unto them, he was received up into heaven and sat on the right hand of God. And they went forth, the disciples, and they went forth and preached everywhere, the Lord working with them and confirming the word with signs following. Amen. Thank you, Lord Jesus. So I'm excited about that tonight. Elder Kerwin, what did you get out of that?
16: It sounds like that the Lord Jesus Christ was giving us some instructions.
10: Absolutely true. You hit the nail on the head. And those instructions, I'm afraid, not being followed today. It seems as though pastors and bishops and other people that are leaders in the church today have gone off into their own instructions, and we've gotten away from the Great Commission.
16: Yes.
10: Because if we were sticking with the Great Commission, we would have the results that the Lord said that we would have.
16: Yes.
10: He said, these signs shall follow them that
16: believe.
10: Notice mm-hmm. this. He was talking to the disciples, mm-hmm. but he also brought in the believers.
16: Yes.
10: So some people have taken the Great Commission and said, no, he wasn't talking to all the people. He was only talking to the disciples. And these things disappeared when the disciples all left and went to heaven. When they passed away, then all of this was null and void, because now there are no more disciples like that, immediate disciples of the mm-hmm. Lord Jesus Christ. But he didn't say these signs would only follow the disciples. He said these signs shall follow them that believe. Those yeah. that believe.
16: Yes.
10: So believers are the ones, and every believer of the Lord Jesus Christ and every receiver that have received him as their Lord and Savior are the ones that these signs should be following.
16: Yes.
10: So the Great Commission is for us today. And Elder Curran?
16: I like that 15th verse, though, Bishop. Just back it up to that 15th verse. When okay. he said, and he said unto them, go ye unto all the world and preach the what?
10: The gospel.
16: To every what?
10: Every creature. Every creature.
16: And he that does what?
10: He that believeth.
16: Is what, Bishop?
10: And is baptized shall be saved. You see that? He that believeth not shall be damned.
16: And then these signs shall follow.
10: And then these signs shall follow.
16: Them that believe.
10: That's right. So if you look at that carefully, you see that we call this the Great Commission.
16: Mm-hmm.
10: So the Lord Jesus was commissioning us, every believer. Don't touch that dial, because I know there's a lot of believers that's listening tonight, but there's not a lot that are being obedient to the Great Commission, because there's no signs following.
16: Uh-oh.
10: And the main one that I'm looking at is making disciples of people, getting people saved,
16: mm-hmm.
10: is our job. Not just the pastor's job, but it's every believer.
16: To the believers.
10: We have a job to do in this mm-hmm. world. And I'm telling you, the world is getting worse and worse, which is evident that the end times is at hand.
16: Yes.
10: The Lord Jesus can come at any minute. But the church, the believers, are not doing what the Lord has ordained us to do yes. and anointed us to do by the Holy Spirit, and that is to be a witness for him.
16: For him.
10: To share the gospel, the good news of the Lord Jesus' death, burial, resurrection, and what all that means to us that are believers, what it means to sinners, what it means to all the people of the world, regardless of your race, your creed, regardless of where you come from, how much money you have, the gospel is for everybody.
16: Everybody, every creature.
10: So how do you think it's going to be spread if the believers are not the ones who take the gospel and spread it and begin to, and the more believers we have, the more people we ought to have spreading the good news mm-hmm. of the gospel. And that's the assignment the Lord Jesus has given us. That would be fulfilling the Great Commission. You see that?
16: Yes.
10: And so that's what I think is the problem with the church today.
16: So it's back to what you said earlier, Bishop. Is it the commission or the omission?
10: It's really the omission at this particular time, because the Great Commission is being omitted.
16: Yes.
10: And so when you look at it from that perspective, then you would see that sinners wouldn't have a chance not to be saved, because believers are going everywhere, in the malls, in wherever they're at, the hot dog stand,
16: yes.
10: at the ball game, or wherever else believers go. And everywhere they go, you're going to find some sinners.
16: Yes.
10: So you'll always have an opportunity to share. And what I love about that is he says the laborer is worthy of his hire. So as you begin to work for the Lord, and working for the Lord is not just singing in the choir or being on the usher board, or those, don't touch that dial, I'm mm-mm. talking to somebody. Well, I do a work for the Lord. I'm on the usher board. I work in the choir. I sing in the choir. That's very good. But that's called church work.
16: Yes, yes.
10: That's not the work of the church. The work of the church begins when you leave the church. Church work is when you're inside the church,
16: yes.
10: as we call the church, actually in service. That's church work. But when you leave service, that's when the work of the church yes. really begins.
16: Yes.
10: And that's why when you're filled, you're excited, you have the Holy Spirit, and you're ready to be a witness for the Lord Jesus Christ. My God.
16: That's powerful,
10: that
16: Bishop.
10: That is so powerful.
16: What gets me, though, how can we read the Bible and miss this part, not follow the instructions that the Lord Jesus Christ gave us? We can read the whole Bible from Genesis to Revelation, but miss the most important part of the Great Commission, the great instructions that the Lord Jesus Christ gave us when he told us what to do.
10: So that's simple to understand when you understand you have a devil.
16: Mm-mm.
10: And he doesn't want you to do that.
16: Mm-mm.
10: The devil doesn't want anybody to be saved.
16: That's right.
10: Neither does he want the church to be a witness for the Lord Jesus Christ and to put fear and intimidation in the average Christian, the average churchgoer, put intimidation and fear in their hearts that they're apprehensive about sharing the good news of the Lord Jesus Christ with us. But I couldn't understand and still don't understand You're saved. You say you're saved.
16: Right.
10: You say you're a member of the church.
16: Right.
10: You say you're a member of the body of Christ. You say you've repented of all of your sins. But you can't help anybody else get saved.
16: Lord Jesus, help us.
10: You don't know how to get anybody. Don't touch that dial. I'm talking to somebody tonight. I like to ask people who go to church, saints, Christians, I'd like to ask, how many sinners have you led to the Lord Jesus since you've been saved?
16: Ooh.
10: How many sinners have you led? Now, the only thing in the Bible, according to the Word of God, the only thing that causes heaven to rejoice, the only activity we can do on the face of the earth that causes heaven to rejoice is when we win one sinner, one soul to the Lord Jesus Christ. The Bible says heaven rejoices over that one sinner that comes to Christ.
16: Just one.
10: Just one. So imagine if every believer, every saint of God, born again, washed in the blood of the Lamb, filled with God's Holy Spirit, would just win one sinner a day. How long would it take for us to take back this world from Satan, amen, and prepare those hearts to receive the King of Glory? Hallelujah to God.
16: Man.
10: How long would it take for us to do that? But instead, there's the absence of witnessing. There's the absence of soul winning. And then that's a problem. We're going to take a break. We'll be right back on this portion of Lifeline.
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18: This generation, according to experts, is the most stressed out generation in American history. And guess what? The onslaught of technology has only added to that, because now we get everything on demand, right? I mean, the moment a new story is breaking, our phones are blowing up in our pocket, right? Because you're getting the news feed, or friends are texting you, are you watching what's going on? And we click a link and we're watching live video. These are the days we're living in. Some research was done that revealed that college students have the anxiety level of psychiatric patients in World War II. Can you imagine that? These are the days we're living in. So these words of Christ are so relevant. Let not your heart be troubled. You believe in God, believe also in me. In my Father's house are many mansions. If it were not so, I would have told you. I go to prepare a place for you. And if I go and prepare a place for you, I will come again and receive you unto myself, that where I am, you may be also. These words of Jesus have brought comfort, hope, and perspective to millions and millions of people for over 2,000 years. Maybe you've been resisting the Spirit. Maybe you've been running from God. But it's time for you to come to the Lord and believe in the Lord. Jesus says, let not your heart be troubled, neither let it be afraid.
19: 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Already know God? 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
10: And welcome back to Lifeline. We're having a tremendous conversation concerning the Great Commission and the Great Omission, because the Great Commission is not being done on the face of the earth today in the with the magnitude that I believe the Lord wanted us to do it. And that's because sinners are dying and going to hell. And it's almost like the church is not even concerned about the souls of other people. It seems like a selfishness has gripped the people of God now, where it's all about blabbing and grabbing, naming and claiming it, receive it and get it, and getting bigger, getting more, getting, hey, the Word of God talks about saints being content with such things as they have. You know what I'm saying? And so people constantly want God to give me more, give me more, give me more. But the object, the objective ought to be, since you're saved, is to help somebody else get saved. You know, the easiest way to get blessings from God, go be a blessing to somebody else.
16: That's it.
10: And the greatest thing we can do in this life is to lead somebody, a sinner, to the Lord Jesus Christ. You're talking about a reward. You're talking about money. You talk about the blessings of God on your life. I'm telling you, they will overtake you as you become to be, the Lord calls, a laborer for the Lord Jesus Christ. We got a lot of people that go to church, but not a lot of laborers that are willing to do the Great Commission, to do the work so sinners can be saved. I don't think church folks really love sinners. And Paul said, and such was some of us.
16: Lord Jesus, help us.
10: Such was some of us. And I don't know about you, Elder Kerwin Davis, but I was a chief sinner. Paul and I have the argument all the time. He said he was a chief sinner. I said, no, you were a schoolboy compared to the wretched, no good sinner that I was.
16: Yeah.
10: And yet the Lord Jesus took me, a sinner like me, and washed me and cleansed me in his blood and raised me up, took foul language out of my mouth, cussing and whatnot, and put his gospel in me and anointed me with his Holy Spirit to preach the gospel, the good news of our Lord Jesus Christ. The good news is Jesus saves, man.
16: Yes.
10: Come on.
16: Yes,
10: you don't have to go to hell for the sins you've committed. He's already died in your place. He took your place. He took on all of our sins and died for us so we wouldn't have to die and go to hell. What good news is that? How much more good news do you need to know? Is that you're not going to hell, but you're going to heaven not because of anything you did, but because of everything the Lord Jesus did for you. My God Almighty. That'll help you praise the Lord.
16: Yes,
10: I don't need
16: will.
10: A praise leader, Elder Kerwin Davis. I don't need a praise leader. I can just think of what
16: that,
10: the Lord
16: that
10: has
16: That brings
10: done
16: joy
10: me.
16: Right there, Bishop.
10: Doesn't it?
16: That brings joy.
10: So tonight we want to talk to you about SWAT. We call it SWAT at Acts Full Gospel Church. It means soul winning across town.
16: Yes.
10: Tell us about SWAT. What is SWAT?
16: SWAT is when we go out every third Saturday as the body of Christ at Acts Full Gospel Church. And we used to call it the SWAT team, but now we call it SWAT because everybody that's a believer is a part of SWAT.
10: Yay.
16: So we come together every Saturday at 9:30. In fact, we came together this last Saturday at 9:30, and we went out with 165 people through the neighborhood. And I think it was we won 136 souls. Plus, we have another church that goes out the same time we go out up in Sacramento called Victory Is it Victory?
10: Victory Restoration.
16: Yeah. And they won 20 souls.
10: Praise God. Praise God.
16: So everybody is joining in with this soul winning thing.
10: So if you're a pastor or you are a bishop over a church right now and you're not winning souls and your church is not winning souls, you're not fulfilling the Great Commission, let me tell you something. We have something to offer to you tonight. We have what we call a little tool. It's called Seven Steps to the Kingdom.
16: Mm-hmm.
10: And we've been using it for the past 42 years at Axeful Gospel Church. And we grew from 15 members. Come on, Pastor, don't touch that dial because I'm talking to you. Don't come on, Bishop. We started with 15 members of the church, 13 members. My wife and I made 15.
16: Mm-hmm.
10: And when COVID hit us, we had 6,000. And it wasn't because of my theology. It wasn't because of my exegetes. It wasn't mm-hmm. because of my ability with what they call that charisma.
16: Mm-hmm.
10: But it was because of going out witnessing, because I found out something. The sinners are on the outside of the church. And that's where we're supposed to go. That's why when he started off with this Great Commission, he says, go ye into all the world.
16: He gave us instructions, Bishop.
10: He did.
16: He didn't ask us. He gave us instructions.
10: He told us.
16: This is what the Bible instructed us to
10: Absolutely
16: do. Yes.
10: But that's what we have omitted,
16: Lord,
10: the instructions.
16: Jesus.
10: You see what I'm saying? I love that you said that because my wife got a new car.
16: Mm-hmm. Okay. Okay.
10: Go ahead,
16: Okay.
10: Want some points, fellas.
16: Okay.
10: My wife got a new car, and so when she drove it home, it was beautiful. She loved it. She really, well, not love it like that, but she really loved that car. Brand new car. It was nice, beautiful, just like she wanted. And listen, the man had told her, the salesman that sold to her, he said, before you try to drive the car, ma'am, he said, read the book. Read the manual. Because the manual will tell you all about how you can operate it, and all the bells and whistles that come along with this car.
16: Yes.
10: Well, my wife came home with the car. And she was so happy about it, but she didn't stop to read the manual.
16: Uh-oh.
10: She thought, oh, no, I got this. I can drive it. And the next thing you know, the windshield wipers were going. The next thing you know, the radio was playing on. Lights was coming on. And she said, how to turn this stuff off. I didn't know how to turn it off. And so she called the dealer, and the man said, ma'am, did you read the manual? She said, no, I didn't read the manual. I just started driving and started mashing stuff and things. He said, no, bring the car back. She had to drive the car all the way back for the man to shut it down. She went down the street on a sunny day with the windshield wipers going. But because she didn't take time to read the manual.
16: We have to read the manual.
10: And the manual is the holy word of God. So I want to encourage all the saints that are listening tonight that you would read your Bibles. Amen. Read the word of God. You read the Bible yourself.
16: Yes.
10: Don't just let other people tell you that the Bible says thus and such. You search the scriptures to see what the word of God really says, and then pray for understanding so you can understand God's word. That's the best way I know to study the word of God.
16: I know it's coming to some people, Bishop. That's all they talk about. Sound like a broken record, like one of them old 45s or that 33s. Remember, you scratch and get
10: do
16: caught. But that's all we know. We're doing what we were instructed to do.
10: Yeah. And it's benefiting us.
16: Yes.
10: And it's blessing us. We have joy. We have peace.
16: Yes.
10: And look, we have money.
16: Yes.
10: Because he said the laborer is worthy of his hire.
16: Yes.
10: So many people are begging God for money right now. You need money. Don't touch that dial. I'm talking to somebody. You need money right now. You need money. I'm telling you, like a hungry dog need a biscuit. You need money. And money's not coming. You've been praying, Lord, give me money. Give me. Let me tell you the easiest way to get money from the Lord, for him to pay you, is when you become a witness for him. When you, pray and ask the Holy Spirit to give you holy boldness to share the gospel of the Lord Jesus, the same gospel that you received, ask him to give you holy boldness to share that good news with others that you meet in the street or even your family members that are not saved. How many of you listening tonight, your family's not saved, but you want them to be saved? You tell them about the Lord, but have you really effectively witnessed to them?
16: Wow.
10: And the question is, do you know how to effectively witness to them? Well, that's what we want to talk to you about tonight, because we want to offer you What we use, a little tool, it's called Seven Steps to the Kingdom.
16: Yes.
10: And we've used it, amen, for 41 years at Acts Full Gospel Church. We grew from 13, 15 with my wife and I, to almost 6,000 when COVID hit us.
16: Yes.
10: You see that? And now we lost about 2,000 or more because of COVID. People got comfortable watching the TV, mm-hmm. watching the internet and whatnot, watching yes. The computer, watching online, and still having church online. But you see, now we're back in service, can come together in the name of Jesus. That's where the power is, coming together. I mean, I appreciate being online for those that can't come to church. But if you can come to church, it's better to come together
16: yes.
10: in the building with worshipers and people that love the Lord like you do. Because he said, where there's two or three gathered together in yes. my name, the Lord Jesus says, there am I yes. with you. He didn't say gathered around the TV, I'm afraid. He said gathered together in my name, two yes. or three. So when we come together, he says, don't forsake the assembly of ourselves together. You see that? Because it's so important for your spiritual growth to be privy or to be in the presence of the Lord
16: yes.
10: as he ministers to his mm-hmm. children. Mm-hmm. It's so powerful. And so we're going to stop right there, take a break, and we'll be right back on this portion of Lifeline.
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10: And welcome back to Lifeline. I'm your host, Bishop Bob Jackson. And with me tonight is Elder Curran Davis from Asheville Gospel Church, who is the SWAT commander at Asheville Gospel. What is SWAT? You're the commander of SWAT. What is SWAT?
16: Soul winning across town.
10: I love it. Say it again. What is it?
16: Soul winning across town.
10: Soul winning across
16: gives me joy town. Just to say that.
10: I know it's right. Gives me joy just to hear it. Soul winning across town. So every third Saturday of the month, you and a group of the members of Asheville Gospel Church.
16: Yes.
10: You go out through the worst part of the city of Oakland, and you knock on doors, and you share the gospel of the Lord Jesus Christ. And you pray that sinners would receive Jesus Christ
16: yes.
10: as Lord at the front door.
16: Yes.
10: And you use the seven steps to the kingdom that we've been using for almost 42 years now.
16: 42 years.
10: And it still works.
16: It's proven effective.
10: And it's still proven effective. And
16: 5-star rating, Bishop.
10: The only problem with it is to use it.
16: That's all.
10: If we can get more people to use it. So some of you that are listening tonight, it's not a coincidence or an accident that you're listening to the broadcast, because I believe many of you have been praying for a ministry. You've been praying, Lord, give me a ministry. Lord, let me have a ministry. I'll tell you, a ministry for every believer, for every Christian that names the name of the Lord Jesus Christ, is to be an effective witness for the Lord Jesus Christ. Now, listen to this. How many of you listening tonight have ever won one sinner to the Lord Jesus Christ? Have ever witnessed and prayed the sinner's prayer with one sinner, and he accepted or she accepted the Lord Jesus Christ and living a Christian life right now? If you're listening on the broadcast right now, give us a call at 1-888-367-5329. We're standing by to hear
16: Bishop,
10: that.
16: How many of you want to win a soul?
10: Now, I was going to get to that. You jumped on me like that. And you're right. How many would love to be a soul winner for the Lord Jesus? Believe it yes. or not, if you say you're saved and filled with the Holy Spirit and you're not leading sinners to the Lord Jesus Christ, I doubt very seriously if you're really saved. I'm sorry to say that. Don't you touch that dial. I know I'm saved. Yeah, I know, because you don't drink, you don't smoke, you don't cuss, you don't do those things anymore. But there's a lot of people that are not saved who don't do that either. My point in saying it is, it's not too many people, though, that are winning souls or leading people to the Lord Jesus Christ. To me, that's the difference.
16: Yeah.
10: In really being a Christian, you have enough Christianity, you have enough Christ in you to share with other people who don't know him.
16: If you're really a believer.
10: And you have a compassion to want to do that. You have a hunger and a thirst to want to share the gospel of the Lord Jesus to people who don't know him as Lord and Savior. He wants everyone to know him. He said it's not his will that any should perish, but that all should come into repentance.
16: Yes,
10: how
16: yes.
10: can God do that except he uses all of the church, not just the bishop and the preacher, the pastor, but he needs to use every believer that's a member of the church. So
16: yes.
10: if you would like to learn, I like to be a soul winner with an effective tool. And listen, we're not charging you a dime for the only thing we ask you is to get in touch with us at Asheville Gospel Church. We'll give you the address. I'll give you a minute so you can get a pencil and paper, amen, to write it down. But we will send you the seven steps to the kingdom that we've been using all of these years, and it's still effective. And not only that, but one side is English, the other side is Spanish.
16: Mm-hmm.
10: So if you hablo español, you will know right away when you go out and somebody say, no entiende, no entiende, and they do that to us in Oakland. We knock on the door and they say, no entiende, no hablo inglés, no hablo inglés. And so we say, oh, ¿puedo tener un minuto de su tiempo, por favor? ¿Sabe usted que Jesucristo es el Señor? Sí, él es, él te amo, amen. Romano 10:9 dice, si confesa con su boca que Jesucristo es el Señor, and Dios el Padre lo levanta él from the... And anyway, going on with the seven steps with the kingdom, we can pray the sinner's prayer, and you can learn to do that.
16: Yes.
10: Because on the flip side of the card, it's in Spanish.
16: Yes.
10: You see that? And on the other side is in English.
16: Yes.
10: So you could learn to be a soul winner. And I'm telling you something, money will begin to overtake you instead of you begging for it all the time.
16: Mm-hmm.
10: God will bless monies to come your way, because he said the laborer is worthy of his hire.
16: Yes.
10: And that's why a lot of people in the church right now don't have money, and they're beggars begging God for money, begging him to bless them with money. He's not doing it because they are not laborers for him. He said the laborer is worthy of his hire. He says the workman is worthy, watch this, of his pay. So God is willing to pay us. If you read the 20th chapter of the book of Matthew, I love that. He said that a rich man who had a ranch, apparently, I'm paraphrasing, he went out early one morning down to the mall area, down in Oakland, it'll be down on the corner. He went down to the corner, and there was a bunch of guys standing around out there, amen, early that morning, 6 o'clock in the morning. And the man asked him, hey, do you guys want to work? They said, yeah, but nobody want to hire us. He said, I'll tell you what, I'll hire you. For a penny a day, I go into my harvest and work. They said, okay, great. They agreed. And the Bible says at 9 o'clock in the morning, the man went back out, and there were more guys standing around the corner. Sound like Oakland. Mm-hmm. There were a lot of guys standing around the corner at 9 o'clock. And so he asked them the same thing. Do you have a job? He said, we'd like to have a job, but nobody would hire us. He said, okay, go into my harvest, and I'll pay you. And then he went back at 12 o'clock. Same thing. So other men standing out there, he said, hey, you guys want a job? They said, yeah, nobody will hire us. He said, okay, come into my harvest, and I'm willing to pay you. And then he said, I'll pay you what's right. Amen? Mm-hmm. Somebody needs some. That's right pay right now. Glory to God. That's the right pay right now. And so the deal is he went at 12 noon. Then he went out again at 3 o'clock in the afternoon. Then he went out again at 5 o'clock. Then he went out again at 6 o'clock. 1 hour, 5 o'clock, that was the last 5 to 6. That was the last hour in the day. And at the end, the Bible said he began to pay every one of them that began to work. Only the guys that were there working first, this is the 20th chapter of Matthew, they're working first. They thought they'd get more money because they'd been working all day. He said, didn't we agree for a penny a day? He said, I'm going to pay you what I promised you. And so all of you right now need to know that's the best job you can get, the best boss you can have. And I'm telling you, the harvest is plenteous, but the laborers are few. He told us what to do. He said, pray to the Lord of the harvest that he send forth laborers. You see that?
16: Yes.
10: So every believer in Christ Jesus is a laborer.
16: Yes.
10: And so we need to know what is the labor, what is the work all about? And again, church work and the work of the church, two different things. There's a difference between church work and the work of the church.
16: Mm-hmm.
10: Church work is singing in the choir, being on the usher board, on the deacon board, all of those things. Great. But the work of the church is when you leave the church and you go into the hedges and highways and begin to compel men and women to come, that they might be saved.
16: Yes.
10: Hallelujah to God.
16: Yes.
10: That's when the money will begin to flow.
16: Yes.
10: And I'm not saying doing it for money, but that's a good reason to do it.
16: Yes.
10: The Bible says money answers all things.
16: That's what the Word of God says.
10: Do you have any questions? You broke? You broke? Well, I'm telling you, I'll tell you one reason why a lot of Christians are broke, because they pass by sinners every day and never would stop. And one of the easy ways to witness is when you got a few dollars in your pocket. And when you're walking down the street, people will approach you. Hey, can I have a couple of dollars? I'd like to buy some food. You know what? I'm so glad you stopped and asked me. I do have a couple of dollars. And pull those couple of dollars out and then hold them in your hand and say, but before I do, can I pray with you?
16: Mm-hmm.
10: You see that? And then you knowing the seven steps, you take them through the seven steps. And right there, it's a tool that'll help you lead a sinner to Christ. Now, if you'd like to get this tool, I'm going to offer it to you absolutely free. We don't want any money. We want you to use it. Don't take it, fold it, spindle it, but take it and use it. And don't try to convince us that it doesn't work, because we've been using it for how many years?
16: 42 years.
10: 42 yeah. years. And amen.
16: It's proven effective.
10: And it's proven. As a matter of fact, Elder Kerwin, I got a phone call from Gary, Indiana, from a pastor. And he said, hey, can you guys come over here and teach us how to win souls to the Lord Jesus? And I knew what I told him. I said, we'll be glad to come. As a matter of fact, I have a great man, Elder Kerwin Davis, that I'd be glad to send you. And he'll be able to teach you. And he'll teach the church. And you pastors that are listening, or bishops, we're willing to do that as well. And the good news is, it won't cost you a dollar.
16: It won't cost you what?
10: Not a dime.
16: That's what I'm talking
10: Not
16: about.
10: Not a dime. You know why? Because the laborers are worthy of their hire. So we would love to be a part of you becoming a soul winner for the Lord Jesus Christ and begin to win souls. And what a blessing it is to look out among the congregation and see the people you led to the Lord.
16: Yes.
10: Even your family members sitting up in church giving God the praise and giving him the glory. Oh, my God.
16: Bishop, last Saturday, 156 people.
10: Praise the Lord.
16: That is huge to me. Accepted the Lord Jesus Christ.
10: Oh, thank you, Lord Jesus. Hallelujah. Glory to God. You see that?
16: 1 hour we were out there. One hour. That's if it would have been 2 hours,
10: right?
16: That's 300.
10: Yes.
16: If it would have been 3 hours, and you just keep on adding, keep on adding. But 1 hour.
10: 1 hour. My
16: using
10: God.
16: That 7 steps to the kingdom.
10: And you mean to tell me you don't have 1 hour to give to the Lord on third Saturday? You don't have 1 hour to say, Lord, you know what? You've done so much for me. Let me do something for you. And come out and be with us as we go forth through the neighborhood. You'll never regret it. We got to take a break. We'll be right back. This portion of Lifeline. Stay tuned.
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10: And welcome back to Lifeline. We're having an exciting time talking about the Great Commission and talking about the responsibility for every believer that believes in the Lord Jesus Christ and everyone that's received Him and the Holy Spirit. You need to understand that God is waiting on us, I believe, depending on us, to preach this gospel, share the good news of the Lord Jesus to sinners who don't know Him, and to lead them. Be able to lead them to the Lord Jesus wherever you are. Some people will say, you know what? Well, come to my church and you can be saved. How many know they may not be able to wait till Sunday?
16: Right.
10: And by Sunday, the devil could have tricked them to do everything else. What about you having the ability to lead them to the Lord Jesus yourself? You don't have to wait till Sunday. You can receive Him right now. 3 o'clock in the morning, 6 o'clock in the morning, 9 o'clock at night, at whatever time it is, you can receive Him right now. You that are listening right now, we're going to give you an opportunity to be able to win a soul to the Lord Jesus Christ. That's right. And I promise you, we will send you the 7 steps to the kingdom. I'm not saying it's the only way to be saved. I'm saying it's the only way we use
16: yes.
10: for people to be saved
16: yes.
10: and receive the Lord Jesus Christ. Okay? So if you'd like to have a copy, we'll send it to you absolutely free. We don't have to owe us, pay us nothing, and we will gladly send it to you. English on one side, Spanish on the other, red letters, amen, to let you know what you need to say. And it's a tool that will teach you how to lead a sinner to the Lord Jesus Christ. And we're willing to send it to you absolutely, positively, unequivocally free. Amen. Can't beat that. Somebody said the best things in the life are free, but you could give it to the birds and bees. Let me tell you something. This is a great tool that's free that you can give it to every sinner. And God will reward you for being a laborer
16: yes,
10: in
16: he
10: his
16: will.
10: Kingdom.
16: Yes,
10: so if you'd like to do that, I will give you the address again that you can write to Acts Full Gospel Church. That's ACTS, like the book of Acts. Acts Full Gospel Church, 1034 66th Avenue in the city of Oakland, 94621. And all you have to do is ask, put a little note in, says, I'd like to receive the 7 steps to the kingdom. And I assure you, we'll send it to you absolutely free. Amen in Jesus' name.
16: Yes.
10: And the same day that you receive it, you can get on the phone, call all your family members. They don't have to see that you're reading it from the card. Amen. And they'll be led or they'll be won to the Lord Jesus Christ. And you'll be the one that'll reap the reward.
16: Yes.
10: My God, what a blessing that is. And heaven will rejoice.
16: All of heaven.
10: Oh, glory.
16: All of heaven is rejoicing.
10: Before we go off the air this evening, Elder Kerwin, I want to pray the sinner's prayer because I believe there's some of you that are listening tonight. You may be questioning your salvation.
16: Mm-hmm.
10: You're not able to be absolutely sure that you're really saved, that you're really a Christian. We're going to make sure that we check you out, amen?
16: Yes.
10: We can call it a little checkout, amen, for you mm-hmm. to see whether or not you're. He said, examine yourself to see whether or not you're in the faith.
16: Yes,
10: that's what the Word of God says.
16: That's what the Word
10: so this
16: says.
10: This is a way you can help examine yourself to see if you're really a Christian and that you really are saved, your name written in the Lamb's Book of Life. If we had more Christians believers to become witnesses for the Lord Jesus Christ. That's what Acts 1 and 8 says. Matter of fact, powerful scripture. The book of Acts, chapter 1, verse 8. That's where we got our name from, by the way.
16: Yes.
10: The book of Acts. Acts chapter 1, verse 8, the word of God says, and you, don't touch that dial, I'm talking to you, and you shall receive power after that. The Holy Ghost, the Holy Spirit has come upon you. And watch this. And you shall be chicken eaters. Oh, you shall be. No, he said, you shall be witnesses unto me in Jerusalem, Judea, and to the uttermost parts of the earth.
16: Samaria and to the uttermost parts of the earth.
10: Samaria to the uttermost parts of the earth. So God is warning. That's why he called you. He didn't call you to decorate the church. He didn't.

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2: To do it because of yourself and the flesh, you're not going to do it.
3: No.
2: And that's why I believe a lot of Christians don't have the Holy Spirit, because they don't have the fortitude. They don't have the power, the anointing to want to even share the Lord Jesus, let alone invite them to church. Our churches could be full of people every Sunday if the members of that church would just invite people to come to the church.
3: Yes.
2: Just invite them to come. You see that? But if you know the seven steps and you know how to lead a sinner to the Lord Jesus Christ, not only would you tell them about coming or invite them to come to church, but you would also invite them to receive the Lord Jesus and be saved, and they'll be saved when they go to church.
3: Yes.
2: You see that? And they would understand better about what church is really all about.
3: Yes.
2: Not entertainment,
3: mm-mm,
2: but uh-oh, worship and giving God praise and the glory.
3: Yes.
2: I don't know about you, but I'm excited about that.
3: I'm very excited.
2: So I want to take somebody that's listening right now, before we come up, we get off the air tonight. This program is called Lifeline. So yes, I want to throw out the lifeline to every one of you that are listening, whether you're upstairs, downstairs, in your bedroom, wherever you are right now, incarcerated, wherever you are, listening to the broadcast. You have an opportunity to be saved. You have an opportunity to go to heaven when you die. You have an opportunity right now to make Jesus Christ the Lord of your life. Now, if that sounds like something you really want to do, then I want you to follow me. Just repeat after me this simple little prayer. Can you do that? Let's do that tonight. Right now, can you just repeat after me? Can you say, Lord Jesus?
3: Lord Jesus.
2: Forgive me.
3: Forgive me.
2: For all of my sins.
3: For all of my sins.
2: I believe.
3: I believe.
2: That you died on the cross.
3: That you died on the cross.
2: And you were buried.
3: And you were buried.
2: And on the third day.
3: And on the third day.
2: God the Father.
3: God the Father.
2: Raised you from the dead.
3: Raised you from the dead.
2: And right now, Lord Jesus.
3: And right now, Lord Jesus.
2: I open the door to my heart.
3: Open the door to my heart.
2: And I receive you.
3: And I receive you.
2: Into my heart.
3: Into my heart.
2: As my Lord.
3: As my Lord.
2: And my Savior.
3: And my Savior.
2: Thank you, Lord Jesus.
3: Thank you, Lord Jesus.
2: Thank you, Lord Jesus. Oh, praise the Lord. If you prayed that prayer tonight, heaven is rejoicing, yes, over you right now. Glory to God. And you ought to be rejoicing too, because, yes, I can feel the power of God in the studio right now as we're ministering on the air. I feel God's Holy Spirit. I feel the presence of the Lord moving upon, yes, you right now.
3: Yes.
2: Hallelujah. Come on, let those tears flow.
3: Thank you,
2: just
3: Lord.
2: Lift your hand and give him the praise and
3: thank
2: give him
3: Lord
2: the glory.
3: Jesus.
2: Oh, thank you, Lord Jesus. Oh, we're
3: thank
2: so
3: you,
2: happy. Heaven is rejoicing over you.
3: Yes.
2: Heaven is celebrating over you receiving the Lord Jesus this evening on Lifeline. Amen. You have been extended the Lifeline,
3: yes,
2: tonight. Amen. Through our Lord Jesus Christ. Glory be to God. I don't know about you, Elder Kerwin Davis, but I'm excited about
3: it. I believe some people just got saved,
2: ooh,
3: right now.
2: Me too, me too. I feel, oh, look at the chill bumps on me. Look,
3: yes,
2: at this. Look at the hairs on my back standing up. And we're going to take a break while we celebrate the Lord. We'll be right back with this portion of Lifeline.
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3: With SRN News, I'm John Scott. The U.S. military firing on another merchant vessel that was trying to breach its blockade of Iranian ports. American forces disabled the MT Levine in the Gulf of Oman after the ship attempted to run the blockade at least four times. Captain Tim Hawkins, U.S. Central Command, stressed that the ship's crew was warned and did not comply with demands. Massive forest fires raging out of control in southwestern France and central Spain, forcing authorities to evacuate around 200,000 people. Dozens of firefighters injured. No deaths have been reported. The U.S. surpassing 2025's record of measles cases with 5 months left in 2026. The CDC logging more than 2,300 cases of measles. Major outbreaks in South Carolina, Utah, and Arizona have contributed to the rise. This is SRN News.
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5: July 24. Unrighteous Anger. As soon as his master heard the words that his wife spoke to him, "This is the way your servant treated me," his anger was kindled, and Joseph's master took him and put him into the prison, the place where the king's prisoners were confined, and he was there in prison. Genesis chapter 39, verses 19 and 20. Potiphar was a shrewd judge of character. As an officer of Pharaoh and captain of the guard, he'd had many people under his control for most of his life. His experience enabled him to see that Joseph had something distinct about him. Joseph was like no other servant. He was the best of servants. All of Potiphar's affairs prospered under Joseph's jurisdiction, and Potiphar gave everything into his care. Everything, that is, except his wife. It's hardly surprising, then, that Potiphar reacted in anger and rage when his wife accused Joseph of attempting to assault her. Any husband worth his salt would react in this way. There is a rightness about that sort of protection, and we should expect Potiphar to have displayed it. Potiphar's mistake was not his initial response, but the speed with which he pronounced judgment against Joseph. There's no mention of Potiphar processing the information he was given, nor do we see him stepping back and setting his wife's accusation against the backdrop of Joseph's record of faithful integrity. Instead, Potiphar allowed his anger to run away with his judgment. Rage blinded Potiphar to both truth and reason. Potiphar also permitted himself to be unduly influenced by his wife. Of course, all of us are swayed by our closest companions, and mercifully so on many occasions. But none of us are to be unduly influenced by any one person, save God. When we allow such sway to take hold, especially in moments of decision-making, we put not only ourselves, but everybody around us in peril. Instead, we must seek safety and victory in an abundance of counselors who will point us to the wisdom of God's word in every circumstance. The greater the magnitude and the consequences of a decision, the more counsel we should seek and the more time we should spend on our knees. Potiphar allowed himself to make a decision while he was angry, and his decision was an unjust one. Unchecked anger blinds the mind. Once kindled, it is easier to let anger blaze than to stamp it out. But even in circumstances in which anger is the correct response to injustice or sin, and we follow a Lord who himself responded with anger when appropriate, we cannot give rage permission to direct our emotions and dictate our decisions. Be quick to ask God to reveal any source of ongoing anger in your life, so that you might repent where necessary, forgive when called to, and move forward in wisdom and faith.
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7: And welcome back to Lifeline. I'm your host, Bishop Bob Jackson. With me, Zelda Curran Davis, the SWAT team commander. Acts Full Gospel Church. SWAT, again, is an acronym for Soul Winning Across Town. Hallelujah to God. That's because at Acts Full Gospel, we have a vision, and God gave us the vision, and that is to win the city of Oakland to the Lord Jesus Christ. And that's what we've been working on for 42 years. Haven't done it yet, but it's over 400,000 people in the city. If we just had a little help from the other churches that are there, I think we could have done it. And if you're a pastor tonight, or you're a bishop, and you're concerned about church growth, you're concerned about your church, amen, being alive with the power of the Holy Spirit, you want to get a copy of the seven steps and begin to teach it to your members, amen, so they would go and win souls and bring them back. I call that church growth 101.
1: Yes.
7: That church will grow. And let me show you something else. In the 15th chapter of the book of Luke, I'm going to go back to the word for just a moment. Those of you that have your Bibles, pick it up with me, 15th chapter of Luke. And let me say this while we're going there. Anybody that prayed their sinner's prayer just a little while ago with us before our break, I want you to get in touch with us. Come on, let me give you the phone number. It's 1-888-367-5329. Give us a call and let us know what happened. What did you feel when you prayed to receive the Lord Jesus Christ tonight? I think it will help others to come forward. Amen? Don't be intimidated. Don't be shy. We'd like to hear what God has done in your life. Go to the 15th chapter of the book of Luke. Luke, let's pick it up at verse 3. Is that all right? Luke chapter 15, pick it up at verse 3. Watch this. And he spake this parable unto them, the Lord Jesus. What man of you, that goes for woman, what man of you, having 100 sheep, if he lose one of them, doth not leave the 99 in the wilderness and go after that which is lost until he find it? And when he hath found it, he layeth it on his shoulders, rejoicing. And when he cometh home, he calleth together his friends and neighbors, saying unto them, rejoice with me, for I have found my sheep which was lost. I say unto you, this is the Lord Jesus speaking. He said, I say unto you that likewise joy shall be in heaven over one sinner that repenteth more than over 99
1: Lord Jesus.
7: Just persons which need no repentance. So joy in heaven over one sinner, just one.
1: Just one.
7: God Almighty. Did we have just one tonight on the air? Is there one that's been listening to the broadcast tonight that prayed the sinner's prayer to receive the Lord Jesus, and you can confess that he's in your heart right now? If so, why don't you give us a call right now and let our listeners know that you have just received the Lord Jesus Christ, because heaven is celebrating you, amen, right now because of what you've done. That phone number again, 1-888-367-5329. Just want to hear your testimony about what happened to you when you prayed for the Lord Jesus to come into your heart. And pastors and bishops, you're listening tonight. You are welcome to get in touch with us as well if you would like to have a copy and teach the church members. I guarantee you, if you challenge the members of your church, how many of them have led a sinner to the Lord Jesus Christ since they've been attending your church, and how many of them have invited people to attend your church? Because I found out people will come to church if the people that go to church would invite them to come to church. How simple is that?
1: That's easy.
7: That's easy to do. You know, when I was in the world and I used to be a sinner, and when every Friday night or Saturday night, there'd be a party somewhere in the neighborhood, and the word would spread. We didn't even have cell phones in that day.
1: Right.
7: I don't want to tell you my age, but 80 years old, okay? We didn't have cell phones. What we had was the word of mouth.
1: Mm-hmm.
7: And we would say, listen, so-and-so is Judy's giving a party Friday night. And watch, we say this, everybody's going to be there.
1: Mm-mm.
7: And guess what? When they heard that, they would say, I don't want to be left out. Everybody's going to be there. I'm going to be there,
1: too. I'm going to be there, too.
7: And that party, Kerwin Davis, would be filled, packed with people coming. And that was word of mouth. Do you know we could use the same word of mouth to tell people invite people to come to the church. And then add this, everybody's going to be there. Hallelujah to God. And just invite them. You'd be surprised how many people would get up on Sunday morning and come.
2: Yes.
7: You see that?
2: So it's taken us back where we started, Bishop, to the Great Commission.
7: That's right again.
2: To spreading the good news about the Lord Jesus Christ. Because this is good news to me.
7: It is very good
2: news. Being saved is good news to me.
7: Very good news.
2: Being a believer is good news to me.
7: Very good news.
2: I don't know about you, but not waking up like I used to wake up.
7: Oh, you mean with a hangover?
2: Yeah, that part right there.
7: Or somebody's leftovers.
2: That's good news to me.
7: Glory to God. You know you're telling the truth. That hangover, Lord Jesus, that was a terrible thing.
2: But because of the spreading of the gospel, because of the Great Commission, because we did what the Lord Jesus Christ, somebody did what the Lord Jesus Christ.
7: Yes.
2: Did what they were supposed to do when they told me and you about the Lord Jesus
7: Christ. And Jerry Thomas was his name. I know him to this day, and I love him to this day because he didn't have to come to my father's house looking for me, but he came to my father's house because he was born again. He had the love of God in his heart, and he remembered old Bob Jackson, that wretched sinner in Oakland, California. He came to my father's house looking for me. And Kerwin Davis, I was shot to the curb. I didn't have a job. I didn't have any money. I had to go back home and ask my dad, Dad, can I come back home and have my old bedroom? Because right now I don't have any money. I have no apartment. I have nothing. And my dad said, come on home, son. Mm. But you remember how you have to live here under my roof. Yes, sir. No problem. I was so glad to get back home, but I was still drinking like a fish. Smoking cigarettes, just chain smoker. I was just skin and bones for the most part until Jerry Thomas knocked on my door. And my dad answered the door and he said, yeah, he's here. He said, just a minute. And he brought him down to my room and he said, hey, guess who's here, son? Jerry Thomas. I said, Jerry Thomas? We were third grade together all the way up. We joined the Air Force together when we graduated.
2: Wow.
7: 4 years, 3 years, 11 months, 24 days, and 13 hours. We spent in the Air Force. Got out the same time, got an apartment after we got out from the military. I knew this guy. I knew him like the back of my hand. Wow. I knew him like my own brother. And when I saw him at my dad's house, I was looking at him and said, man, he was glowing like a light bulb. He had, I didn't know it then, but he had the Shekinah glory, the Shekinah glory on his face. I said, oh, my God. I said, man, give me some of that. Give me some of that. And he pointed his finger in my face. He said, boy, all you need is Jesus.
2: Lord Jesus.
7: And I don't need any Jesus, fool. Get out of my face. I don't hear nothing. And do you know what he did? Turned around, buttoned up his coat, man, went out my front door and drove away. But it wasn't long after that. And I'm going to show you how the witness worked. It wasn't long after that. That the Oakland police almost killed me. And just the grace of God that they didn't. Watch this, because I had my gun, they had theirs. Watch this. And I came home after that incident, and I got on my knees Monday, May 16th, 1977, 8:45 on a Monday morning. I never forget. And I said this, Jesus, if you're real, just let me know. And then I waited. I was anticipating something, and nothing happened. And then I said, Lord Jesus, if you're really real, just let me know. And Kerwin Davis, whoo, that was Monday. That was a Monday morning, 8:45 on a Monday morning, May 16th, 1977. I'll never forget as long as I live. I didn't see anything or anybody, but I could feel
2: Lord Jesus,
7: the power of God enter that room. I'm telling you, and I began to cry like a baby. I began, oh, tough me, but macho motorcycle rider. I began to cry like a baby. I'm telling you. And when I came to myself, 4 hours had gone by.
2: Lord Jesus.
7: But I threw away my cigarettes, poured out my wine, poured out my beer. Got my Bible and began to read my Bible. And from that day forward to this day, Jesus Christ is my Lord and my Savior.
2: Lord, thank you.
7: He's
2: Lord
7: a changer.
2: Jesus.
7: Somebody want to be changed tonight. Yes. Somebody is tired of living the life of sin. Somebody's tired of being tired. Amen. Mm. Because sin is very heavy.
2: Very.
7: I felt so heavy, but when I received the Lord Jesus, I felt like I could float through the air. I mean, the change that came into my life. It was nothing but the Lord Jesus and salvation that he provided for
2: Thank
7: me.
2: You, Lord
7: and
2: Jesus.
7: You that are listening, it's no coincidence that you're listening. You may be upstairs, downstairs, in your bedroom, wherever you are, driving your automobile. God has blessed you to listen to Lifeline tonight and blessed us to be here to tell you that there's a better life.
2: It is.
7: And it's in our Lord Jesus Christ. And you can receive him tonight.
2: Wherever you may be.
7: And wherever you may be, you can receive him as your Lord and your Savior. We're going to take a break, but in the meantime, I would you to get on the phone. Give us a call, 1-888-367-5329. We'll be right back.
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7: And thank you. This is Bishop Bob Jackson, your host tonight. And With me is Elder Curran Davis, the SWAT team commander at the Expo Gospel Church. And I want to let you know tonight that I'm standing by the phone. I'm waiting for somebody to call because I know God doesn't have us on the radio for fun and for games. This is serious business. Your soul is at stake tonight. And the Lord Jesus wants you to be saved and filled with his Holy Spirit. And he wants you to be his child. And he's got blessings for you. Amen. And then he's got a job for you to do for him. Amen. And you, when I first got saved, Elder Curran Davis, I was the only one in my family that was saved.
2: Wow.
7: You see that? I'm talking about the seven kids, seven of us children. So God used me to get the rest of my six brothers and sisters saved.
2: That's a blessing.
7: And every one of them were saved and are saved today.
2: That's a blessing.
7: In our Lord Jesus Christ. That's right. Because the first thing I didn't want was my family going to hell. You see that? And I witnessed to everyone. I witnessed to them so much that I would knock on the door and I'd hear, you know what that sound like, yeah. Right? A spray can. And they'd look through the people and say, oh, it's Jesus. That's what they used to tease me about. They didn't bother me because I knew that salvation would be theirs because I was praying. How many of you listening right now have been praying for your unsaved loved ones to be saved? How would you like to know that God wants to use you in order to save them? And with this little tool that I promised to give to you, absolutely free, doesn't cost you anything except a phone call. All we want to do is know where to send it. And if you don't want to receive it by mail, you can come on third Saturday.
2: That's right.
7: Because I teach a special class on soul winning. And we've had people come out to the class first time and go out with the team,
2: yes,
7: and begin to win souls right away.
2: All the way from Fairfield.
7: All the way from Fairfield this past month. We had a sister come all the way. She said, I heard about it. I want to be a soul winner for the Lord. Let me ask you again. How many of you really want to be a soul winner for the Lord Jesus Christ? I'm not talking about just sharing about the good news of the Lord Jesus, but I'm saying really knowing how to allow that person you're sharing an opportunity to receive the Lord Jesus into his heart, into her heart as Lord and Savior. I mean, that seals the deal. Somebody said, where'd you get that from, Brother Bob? Well, St. John chapter 1, verse 12, interesting scripture. It says, to as many as received him.
2: Mm-hmm.
7: There's a lot of you that's listening right now. You believe on the Lord Jesus.
2: Okay.
7: But the question is, the million-dollar question is, have you received him? And if you haven't received him, I've got bad news for you. You're not really saved.
2: Uh-oh.
7: Because the Bible says in James, the devils believe. You don't see the devils being saved.
2: Well.
7: You see that? So believing is not enough. But receiving him is where the gift of salvation is imparted. And St. John 1 and 12.
2: Yes.
7: It's in black and white.
2: Mm-hmm.
7: To as many as received it. I'm praying that there's so many. I was really hoping and praying tonight that there would be so many on the line tonight that would be calling in right now saying, I want you to know, Bishop Jackson, we received the Lord Jesus Christ, my husband and I, as we listen to the broadcast tonight, mm-hmm, as we listen to Lifeline. It's truly the lifeline for us.
2: Yes.
7: Because we received, we prayed that prayer.
2: Mm-hmm.
7: And if you hablo español and you don't speak English very well, I can flip this card over and witness to you in Spanish, in your own language. Amen. So you would have an opportunity to make Jesus Christ.
2: So let's go. I like that verse that you mentioned, Bishop. Let's go to the Word of God. You said St. John 1 and 12, right?
7: St. John 1 and 12, yes.
2: He said, St. John 1 and 12, it says, but as many as received him.
7: Oh, stop right there. Received who?
2: That part right there.
7: Yes.
2: The Lord Jesus Christ.
7: Thank you.
2: To as many as received him. Now, this is coming from the Word of God, Bishop. To them gave he power to become the sons of God.
7: That's what it says.
2: Even them that believe on his what?
7: Name. Believe on his name. And what's that name?
2: Jesus.
7: Hallelujah. What's that name?
2: The Lord Jesus.
7: Thank you, Jesus. Hallelujah.
2: The King of kings and, yes, the Lord of lords.
7: Man, don't get me to shout here on this radio. Yes, sir, you're absolutely right. To as many as received him. to them gave he power to become the sons and daughters of God.
2: Yes.
7: Would you like to be a son or a daughter of God?
2: The one that created the universe?
7: Would you like your brothers and sisters, cousins, aunts, uncles to become children of God?
2: The one that gave us the air to breathe this
7: morning?
2: Would
7: you like to be the one who do the work and lead them to the Lord Jesus Christ so they could be sons and daughters of God?
2: The Most High God.
7: We give you an opportunity. We'll put this tool in your hand absolutely free. And I guarantee you, we won't put your name on no kind of a thing so people be calling you, trying to hustle you and things. Not that. We will just send you the card. Simply that. What you do with it after that is really up to you.
2: Yes, it is.
7: Our job is to give it to you absolutely free. And we'll mail it to you. Amen. Postage, everything. And won't charge you a nickel. Amen. Because God wants people. Watch this. It's not his will.
2: Uh-oh.
7: Come on.
2: That any shall perish.
7: That any shall perish.
2: But all.
7: But that all should come unto repentance. You see that? God doesn't want to see anybody perish, go to hell, die in this earth without salvation. And so that's why you're listening to the broadcast tonight, because God want to use you to be that witness, that soul winner,
2: yes,
7: that laborer for, yes, the kingdom of God to win, first of all, your family and then everybody you meet. And some of them are so easy because people will start a conversation with you. And you could break that conversation by taking it over with the seven steps to the kingdom and lead them to the Lord Jesus Christ.
2: I believe, Bishop, we read the Word of God. We study the Word of God. We pray the Word of God. But we forget the most important part of the Word of God. And that's the Great Commission, what the Lord Jesus Christ has commanded us to do.
7: Absolutely. I believe it.
2: That's the main reason he came.
7: The main reason.
2: That nobody should perish.
7: That's right.
2: That's what he died for. And we can repeat what John 3:16, man, the kids know it. But just if we really just ponder on that verse, the reason the Lord Jesus Christ came, that he loved us that much. He loved us that much, Bishop.
7: The only reason he came.
2: Yes.
7: I can't find no other reason.
2: Yes. Because he loved us that much.
7: You know, he said he came to seek and to save
2: those that were lost.
7: Those that were lost. And I don't know about you, Elder Kerwin Davis, but I was lost like you would not believe. So I want to take a look at 2 Corinthians 5. For those that don't believe, how many of you are listening tonight? You guys, my phone hasn't rang all night, and we've been giving you the number over and over. I know someone sitting by the phone right now that prayed a sinner's prayer. You're apprehensive about calling, but you need to call in. I can't see you, but I can hear you. Amen. If you call in, the good number again, 1-888-367-5329. Give us a call right now. We're live in the studio. This is not a recording. We're live in the studio right now, and I'd love to hear from you. I'd love to hear your experience in accepting the Lord Jesus Christ. In the meantime, 2 Corinthians chapter 5 is a scripture that I think we need to go to, Elder Kerwin, mm-hmm, Davis, and for people to understand, 2 Corinthians chapter 5. And I want to pick it up. Oh, let's go down to verse 17. Is that all right?
2: 17?
7: Is that right? Yeah. Let's go to 17. You have it?
2: Yes.
7: Watch this. The Word of God says, therefore. Oh, I said, well, what's the therefore? Well, we'll find out in just a minute. Therefore, if any man, and that's not male gender, that means human being.
2: Human being.
7: If any human being, male or female, be in Christ.
2: Be in where, Bishop?
7: Be in Christ. You see that?
2: Yes.
7: He is a new creature.
2: Wait a minute. You're telling me if we in Christ, if any man be in Christ, he's a new creature?
7: That's absolutely
2: okay.
7: Right.
2: You got to go on with this one. I got to hear the rest of this.
7: Okay. He said, therefore, if any man be in Christ, he is a new creature. And how many of you that are listening right now would love to be a new creature right now, where you are, wherever you are, listening to the broadcast, no coincidence, no accident, but God is ready to give you a brand new life. And all those sins that you've been suffering with, feeling ashamed, feeling embarrassed, feeling guilty, you can have that all erased from your conscience, and God could give you peace with your past. Oh, I like that. He'll give you peace with your past.
2: That sounds good.
7: Because your past will be over in Jesus' name. Amen? So he said, therefore, if any man be in Christ, he is a new creature. Old things are passed away, and behold, all things are become new. And we have a new thing right now to take a break. We'll be right back.
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15: This generation, according to experts, is the most stressed out generation in American history. And guess what? The onslaught of technology has only added to that, because now we get everything on demand, right? I mean, the moment a new story is breaking, our phones are blowing up in our pocket, right? Because you're getting the news feed, or friends are texting you, are you watching what's going on? And we click a link and we're watching live video. These are the days we're living in. Some research was done that revealed that college students have the anxiety level of psychiatric patients in World War II. Can you imagine that? These are the days we're living in. So these words of Christ are so relevant. Let not your heart be troubled. You believe in God, believe also in me. In my Father's house are many mansions. If it were not so, I would have told you. I go to prepare a place for you. And if I go and prepare a place for you, I will come again and receive you unto myself, that where I am, you may be also. These words of Jesus have brought comfort, hope, and perspective to millions and millions of people for over 2,000 years. Maybe you've been resisting the Spirit. Maybe you've been running from God. But it's time for you to come to the Lord and believe in the Lord. Jesus says, let not your heart be troubled, neither let it be afraid.
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7: And welcome back to Lifeline tonight. We're having a real lifetime sharing the gospel of the Lord Jesus Christ with every one of you. No coincidence, no accident that you're listening to the broadcast. I believe God has purposed every one of you that are listening to hear this broadcast tonight, not just hear it, let it go in one ear and out the other, but to really hold on to it, to really meditate on it, and to make up in your mind tonight that you will be a witness for the Lord Jesus Christ, and you'll begin to win souls and invite souls to church like never before. And I assure you, the blessings of God will overtake you. We had just before the break decided to go to 2 Corinthians chapter 5, and we read the 17th verse. I'm going to read it again, and we're going to pick it up from there. So 2 Corinthians chapter 5, verse 17. When you have it, say amen. Watch this now. Therefore, if any man, that means any human being, be in Christ, he is a new creature. And I asked the question before, I'll ask it again. How many of you really desire to be if you had an opportunity to start your life all over again, and all of the things you messed up and you did wrong and all of the sins you committed would be erased from your life, and you'll have a brand new beginning with a new life in the Lord Jesus Christ. How many would give just about anything you own and have to have such a new life and have the Jesus Christ as your Lord and Savior? Well, I mean, what a deal. All of your sins that you've committed, every one. How many sins did you need to commit to go to hell?
2: One.
7: Just one. You see that? And the Bible says all of us have sinned and come short of the glory and honor of God. That means every one of us need to be saved.
2: Yes.
7: We need a Savior. And there's no magic potions. There's no lucky charms. There's no. And if the rabbit's foot was lucky, he never would have lost it in the first place.
2: No, that's right.
7: So the point I'm saying is only through the Lord Jesus Christ are we made brand new creatures in him. Let me pick up the word some more. He said,
2: he is a new creature.
7: He said, you're a brand new creature. And that's what I loved in Christ Jesus. He said, then he says, old things are passed away.
2: Wait, Bishop. You're saying all the old stuff we've done?
7: That we have done? All the old sinful, terrible, horrible, despicable, deplorable sins that we've committed are all gone.
2: And then what's going to happen?
7: And then we get a brand new life. Start a brand new chapter.
2: Read the rest of that, Bishop. I like this right here. This sounds good.
7: Therefore, if any man be in Christ, he's a new creature. Old things are passed away. Behold, all things are become new.
2: Mm.
7: New. And it starts with you being new.
2: And we know God is not a respecter of persons. So that wasn't just for me or for you. That's everybody,
7: that's
2: right?
7: That's everybody in the world. That's everybody that's listening to this broadcast right now. That's why we're throwing out the Lifeline to you, our program, Lifeline. And I want you to know, God loves you so much. I don't care what you've done, who you've done it with. Let me tell you something. God loves you more than you'll ever know how much he loves you. Love you so much that he sent his son, the Lord Jesus, to die on that cross for all of your sins so that you might be a new creature in Christ Jesus. Let's read on. He says, and all things are of God, who hath reconciled us to himself. What does it mean to reconcile? It means that no matter what you've done, how horrible you think you were and all of that, God still loves you, and he still loves you right now and willing to give you a brand new life. And all you have to do is repent. That's reconciling you, because God hates sin, but he loves the sinner. Let me say that again.
2: Mm-hmm.
7: God hates sin, but he loves the sinner. And he offers the sinner a golden opportunity his life, her life, brand new in Christ Jesus our Lord. What a deal. And it doesn't cost you anything. But it cost the Lord Jesus everything for us to have the new life. And so he says, and all things are of God, who hath reconciled us to himself by Jesus Christ, and hath given to us, watch this now, given to us.
2: Mm.
7: When he says us, who's he talking to?
2: Us. Everybody.
7: I think he's talking to us.
2: And everybody that's listening tonight.
7: And don't touch that dial, because he's talking to all of us, even those of you that are listening. He says he's given unto us the ministry of reconciliation. In other words, it's our job to go tell a sinful man, a sinful woman, about a holy God that's willing to love them, already loves them, and willing to give them brand new life. Glory be to God. And I don't care if you're 8 or 80. Mm. I don't care how old you are. That life is available to you right now in the name of Jesus. An assurance, a guarantee that you'll go to heaven to be with the Lord Jesus throughout all eternity. Hallelujah to God.
2: That's a good
7: what
2: thing.
7: What a deal. That's why it's called the gospel, or the good news, because that's good news. And so he goes on, watch this, to witness that God was in Christ, reconciling the world unto himself, not imputing their trespasses unto them, and hath committed unto us the word of reconciliation.
2: There it is again.
7: There it is again. In other words, we have a job to do.
2: Mm-hmm.
7: He's committed unto us, what is that? The word of reconciliation.
2: Yes.
7: In other words, we have the word of God that's able to reconcile a sinful man, a sinful woman, to a holy God through the blood of our Lord Jesus Christ.
2: And it's just as easy as telling somebody that Jesus Christ is Lord and he loves you and wants to be your Lord and Savior. And a lot of people want to be saved, but they just don't know how.
7: I know that's right. Glory be to God. I've never met a wino that loved wine. I've never met an alcoholic that loved alcohol. I've never met a woman, a prostitute that loved sex. I've never met anybody that was in bondage to sin really admit that they really loved it. But many of them admitted that they were in bondage.
2: Yes.
7: That sin had gripped them and had them in their arms, in their hands, in their palms of their hands, and they would do anything to be free. And tonight, that's what we're talking about. Freedom. Freedom. And you may be incarcerated right now, but you can have freedom in that jail cell.
2: Yes.
7: By accepting the Lord Jesus Christ as your Lord and Savior. He is the only one that's able to set you free.
2: Yes. To reconcile us.
7: To reconcile us back to God.
2: Yes.
7: You see that? He says, watch this. Now then. When?
2: Now. Right now.
7: Not tomorrow. Not
2: right
7: the next
2: now.
7: Day. He didn't say you have to go to theological seminary. He didn't tell you you had to take a course on this and that. He said now.
2: Right now.
7: Watch this. We are ambassadors for Christ. What is an ambassador? It means you represent the country
2: Yes. That
7: you come from. Glory to God.
2: And we represent who?
7: We represent the Lord Jesus. We represent heaven.
2: Thank you, Lord Jesus.
7: That? Being born again.
2: Yes.
7: He says, now that we are ambassadors for Christ, as though God did beseech you by us, we pray you in Christ's stead, be ye reconciled to God.
2: Uh-oh.
7: He's almost imploring you. He's begging Uh-oh. You. Be reconciled to God. Quit trying to do it your way. Quit trying to be what you're trying to be and turn your life over to the Lord Jesus Christ and let him make you what he allowed you to be born for, and that is a child of God.
2: Yes.
7: Glory be to God.
2: Thank you, Lord Jesus.
7: With joy, with peace, with
2: love.
7: Hallelujah to God.
2: That stuff you can't even buy.
7: Not with any kind of money. That's the truth. My God.
2: Lord Jesus.
7: Well, our time is running really fast. We won't be with you long, so you don't have a long time to. But I'm hoping and praying at least one of you would have the holy boldness to get on that phone and call us right now. 1-888-367-5329. 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Call us right now, 1-888-367-5329. 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We'd love to hear from you. We'd love for your to give you testimony as what the Lord Jesus has done for you tonight. And we're going to take a break while you do that, and we'll be right back on this portion of Lifeline.
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7: Now, thank you. Back to Lifeline, and welcome back. God bless you. And we're rounding our time right now, and I see, oh, we have a phone call. I'm excited about that. Oh, God bless you. Oh, my, whatever. Oh, don't drop. Please call back. I wanted to hear from you. Okay, all right. Well, this is our last segment on this portion of Lifeline. We've had a wonderful time being with you, and I'm still praying that you would call back. We saw you, and I'm sorry that we blew it by causing you to hang up, but please call back. We want to hear from you and hear what God has done for you tonight. And there's a scripture that Elder Kerwin Davis that you brought up, I think is really worth reading. You want to do that before we go?
2: Yes, it comes from Deuteronomy 30 and 19. And it reads, I call heaven and earth to record this day against you that I have set before you life and death, blessings and cursing. Therefore, choose life that both thou and thy seed may live.
7: Lord Jesus, isn't that beautiful?
2: That's perfect for Lifeline, ain't it?
7: Isn't that perfect? God has set before you what?
2: Life and death.
7: Life and death. And then he tells you to answer. Choose life. Glory to God.
2: That you and your seed may live.
7: That you and your children, yes. Amen.
2: Yes.
7: Shall be blessed. You yes. see that? What a wonderful God our God is. Just to know him. Amen. And the power of his resurrection. Saints of God, you'll never regret receiving Jesus Christ as your Lord and Savior. And remember this, there's a lot of people that believe on him, but have never received him. And that's what, to me, it's really all about in receiving. And again, St. John chapter 1, verse 12, but to as many as received him,
2: yes,
7: to them,
2: power
7: gave him them power,
2: yes,
7: to become, watch this, the sons of God. Yes. So you might be the sons and daughters of the devil right now, but if you make Jesus Christ the Lord of your life, ask me how I know. Ask me how I know.
2: Yes.
7: Because I did. And the Lord Jesus made me a child of God. He makes you. Don't even try to figure it out. Don't even try to think about how it's going to be. Just know it'll be newness of life as he's promised you. Well, we have to go. Our time is short. We really have to go. But on August the 15th of next month, third Saturday at 9:30 in the morning, if you're interested in going witnessing and you've never been witnessing before, let me invite you. We'll be going out door-to-door witnessing. Elder Kerwin Davis will be at the helm, our SWAT team commander, and we will go out there through the highways and hedges, knocking on doors and yes. sharing the gospel of the Lord Jesus Christ and the very seven steps to the kingdom that we've told you about tonight. We will be sharing them to the people of the community in Oakland. And we would love for you to be along so you can learn how to be an effective soul winner for the Lord Jesus Christ.
2: Because we're doing what the Bible told us.
7: You'll never regret it.
2: The Great Commission.
7: I guarantee you. Hallelujah. Not only that, but heaven will rejoice.
2: Over how many?
7: Over just one sinner that comes to Christ. I don't know about you, Elder Kerwin Davis, but I'm excited tonight. I'm thankful that you're here tonight with me on
2: I'm glad to
7: on
2: be
7: Lifeline,
2: here,
7: and I guarantee you, I know in my spirit that somebody listening to the broadcast tonight were saved, and I believe have received Jesus yes. Christ into their heart as Lord and Savior, and I want to encourage you, go tell everybody you know the good news
2: yes.
7: that Jesus Christ is Lord. Lord. Amen. You'd be so glad you did. And I guarantee you another thing, I'm going to really stretch out. But when you become a soul winner for the Lord Jesus Christ, you'll never be broke again.
2: Mm.
7: And you'll never have to beg him for any money. Never again.
2: Why? Because a laborer is worthy of his what?
7: Because a laborer is worthy of his hire. Amen. He's worthy of the wages that God has promised
2: yes.
7: to pay every one of you that labor for him. And that's what he calls the labor, the work of the church. Amen? Not church work, but the work of the church. When you leave the church,
2: yes,
7: that's when the work starts, winning souls. I don't know. I'm so excited about that. It's about time for us to leave you tonight, but we don't want to leave you without praying for you. So I want to have a word of prayer for you tonight before we leave. Father, in the name of Jesus.
2: Yes.
7: We thank you for our listening audience tonight. We thank you for everyone that you blessed to tune in to the broadcast tonight, to Lifeline. We thank you, Lord God, in the name of Jesus, for the anointing that you placed on this ministry tonight to minister
2: yes,
7: to all
2: Lord
7: that
2: Jesus.
7: Are listening, pastors and bishops and Lord. Members of the church everywhere,
2: the
7: white, black, brown, yellow, red, all of your people, all of your children, Lord God, having an opportunity to be saved, to be born again, to have that brand new life in you, Lord Jesus, that they never, ever will be the same. Hallelujah. Yes, and for all of their sins that they've committed, that Satan has been tormenting them about and

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3: Well, hey, Pastor Jack here with a real life minute. 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We'll try to change things. We'll try to do things on our own. And that's never the Christian way. It's never the biblical way. And then when we do push things and get what we want, we have no confidence or peace that the outcome is exactly what is approved of God. Friend, it's much better to obey God in all things, follow the word of God, and yield to Him. 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
6: Hi, I'm Mark Finley with Hope Lives 365. In Romans chapter 7, Paul talks about the struggle of a person who is trying to do right in their own strength. How do we know that? Because you look at the I's there. There's I. Look at verse 15. Paul says, "For I am doing what I don't understand. For what I will do, I do not practice. But I hate what I do." Verse 16. "If then I do what I will not to do, I agree with the law that it's good, but now it's no longer I who do it, but sin that dwells within me." And Paul is saying, in our fallen natures, we cannot do what we want to do. But then he says in Romans 8, "Through the grace of Christ, our lives can be changed." We then turn away from self to Jesus.
7: Northern California's one place for Christian talk. 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
12: 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He grew physically. 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

0: Broadcast with Keith Crosby, lead pastor of Hillside Church here in San Jose, California. We are so delighted that you've joined us today for the broadcast, and as always, we would encourage you to follow along with us in your Bibles if you can. On today's edition of Grace to Live, Pastor Keith continues taking us through the Gospel of Luke. So if you have your Bibles, please turn with us today to the Gospel of Luke, chapter 2. And now here's Pastor Keith with today's study.
1: So we go from the examination to the inquisition. And I would submit that each and every one of us has experienced this part of the story at some level. You know, what were you thinking? So all are amazed and all are stunned and all are experiencing this and are having a great time, except for Mary and Joseph, who were not so pleased. And so Mary takes him aside, which indicates probably how he was viewed at this point as a tweener, not as a man. Now his father would have corrected him. And she takes him aside, and we come to component three, the Inquisition. And when his parents saw him, they were astonished. And indications are not in a good way, right? And his mother said to him, "Son, why have you treated us so? Behold, your father and I have been searching for you in great distress." Now, great distress here in English is two words. In the Greek, it's one word, and it speaks to almost a sense of panic. And they're bewildered. They were in great distress. Maybe there was also a hint of embarrassment. I mean, how would you like to lose a child for 3 days? How would you like to lose the Messiah on loan to you, right? But you have to think about this too. We should show them a big bunch of grace. Why? Because you got to think about this. Here is a son, a boy, their firstborn son, or at least Mary's firstborn son, who has never sinned, always obeyed, been where he's supposed to be, done what he's supposed to do, and then boom, 72 hours gone. Without a trace. And within that realm, you also have to give them grace, because while they knew the angelic revelations and they'd heard all these prophecies, you have to wonder how much of it they really comprehended. Did they comprehend all of the implications of who this boy was? I'm not sure that a 12-year-old Messiah comes with an operating manual. And again, he's never misbehaved. So they're confused. They are distressed. But we have to remember what it says about Jesus. He was tested in all ways, such as we, the book of Hebrews. And yet he's without sin. So they're surprised. He seems to have acted out of character. And you can see that in the wider context of Scripture, that this isn't the last time they will not quite get who or what he is. What do I mean by that? Well, if you look in your Bibles in Mark 3:20 and Mark 3:21, we see at one point they think Jesus is out of his mind, right? Then he went home and the crowd gathered again so they could not even eat. And when his family heard it, they went out to seize him, for they were saying he is out of his mind, despite all they've heard about him, right? His brothers mocked him in John 7, right? John 7:5, they're like, "Hey, go show yourself. You say you're the Messiah? Do it in public." Somebody who's looking for attention always does stuff in public. And it says in John 7:5, for not even his brothers believed in him. Can you imagine living with someone who never sins, who's always kind to you, who always does the right thing, who's always patient, who doesn't return evil for evil? You would have to think, and maybe the parents talked about who their brother was, and yet it's just hard to conceive of this. So when you're looking at the parents, we want to show them grace. We want to put ourselves in their position. In all of this, him getting chastised like this, this is part of his humiliation, part of his humanity. They should have known better, and that's a fact, but a prophet is without honor among his own people, as Jesus would later say. Now, the question comes is, well, didn't he disobey them? If you're saying it's not their fault, what about him? That brings us to component number four, the explanation. The explanation. And we're going to gain further insight, perhaps, into this Jesus that maybe you never knew fully. Number four, the explanation. From humanity to deity. Verses 49 and 50. And he said to them, Why were you looking for me? Did you not know that I must be in my Father's house? And they did not understand the saying that he spoke to them. Now, it doesn't say that I must be in my Father's house. There's all kind of debate about this. It says that I must be in my Father, and there's like no word after that. It usually implies affairs. So that's how we're going to take this. Some translations say I must be about my Father's work. That would be right too. It's just one of those things. It's a gloss that translators do. So who sinned, him or his parents? Neither. This is all about the glory of God, right? God orchestrated this to reveal to his parents, who might not have gotten it because they are not beneficiaries. They didn't have the whole New Testament like we do. But also to remind us of who Jesus is. Jesus was acting in obedience to his Father, his true Father. And in the providence and sovereignty of God, Jesus was right where he needed to be. And so he said to them in verse 49, right? Why were you looking for me? Did you not know I must be in my Father's affairs? It reminds me of a question later on when everybody shows up at the empty tomb and the angel goes, why are you looking for the living among the dead? He is risen. Did he not tell you? Well, this answers a question for many of us. When did Jesus become aware of his deity? From basically day one. And we see here a clear-cut demonstration of his understanding that he was the Son of God, and by implication, God the Son, ultimately the Messiah. It's overwhelming when you try to take it in. But that gets back to what we studied in John 5:18. He's calling God his own Father, and the people around him understand that he's making himself equal to God. That's what he's doing here in this passage. Jesus knew his place. Know that he knew who he was, and that from day one to his crucifixion, every day was a march toward the agonies of the cross, and he was fully conscious. I remember in the seventh grade at Wesley Monumental United Methodist Church, we had some interns come in and teach us. And this young woman was teaching us that Jesus really didn't know who he was until his baptism. And then in his baptism, when the Holy Spirit descended upon him, he got it. She obviously hadn't read her Bible. He's claiming deity as the Son of God at age 12. There's no escaping this. This is part of his humiliation. He's calling Yahweh, the owner of the temple, his own Father. And not in a general sense like our Father who art in heaven. As we move into chapter 3, let this statement prepare you for what comes afterwards. But he said to them, why were you looking for me? Do you not know I must be in my Father's affairs? This is the Jesus of the Bible, not the Jesus of these apocryphal books, not the Jesus of progressive Christianity, not the Jesus of Mohammedism. He is the Son of God, God the Son, the Messiah, Savior of the world, and that is the claim that he is making there. And, you know, you can't miss this. This is all part of his humiliation. He knows who he is. He's walking in sinless humanity in the world that he created, that we broke, that we vandalized. He knows his place. He dwelt among us. He came into the world. The world did not perceive him. He came to his own received him not. And here, his parents are confronting him. And so here, he reminds his earthly mother who he is. And it's almost kind of a rebuke. And it's a reminder for us, too, that this 12-year-old knows that he's going to the cross for you and me. And we should not be like Jeffrey M. and not think about his agony and not think about his suffering and not check in with him, not to see how he's doing, but to see how we're doing as we look in his word, as we pray, as we read his Bible, and as the Spirit maybe convicts us of sin. There's a sad irony here too, sort of. He's staying in the temple. He's involved in his father's affair. It's not sinful or wrong. This is partial fulfillment of what Simeon said, a sword will pierce your own soul. He said that to Mary. You can imagine missing him for 3 days. Some people make a big deal out of 3 days, like, you know, the tomb and everything else. I don't want to go there. But she begins to chide him, and he reminds her that he's not really hers in the way that she thinks he is. And look at verse 50. They did not understand that the saying that he spoke to them. One wonders if they ever fully understood until his resurrection who he was. And so from inquisition, we go to maturation. I wanted to say repatriation, but I batted that back and forth, but what's really important is not the heading, but the text. And in verses 51 and 52, we read this. And he went down with them, and he came to Nazareth and was submissive to them. There's this humanity again. He's a 12-year-old. And his mother, now watch this, and his mother treasured up all these things in her heart. So she's not clueless, and I wasn't implying that she was. And Jesus increased in wisdom and in stature and in favor with God and man. And we saw this earlier, right, in Luke 2:40. And the child grew and became strong, filled with wisdom, and the favor of God was upon him. A lot of people overthink this. They start getting into all this. Does that mean that he learned things? I don't think so. Don't overthink it, though. Luke focuses heavily on the humanity of Jesus as much as John focuses on the deity of Christ. What we see here is Luke really doing kind of a perfect balancing act under the inspiration of the Holy Spirit as he writes. And what we see here is that, humanly speaking, Jesus lived a normal life. Outwardly, certainly, if not inwardly. But back to his humanity. After this, he submitted to his parents' human authority perfectly. He grew physically. He was tested in all ways that we are: wisdom, knowledge, and understanding of whatever you want to call it, stature, his conduct and his carriage pleased God and impressed or struck men. Now, there's something else I want to bring out here. And it's funny, the things a parent remembers. It says she treasured these things in her heart. Now, that wasn't a pleasant experience, but she made a note of it. And even though at the time she may not have fully grasped the import of what was going on, it registered in her heart. No doubt she remembered the promises concerning Jesus at some level, even if she didn't understand them all. She remembered the unusual events of his life, and she treasured and she valued them throughout her time with him. And she would later witness the crucifixion of the one who said to her from an early age, "Why were you looking for me? Did you not know I must be in my Father's affairs?" But until that day, when he would step onto the world stage, he would be her son, submissive to her and submissive to Joseph, no matter what, without sin, doing chores, suffering wrong, hardship, picking on him maybe, people disrespecting him, God in human form. Humbling and humiliating himself for our sakes, for your sakes, for my sake. And so we read, and he went down with them, and he came to Nazareth and was submissive to them. And his mother treasured up these things in her heart. And Jesus increased in wisdom and in stature and in favor with God and men. It is a funny thing that a parent remembers in times of crisis or whatever. And ever the historian, Luke records this, no doubt, having spoken with Mary and gotten this morsel as he made this orderly account of things as he talks about in Luke chapter 1. And eventually, they clicked for her, probably after his resurrection. So, what do you do with this? What now? What next? I'd like to make a couple of suggestions for application. Number one, give thanks. Give thanks for all that he endured, all that he put up with, so that he could go to the cross for you and me. Take time to consider all that went on to provide for your salvation and mine. God the Son, taking on flesh, waiting 32 or 33 years to die for your sin and mine. Faithfully involved in his Father's affairs, biding his time in this unfolding drama of redemption. Take time to consider Jesus' humanity as well as his deity. It had to be an unpleasant wait. Waiting, watching, getting closer and closer to this collision between sin and the crucifixion, and aware of everything that was going to be involved. This humiliation, this self-imposed helplessness vis-a-vis his own submission, the mystery of humanity and deity, humility and humiliation. When I think of my daughter's accident, she never saw it coming, and neither did we. It was bad enough, believe me. Jesus saw it coming. Jesus put himself in harm's way for you and for me. He weathered every insult, punch, blow, lash, nail, the nausea of suffering, exposure out in the Judean heat and sun, the agony of the crucifixion. He saw it all. And we don't want to be like Jeffrey M. and not think about that and not check in with him so that we can check on our own spiritual well-being and ask him, what now, what next, Lord? Why were you looking for me? Did you not know that I must be in my Father's affair? Take time to reflect what you have. Reflect on what you have and the cost. And make it your priority to make it your priority. And when we've done that, let's promise ourselves not to be like some people to the one to whom we've done so much damage, but to be grateful, to be thankful this Thanksgiving. Don't forget to check in and see how you're doing. You know, we're about to begin this Christmas series on the King. You need to be preparing yourself for communion coming up, for the Christmas concert, for this series you could invite people to, for a new year to serve your Savior, as maybe you look at him differently now. Beginning to almost grasp everything that he maybe grasped as he waited to die for you and for me. Finally, don't merely acknowledge him, but treat him with the respect and the care and the interest that he deserves by trusting in him, by believing he is who he claimed to be. He is the Lord come down to earth to save the likes of you and me. He's not a pawn in the impersonal hand of an unknowing, impersonal universe. He is the sovereign God who came to save you. Treat him like that. You know, I'm reminded that people say so many dumb things about Jesus. You know, you look at your blue-haired or green-haired liberal Protestant pastor today, and they say he was a good man. Maybe Muslims or Jews, you know, say, oh, he was a prophet. Others say he was a great moral teacher. It's all baloney. Really? It's baloney. I've shared this quote with you a bazillion times, but I want to read something that C.S. Lewis wrote about Jesus. And when he heard that kind of thing, great moral teacher, good man, blah, blah, blah, blah, blah, blah, blah, he said this: I'm trying to here to prevent anyone from saying the really foolish thing that people often say about him, Jesus. I'm ready to accept Jesus as a great moral teacher, but I don't accept his claim to be God. This is one thing we must not say. Lewis continues, a man who was merely a man and said that's the sort of things that Jesus said would not be a great moral teacher. He would either be a lunatic on the level of the man who says he is a poached egg, or he would be the devil of hell. You must make a choice. Either this man was and is the Son of God, or else a madman or something worse. You can shut him up for a fool, you can spit at him and kill him as a demon, or you can fall at his feet and call him Lord and God. But let us not come up with any patronizing nonsense about his being a great human teacher. He has not left that open to us. He did not intend to. I don't know where you stand right now in terms of eternity, but maybe you know about Jesus, or you thought he was a great moral teacher, or this or that or the other, but you haven't recognized him as God and Savior. Let this be the day that you do that. You can't have it both ways. I know that in this world, we try to do that a lot. But don't do that. Understand who he is and what he's done, what he's made available to you. He calls on you to turn your back on your old way and to turn your face toward him in faith, repenting of sin and embracing the gift of salvation that he offers. So many people push it away. They don't care about him. They don't care what he suffered. They don't care what they did to him. They don't look in on him. And they're the ones who lose out in the end, eternally speaking. And if you're a believer and you're maybe a little bit out of step with God, now is the time to check in, to stop and remember what has been done for you, that which you could not do for yourself. And show some respect, and show some concern, and demonstrate some thanksgiving. Mm-hmm.

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We are so blessed that you've chosen to spend time with us today studying God's Word. And if you'd like more information on Pastor Keith or Hillside Church, here's how you can connect with us. 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Also, I'd like to remind you that Pastor Keith and the staff here at Hillside always look forward to hearing from you. So if you'd like to drop us a note, you can email us here at keith@hillside.org. Well, we hope that you'll join us again next time for Grace to Live. But until then, I'm your host, Kevin Reeves. And on behalf of Pastor Keith and everyone here at Hillside Church, it is our prayer that the Lord will richly bless you. And thanks for listening.

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1: If you want to find God, you must begin with the message of the cross. 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
2: That is a serious question, isn't it? 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Welcome to Study Verse by Verse with Pastor Leighton Sheely from Church of the Highlands here in San Bruno. We are back in 1 Corinthians chapter 1 looking at the message of the cross. We invite you to spend the next few minutes with us as we explore the answer to that question. Come away with hearts full of gratitude towards a loving Savior. Here's Pastor Leighton now with today's broadcast of Study Verse by Verse.
1: It is foolish to the Jews who ask for signs from heaven, and it is foolish to the Greeks who seek human wisdom. So when we preach that Christ was crucified, the Jews are offended, and the Gentiles say, it's all nonsense. But to those called by God to salvation, both Jews and Gentiles, Christ is the power of God and the wisdom of God. The foolish plan of God is wiser than the wisest of human plans, and God's weakness is stronger than the greatest of human strength. So Paul references two groups in representing two approaches to God that would not work. First is the approach by the Greeks. Well, the Greeks were known for having a love of human wisdom. They were known for the philosophers and philosophy. In fact, philosophy is from philosophia, and that combination of Greek words means the love of wisdom. They had a love of wisdom, human wisdom. It was all important. It provided them a perspective, a paradigm on the world that gave them some kind of standards by which they could understand the meaning of life and values and relationships and purpose and destiny. Of course, it was all a man-made perspective. But unfortunately, some of the converts that were coming into the church at Corinth were not only carrying in their philosophical factionalism, but they were also bringing in some of the philosophy that they had espoused in their pre-Christ experience. And that still happens today. Many people come to the Lord, they come into the church, and they still carry baggage, philosophies, worldly perspectives that they were conditioned in before coming to Christ. They trusted in Christ and recognized their redemption by grace through the cross, but they wanted to add human wisdom to what had been done for them. That practice continues today. Some people think that God can only be known through speculation or philosophy or religion, and the roots of this paradigm can be traced back to Aristotle, Plato, and Socrates, the Greek philosophers. And that is the foundation of the paradigm of human perspective towards God in Western civilization. It's the kind of perspective that prepares people to think in these terms. In God, if you're real, you must answer my questions. And furthermore, you must answer my questions in a manner I find acceptable. I am the customer. You're the clerk. You have to get me to buy whatever it is you're trying to sell. And remember, God, the customer is always right. I must like the answers. And that philosophical arrogance permeates Western civilization and is reflected in what Paul here calls the Greeks. On the other hand, the Jews demanded signs and wonders and miracles. They wanted God to bless them. They wanted God to make life exactly like they wanted life to be. They wanted to be healthy. They wanted to be wealthy. They wanted to be in control. They wanted to be free, like many Americans. And after Jesus fed the 5,000, they went looking for him. And they didn't go looking for him to worship him. They went looking for him so they could get another free meal. They wanted him to take care of all of their needs. And because they had expectations of who God should be, who their Messiah should be, Jesus didn't make the grade. You see, they believed that their Messiah was there to bring them health, to bring them freedom from the yoke of Rome, to bring them prosperity, and to establish a kingdom. And when Jesus refused to be the Messiah that they expected, he refused to do what they wanted, they rejected him. And that oftentimes still happens today. People come and they say, Jesus, I'll accept you if you heal me of this disease, if you give me that spouse or that car or that house or that job or whatever the situation might be. If you please me, God, then I'll accept you. Well, it's true that God serves us, but it's because he chooses to serve us, not that we can demand God do anything. So if you, whoever you might be, like the Greeks, pursue God, requiring him that he answers all of your questions to your satisfaction, you'll never find him. Or if you, like the Jews, pursue God, requiring that he answer all of your prayers and all of your desires, you'll reject him. You see, the fundamental framework for each approach is arrogance, that man can determine what God should or should not be like, or should or should not act like. And if any being does not fit man's definition, that being will not be accepted as God. Even some theologians, theologian means a student of God. Even some theologians approach God in this fashion. For instance, Rudolf Bultmann decided he didn't like the Bible as it was, so he decided he was going to demythologize it. He was going to take everything out of the Bible that didn't seem like it could possibly be true according to Rudolf Bultmann. When he got done, what he ended up with is not the Word of God, but rather the Word of Rudolf Bultmann. You know, I was in a class one time and this conversation came around to God, and one of the girls in the class said, "My God won't let anyone go to hell." Boy, I had to bite my tongue. I wanted to say, well, that's a really nice imaginary God you've concocted. But according to the Bible, there are people who are going to go to hell. Not because God wants them to, because God is not willing that any should perish. But that's a very imaginative God you've manufactured in your head. And so when we approach God from these kinds of perspectives, what we end up creating is an idol that meets our satisfaction. Well, if you approach God that way, then you'll never be able to develop a relationship with him. You might be able to develop a relationship with your idol, but you'll never be able to develop a relationship with the one and true God. If you want to find God, you must begin with the message of the cross. You must look at the cross and ask, what does that mean about God? That the creator of the universe would go to such lengths in humility. And what does that mean about me? Why would he do that for me? And what does this tell me about purpose in life? You mean it's not all about me? Thy will be done, not mine? This is God's plan. And as the words in the wisdom of God indicate, God wisely established it this way because man cannot solve his problems because he doesn't recognize the source, which is sin, or the solution, which is salvation. Man's own sinful nature is the cause of his problems, and mankind can't change his own nature. And even if mankind could recognize the problem, he doesn't have the power to change it. God doesn't expect people to come to him through their own wisdom. He knows that we cannot. but we can come to him through his wisdom. God was well pleased through the foolishness of the message preached to save those who believe. That phrase, message preached, is one word in the Greek, kerygmatos, can be translated proclamation, and it doesn't refer to the act of preaching, it refers to the content of the message. The content of the message is the word of the cross. In fact, it is really Jesus Christ himself who is the power of God and the wisdom of God. You see, there's only two approaches to seeking God. From the human side, speculation, or from God's side, revelation. And only one works, divine revelation. We can find God because God has shown the way, not because we have found it based on our own wisdom, power, or virtue. And that's why Paul continues, but unfortunately, we won't be able to because we're out of time this morning. So, should the Lord tarry, when we get together again, I'll be looking forward to us looking at this passage in greater detail. Let's pray. Lord, we are forever thankful for what you have done and continue to do. Lord, we could not find you in our own efforts, but you have revealed yourself to us. And thank you, Lord, for bringing spiritual life where there was spiritual death, so that we might be able to respond to your kind invitation for salvation. And thank you, Lord, for being our Heavenly Father and adopting us and taking care of us in time and eternity. Lord, we thank you for hearing the prayers that were whispered to you this day. And we're looking forward, Lord, to hearing reports of how you have answered those prayers. In Jesus' name we pray. Amen.
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7: I am Pastor Sheely from Church of the Highlands here in the city of San Bruno. And in this early hour of this new day, it's my joy and delight to greet you in the name of our blessed and wonderful Christ. It's my daily prayer that in these brief moments that we have to be together and from the reading of God's eternal word, you will receive strength and courage for your Christian journey. It's daybreak, and it's time for us to read the scriptures. And this morning we're reading from the Gospel of Mark, chapter 14. Now the Passover and the Feast of Unleavened Bread were only 2 days away, and the chief priests and the teachers of the law were looking for some sly way to arrest Jesus and kill him. But not during the feast, they said, or the people may riot. While he was in Bethany, reclining at the table in the home of a man known as Simon the leper, a woman came with an alabaster jar of very expensive perfume made of pure nard. She broke the jar, and she poured the perfume on his head. Some of those present were saying indignantly, one to another, "Why this waste of perfume? It could have been sold for more than a year's wages and the money given to the poor." And they rebuked her harshly. "Leave her alone," Jesus said. "Why are you bothering her? She's done a beautiful thing to me. Poor you will always have with you, and you can help them any time you want, but you will not always have me." She did what she could. She poured perfume on my body before to prepare for my burial. I tell you the truth, wherever the gospel is preached throughout the world, what she has done will also be told in memory of her. Then Judas Iscariot, one of the 12, went to the chief priests to betray Jesus to them. They were delighted to hear this, and they promised to give him money, so he watched for an opportunity to hand him over. On the first day of the Feast of Unleavened Bread, when it was customary to sacrifice the Passover lamb, Jesus' disciples asked him, "Where do you want us to go and make preparations for you to eat the Passover?" So he sent two of his disciples, telling them, "Go into the city, and a man carrying a jar of water will meet you. Follow him. Say to the owner of the house he enters, 'The teacher asks, where is my guest room where I may eat the Passover with my disciples?' He will show you a large upper room, furnished and ready. Make preparation for us there." The disciples left, went into the city, and found things just as Jesus had told them. So they prepared the Passover. When evening came, Jesus arrived with the 12. While they were reclining at the table eating, he said, "I tell you the truth, one of you will betray me, one who is eating with me." They were saddened, and one by one they said to him, "Surely, not I." "It is one of the 12," he replied, "one who dips bread into the bowl with me. The Son of Man will go just as it is written about him, but woe to that man who betrays the Son of Man. It would be better for him if he had not been born." While they were eating, Jesus took bread, gave thanks, and broke it and gave it to his disciples, saying, "Take it. This is my body." Then he took the cup, gave thanks, and offered it to them, and they all drank from it. "This is my blood of the covenant, which is poured out for many," he said to them. "I tell you the truth, I will not drink again of the fruit of the vine until that day when I drink it anew in the kingdom of God." When they had sung a hymn, they went out to the Mount of Olives. "You will all fall away," Jesus told them, "for it is written, 'I will strike the shepherd, and the sheep will be scattered.' But after I have risen, I will go ahead of you into Galilee." Peter declared, "Even if all fall away, I will not." "I tell you the truth," Jesus answered, "today, yes, tonight, before the rooster crows twice, you yourself will disown me 3 times. But Peter insisted emphatically, "Even if I have to die with you, I will never disown you." And all others said the same. They went to a place called Gethsemane. And Jesus said to his disciples, "Sit here while I pray." He took Peter, James, and John along with him, and he began to be deeply distressed and troubled. "My soul is overwhelmed with sorrow to the point of death," he said to them. "Stay here and keep watch." Going a little further, he fell to the ground and prayed that, if possible, the hour might pass from him. "Abba, Father," he said, "everything is possible for you. Take this cup from me, yet not I will, but what you will." Then he returned to his disciples, and he found them sleeping. "Simon," he said to Peter, "are you asleep? Could you not watch for 1 hour? Watch and pray so that you will not fall into temptation. The spirit is willing, but the body is weak." Once more, he went away and prayed the same thing. When he came back, he again found them sleeping because their eyes were heavy. They did not know what to say to him. Returning the third time, he said to them, "Are you still sleeping and resting? Enough! The hour has come. Look, the Son of Man is betrayed into the hands of sinners. Rise, let us go. Here comes my betrayer." And just as he was speaking, Judas, one of the 12, appeared. With him was a crowd armed with swords and clubs, sent from the chief priests, the teachers of the law, and the elders. Now the betrayer had arranged a signal with them. "The one I kiss is the man. Arrest him and lead him away under guard." Going at once to Jesus, Judas said, "Rabbi!" and kissed him. The men seized Jesus and arrested him. Then one of those standing near drew his sword and struck the servant of the high priest, cutting off his ear. "Am I leading a rebellion?" Jesus said, "that you are to come out with swords and clubs to capture me? Every day I was with you teaching in the temple courts, and you did not arrest me. But the scriptures must be fulfilled." Then everyone deserted him and fled. A young man wearing nothing but a linen garment was following Jesus. When they seized him, he fled naked, leaving his garment behind. They took Jesus to the high priest, and all the chief priests, elders, and the teachers of the law came together. Peter followed him at a distance, right into the courtyard of the high priest. There he sat with the guards and warmed himself at the fire. The chief priests and the whole Sanhedrin were looking for evidence against Jesus so that they could put him to death, but they did not find any. Many testified falsely against him, but their statements did not agree. Then some stood up and gave this false testimony against him. "We heard him say, 'I will destroy this man-made temple in 3 days and will build another not made by man.'" Yet even then, their testimony did not agree. Then the high priest stood up before them and asked Jesus, "Are you not going to answer? What is this testimony that these men are bringing against you?" But Jesus remained silent and gave no answer. Again, the high priest asked him, "Are you the Christ, the Son of the Blessed One?" "I am," said Jesus. "And you will see the Son of Man sitting at the right hand of the Mighty One and coming on the clouds of heaven." The high priest tore his clothes. "Why do we need any more witnesses?" he asked. "You have heard this blasphemy. What do you think?" And they all condemned him as worthy of death. And some began to spit at him. They blindfolded him, struck him with their fists, and said, "Prophesy." And the guards took him and beat him. While Peter was below in the courtyard, one of the servant girls of the high priest came by. When she saw Peter warming himself, she looked closely at him. "You also were with that Nazarene Jesus," she said. But he denied it. "I don't know or understand what you're talking about," he said, and went into the entryway. When the servant girl saw him there, she said again to those standing around, "This fellow is one of them." And again, he denied it. And after a little while, those standing near said to Peter, "Surely you are one of them. You are a Galilean." And he began to call down curses on himself, and he swore to them, "I don't know this man you're talking about." Immediately, the rooster crowed the second time. Then Peter remembered the word Jesus had spoken to him. Before the rooster crows twice, you will disown me three times. And he broke down and wept.

Lord Jesus, every time I read this story of your cross and that momentous moment in time and history when you gave your life there for us, I am awed with your love for me. You died so that we could live. You shed your precious blood so that we could be cleansed from all of our transgressions and our sins. You loved us when we were so unlovable. You loved us, and we didn't deserve an ounce of it. But in your love, you became our Savior, our substitute there on that cross. And in this early morning hour, we just want to pause to say once again, thank you, Jesus, for dying for me. Thank you for going to the cross, shedding your precious blood so that I could have cleansing from all of my sins. And I want to live my life, and I join Lord Jesus with many others this morning at this prayer time. We all want to live our lives today to show appreciation for all that you've done for us. May your Holy Spirit empower us to do that, we pray. 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
10: Oh.

If you ever scroll through the news headlines and think, what in the world's going on? Well, take heart, you're not alone. Welcome to Through the Bible. As we open God's Word this time, Dr. J. Vernon McGee reminds us of something deeply comforting. Even John the Baptist, after seeing Jesus face to face, had moments of confusion about how God's plan was unfolding. And that's good news for us, isn't it? God isn't rattled by our questions. He isn't frustrated by our doubts. Instead, He meets us right where we are and leads us forward. I'm your host, Steve Schwetz, and I'm so glad you're here. Why don't you climb aboard the Bible bus and find your seat and open your Bible to Matthew chapter 10. And while you do that, let's listen to what God's doing in the lives of our fellow passengers around the world. Pamela writes, "Thank you for offering everyone a seat on the Bible bus. A member from my local church in Estacada, Oregon, would always promote the Bible bus in her encounters with everyone. She was a very loving deaconess who took her duty of spreading the seed seriously. I started listening on the app 2 Julys ago. It greatly strengthened my faith and my daily activities, showing my devotion to God. On Thursday, July 24th, 2025, I accepted Jesus as my Savior and invited Him into my heart to guide me through life in my temporary home on earth. Thank you for this teaching that shines His light and plan for salvation." Well, Pamela, welcome to the family of God.

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3: 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You think about that. 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
8: How many know you are more than a conqueror? How many know greater is he that is in you than he that is in the world? It's time to stand up in the name of Jesus. They tell me the millennials don't like to come to church because you guys don't do millennials. And let me tell you something about those millennials. They're all going to come and get saved and filled with the Holy Ghost, because all that bunk they're talking about is not going to get them to the kingdom of God. It's going to be the Holy Ghost. It's going to be true talking. It's going to be straight talking. It's going to be Jesus Christ and him crucified. Are you with me, somebody? And we, the church, are going to get them saved and filled with the Holy Ghost. Come on, church, in the name of Jesus. So 1 Corinthians chapter 2, stay with me. 1 Corinthians chapter 2 and verse 1, Paul comes back to the Corinthian church and he says, I, brethren, it goes for sisters. He said, when I came to you, came not with excellency of speech. I split a few verbs. My English wasn't the King's English. I had a little Ebonics sprinkled in it. I had a few. He said, I didn't come with excellency of speech. I'm going to leave it like that. He said, I was splitting verbs and using double negatives, and sometimes I would try to put some big words in there, but the convolutions of my hypothesis were above everybody's conniseness. So I just said this and that and just kept it simple. He said, it was an excellency of speech.
9: I've heard people say, oh, my pastor is so intelligent. He used such big words. I say, yeah, but do you know what he's saying? He said, not with excellency of speech or of wisdom. He says, declaring unto you the testimony of God. He said, for I determined not to know anything among you save Jesus Christ and him crucified. I didn't want to know how many chickens you ate. I didn't want to know how big your house was. I didn't want to know what kind of car you drive. I didn't want to know who were you married to. I didn't want to know all of that gossip and stuff that you hear about in the church. All I wanted to know, do you believe that Jesus Christ is Lord and he died on the cross? They stretched him wide. They hung him high. And for me and you, he died in the name of Jesus. Can you give him praise? I love that song, Brother JJ. I love that song. They stretched him wide. They hung him high. But for you and me, he died. Now, that's love. I don't know what you know, but that's love, saints of God. How many know the Lord Jesus loves you? How many know he loves you? He said, I'm determined not to know anything among you. Don't tell me nothing. He said, I just want to know Jesus Christ and the fact that he died on a rugged cross for a sinner like me. That's all I want to know. He said, watch this. So me and my commentary, we kind of disagreed on this. My commentary about this scripture, my commentary said it was not Paul's testimony of God, but it was God's testimony of himself. I said, no, commentator, I believe it was Paul's testimony of God because up to that point, he didn't really know him. He didn't really know God. But now he has revelation knowledge of God. He had a personal relationship with the Lord Jesus Christ, and so he was able to say, I'm out of my head with knowledge. I'm out of my head with the knowledge of God. But now I know him, and I really know him, so I'm determined not to know anything else among any of you except Jesus Christ and him crucified, being crucified on a cross for all of the sins of the world. And so when I was in Corinthians, I stopped by the 14th chapter, and I looked at the 38th verse. Interesting sentence here Paul puts in here, and I love it today. 14th chapter, 38th verse, 1 Corinthians. Watch this now. Watch what he says. He says, 38, he says, but if any man be ignorant, let him be ignorant. In other words, God said, don't try to give wisdom and knowledge to an ignorant person. If the person is ignorant and still ignorant and want to be ignorant, and where I come from, Brookfield, we say ignorant. The Bible says, let him be ignorant still. In other words, stop trying to educate them if they don't want to listen. There's so many ignorant people in the world today who don't really know the Lord Jesus Christ. Some who have not heard of him, and there's some who have rejected him, and there's some who just do not want to know him. Then there's the fool, the Bible says. And the Bible said, the fool has said in his heart, there is no God. So what's the difference? There is no God in the first place. The Bible said, now that's the definition of a real fool. Are you with me, somebody? So in St. John chapter 1, let me go to St. John chapter 1. Anybody can receive in this. St. John chapter 1, I want to pick it up at verse. Don't you touch that dial. I'm talking to you right there. There you go. Thank you. St. John chapter 1 and verse 6. Amen. Stay with me. St. John chapter 1 and verse 6. When you have it, say amen. St. John chapter 1, verse 6. Don't forget Bible study on Wednesday night at 7 o'clock. We're going to be talking about why your prayers are not being answered and why you're not seeing the blessings of God in your life. Amen? St. John chapter 1 and verse 6. When you have it, say amen. Watch this now. Watch this. There was a man sent from God. Who sent him? There was a man sent from God whose name was John. He's talking about John the Baptist here. He was sent from God. Is that what he said? I said he was sent from God. Is that what he said? I'm going to tell you, every man of God, every woman of God is sent from God. Whose name was John. Watch this now. The same came for a witness, to bear witness of the light. Notice the light is capital letter, which means it's more than a light bulb, amen, or just a light, that it's a person. He said, he said, the same came for witness to bear witness. In other words, to make known, amen, and to let everybody know of the light. In other words, the real light, a person, amen, that all men through him, this person that's called light here, might believe. Might do what?
8: So the light comes on. So you've been in darkness for so long. The light came to take away your darkness and to cause your eyes to be illuminated. And for the first time, you have light. Are you with me, somebody? Jesus is the light. John said when he saw Jesus come, he said, "Behold the Lamb of God who takes away the sins of the world. He is the light that all men through him might believe," he says. Look at this. Now, verse 8, he goes on to say, he was not that light, talking about John the Baptist. He was not that light, but was sent to bear witness of that light. And saints of God, every one of you that's lit up this morning, hallelujah, for the Lord Jesus, how many know you are sent to bear witness of that same light, and he is the Lord Jesus Christ, amen, and hallelujah, your light is burning, and he said, let your light shine so men and women will see your good works and come and glorify your Father which is in heaven. He said, let your light shine before men that men and women may see your good works. What kind of works? Good works. And come and glorify your Father which is in heaven. So the light of the Lord Jesus Christ, as he illuminates every one of us, he gives light to every one of us. And so we become the light of the world. Touch your neighbor and tell your neighbor, you're the light. Leave that one alone. Touch the other one on the other side and say, you're the light. And you're the witness of the light, the Lord Jesus. Verse 9, watch this now. Here he comes. He says, that was the true light, the Lord Jesus. He said, which lighted every man that cometh into the world. In other words, the Lord Jesus is the only one that can illuminate you. He's the only one that can bring you out of darkness into his marvelous light. He's the only one that can take your eyes and bring them to 20/20 spiritual vision so you can see with your eyes and open your ears so you can hear what the Spirit of the Lord is saying to the church. He is the only one that can light your fire. I heard Jose Feliciano made a great song. He said, come on, baby, light my fire. I guarantee you she might be able to light his fire, and both of them going to roast in the place they don't want to go. But there is a light that can light your fire in the name of Jesus. Hallelujah to God. And you can give him the praise and the glory. He said he was in the world. Watch this now. That was the true light which lighted every man that cometh into the world. Watch verse 10. He was in the world. This will get you. The light, the Lord Jesus, was in the world, and the world was made by him. Watch this now. And the world knew him not. And the world still don't know him. I said, and the world still don't know him. But he was in the world, and the world was made by him. And the world knew him not. Didn't know him. Yet John said in St. John 1:1, in the beginning was the Word. And the Word was with God, and the Word was God. Are you with me, somebody? All things were made by him, and without him, there's nothing made that's made in the world today. And yet, the world, the people in the world, did not, do not, don't want to know him, the creator of all things. Look at verse 11. He came into his own, went among the Jews who were busy looking for him, but when he came, they didn't recognize him. He didn't have a purple robe. He didn't have a diamond-studded king's crown on his head. He didn't have alligator sandals, and he didn't have a Rolls Royce camel to ride around on. Didn't have gold all over himself. He was just plain, just ordinary people. He just had on, amen, ordinary clothes, and he looked ordinary. But how many know he was not ordinary? How many know he was extraordinary? But he humbled himself, hallelujah to God, left his mighty throne in glory, and came among his own creation as just a common man. Matter of fact, he was so common that when it was time to betray him, when Judas tried to betray him in the garden, they said, look, you need to identify him because he looked just like everybody else. And Judas said, the one I kiss will be the one, grab him. Judas ran up and grabbed Jesus and kissed him, and that's how they identified him. Because other than that, he looked like everybody else. He could have had alligator suits on. He could have had shark skin shirts on. He could have had... He was in the world, and the world was made by him, and the world knew him not. He came into his own, to the Jewish race, and his own, watch this, and his own received him not. The Jews received him not. They rejected him. He said, but as many as received him, not religion, but as many as received him, not religion, many as received him, to them gave he power, the authority. He gave them the authority to become the sons and daughters of Almighty God. Hallelujah. He's the only way you can get into the family of God, even to them that believe on his name. Look at verse 13. Here he comes. He said, which were born not of blood, not, amen, your mom going down to the, amen, the maternity ward and putting her feet in those stirrups, amen, and going through those birth pains to bring you through the birth canal. Not born of blood, nor of the will of the flesh, nor of the will of man, but born of God. Hallelujah to God. That means being born again. Are you with me, somebody? It means having a brand new birth in the Lord Jesus Christ. And so, Acts 4 Gospel, I believe we have a duty. I believe we have an obligation to give our testimony to this ungodly, unholy, sinful world. We let our home, our city, our state, our country, and our world know that Jesus Christ is Lord and he is the Savior of sinners. Can you imagine, saints of God, what would happen if every child of God would do just that? The reason why the world and the sinners are running over the church and they don't believe the church is relevant anymore is because the church is not doing anything and not saying anything. And the devil is just running wild. And the church is sitting up eating chicken, talking about going to heaven. How many know we got to live here before we go to heaven in the name of Jesus? And how many know we don't have to take what's going on in this world? How many know if we just stand up for the Lord Jesus, how many know he will prop us up and he will give us power, amen, to stand for him, amen. I heard a person say, if you don't stand for something, you'll fall for anything. Christians today are falling for everything. That's not the will of God. So I want to say this. I love to give my testimony. Again, when people ask me, how do I know the Lord Jesus? I tell them, can any good thing come out of Brookfield Village? Well, look at me. Are you with me, somebody? Look at me. This is what the Lord Jesus has done in my life. Not me, but Christ in me, the hope of glory. Are you with me, somebody? I don't have head knowledge, but I've got revelation knowledge. I don't have religion, but I've got a relationship this morning in the name of Jesus. Can somebody give God praise? I got to hurry up. Go to Titus. Go to Titus. Pick up Titus. Interesting little book Paul wrote. Amen to Titus. Amen. Where are you, Titus? Timothy. There you go. First, second Timothy. I can find Timothy faster because it's first and second Timothy. And then Titus is right behind Timothy. Did you get it? Titus chapter 1. I'm going to go to verse 15. Come on, I got to go. Chapter 1 and verse 15. Now watch this now. Stay with me. He says in verse 15, Paul talking to Titus, his son in the gospel. He says, unto the, when you have it, say amen. Amen. He said, unto the pure, all things are pure. He said, but unto them that are defiled and unbelieving is nothing pure. He said, but even their mind and conscience is defiled. Now, what did he say that you didn't get? Well, first of all, you had to look up the word pure in the Greek, which is a word katharos in the Greek, which means clean. So Paul is saying, in essence, unto the clean, people that are living without sin, people that are living not drinking, smoking, lipping, tipping, fornicating, not living clean, living holy, he said all things are clean and holy. He said, but unto them that are defiled, and I looked up the word defiled in the Greek, it means to make dirty. It means to pollute. It means to render impure or corrupt. So he says, but unto them that are defiled, corrupt, impure, unholy, dirty, he said, watch this. He says, and unbelieving, he adds unbelieving to it because you've got to be an unbeliever. He said, is nothing pure, nothing clean. He said, but even their mind and their conscience is dirty, is polluted, it's impure, and it's corrupt. Now, you don't have to tell me whether or not that's happening in your mind. All you have to do is monitor your mind for a minute and tell me what kind of thoughts keep coming to your mind. Do you see naked women in your mind? Do you see naked men? Do you see somebody having sex in your mind? Church is growing. Touch your neighbor and ask your neighbor real gingerly,
9: What's on your mind? What's on somebody's mind right now is get out of here as fast as you can. That's what. Get out of here, man, fast. He talking to you, man. But even their mind, Paul says, and conscience, he says, is corrupt. When you have a corrupt conscience, then you don't feel bad about doing sinful things. The Bible says your conscience has been seared with a hot iron, so your conscience don't even bother you. Then in verse 16, he comes back. These are two powerful verses. He says, they profess, underline the word profess, because also in the Greek the word means confess. They confess that they know God. Oh, yeah, I know God. Hallelujah. Shat, tat, tat, tat, tat. They profess they know God. They go to church every Sunday. Don't go to Bible study on Wednesday. Don't go to Holy Ghost night on Friday night. Don't go to Sunday night service. But every Sunday morning, I got to give my little religious tradition and go to church. I don't feel right unless I go to church on Sunday morning. I mean, you know, church is not about feeling right. It's about coming to eat. It's about coming to fellowship. It's about coming to praise God. They confess that they know God. Watch this. But in works, in the deeds, in the things that they do, he said they deny him. Wait a minute. He said they deny. He said the things that they do, the actual works, the things that they actually are part of, what they really do, he said when nobody's looking at them, he says they deny him. They act as though they don't even know him. Then he says, being abominable. And I looked up the word. It means utterly loathsome or detestable. Being detestable, utterly loathsome, loathsome and disobedient. Watch this. Unto every good work, reprobate. I looked up reprobate. Reprobate means one who is morally unprincipled, one who is predestined to damnation, one who's rejected by God with no hope of salvation. That's a reprobate. He said they're in the church and they're praying like they know God. But when you follow them home and follow them around and follow the Facebook and follow the websites, you see something different and wonder why people don't want to come to church. Because they know you there. So now, I love you all. You know I'm not talking to you. Matthew's chapter 7. I got to preach what God give me. I'm sorry. So Matthew's gospel chapter 7. I'm going home. Matthew's gospel chapter 7. Are you with me? It's time out for playing church. It's time out for playing with people who play church. Saints of God, you need to tell them, look, you're wrong. You need to do right. You need to straighten up. You need to get your act together. It's time. Listen, Jesus can come any minute. So in Matthew's gospel chapter 7, I promise you I'm going home. Matthew's gospel chapter 7, verse 20. When you have it, say amen. Matthew's gospel chapter 7, verse 20. Let me hurry up. The Lord Jesus is speaking to us. He says, wherefore by their fruits, underline that word we just finished, by their works, by their deeds, by what they actually do, he said, you shall know them. You don't have to be a judge. But if it's fruit that you're looking at, you need to become a fruit inspector. Are you with me, somebody? Say, I'm not judging you. I'm just inspecting your fruit. Rotten. So in verse 21, he goes on and says, not everyone, watch this now, that saith unto me, Lord, Lord, shall enter into the kingdom of heaven. Wait a minute, Lord. I thought you couldn't confess you as being Lord except by the Holy Ghost. He said, yeah, but there are people that just call me Lord. They don't call me Lord Jesus. They just say Lord, Lord, or Jesus, Jesus, but they don't put them together, because you can't put them together without the Holy Ghost. When you say Lord Jesus, that's the Holy Ghost using you. Anybody can say Jesus. Anybody can say Lord. But not everybody can say Lord Jesus. Not anybody can say what? Somebody didn't say it just then. Not everyone that saith unto me, Lord, Lord, shall enter into the kingdom of heaven, but he that doeth the will of my Father which is in heaven. The will of the Father is the word of God. But he or she that obeys and do the word of God, the word that comes from God the Father, which is in heaven, these are the ones
8: that can call him Lord Jesus and enter into his kingdom. Now watch verse 22. Watch what he said. Many will say to me in that day, Lord, Lord, have we not prophesied? Underline that word. It means preached. It doesn't mean to look down through the eons of time and see something getting ready to happen and tell you your future. That word has an S in it, P-R-O-P-H-E-S. If it had a C, it would say prophesy, C, which means you could see. But he said S, which means say. So the Lord Jesus is saying, many would say to me in that day, Lord, Lord, have we not preached in thy name? Got churches and got people following them. Probably the people just like them. Prophesied in thy name, preached in your name. He said, and in thy name have cast out devils. Look at this. We've cast out devils. And in thy name done many wonderful works, many miracles, many great things. And then I can hear the Lord say, and this is in my spirit, the Lord is saying, yeah, you did all of that, but it wasn't in your name that you did it. It was in my name that you did it. And my name is recognized in healing. My name is recognized in demonic warfare. My name is the weapon that you use. You use my name, but you didn't know me. Watch verse 23. And then the Lord Jesus says, will I profess unto them, I never knew you. But I went to church every Sunday, Lord. I never knew you. But I sang in the choir, Lord, but I even preached, Lord, get away from me, you workers of iniquity. I think it's time for us to get right and let's go home. If I'm talking to you today, stand on your feet.
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9: Trust is the oxygen of all human relationships. So you starve a relationship of trust and you will starve it of vibrancy and potentially you'll starve it of life. And it's impossible to repair trust that keeps getting broken.
10: Lisa Turkers joins us again today on Focus on the Family with Jim Daly to talk about working through trust issues. Thanks for joining us. I'm John Fuller.
8: Well, John, it's always great to have Lisa here. And she's busy. She runs Proverbs 31 Ministry, and I'm sure that keeps her busy most of the time. So we deeply appreciate Lisa's ability to be here. Talk about the pain that she's gone through with divorce. We covered much of that last time, but we're going to continue that discussion today. And I think the benefit for all of us is what she has learned and how she is applying that to her current marriage and to those relationships around her. I'll tell you what, just broadly, this life brings a lot of trouble and can bring a lot of pain. I think it's part of the process so that we are tilted and pushed closer to God. I think that's the big plan. So we've got to be careful as Christians that it doesn't destroy us, it doesn't destroy our trust in God and our trust in other people. But how do we get through these cloudy days and emerge on the other side deeper into the Lord, better as our own Christian self and doing the things that the Lord wants us to do?
10: Yeah, yeah. And if you missed part one of this important conversation with Lisa, download our mobile app, go back and check it out on YouTube, go to our website. It's really, really strong stuff. And we're going to dive deeper into that today. Lisa Turkhurst is passionate about helping women navigate relationships and have a strong faith. She's very gifted in teaching and storytelling. And her latest book is called I Want to Trust You, But I Don't.
8: Lisa, welcome back.
9: Thank you.
8: Let me ask you about trust. It's such an important ingredient in relationship, and yet it ends up being one of the most fragile things. It's just like the Lord to put this together, right? This is going to be the most important thing in your relationship with people, trust, and it's really fragile. What do you do with that? How do you make it not as fragile, I guess?
9: Well, I think trust will always be fragile because, you know,

0: 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You don't need a building. You don't need a choir. You just need to turn your heart to Air One.
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0: When you read the apocalyptic visions in the book of Daniel, do they alarm you? Do they make you anxious? If so, you're in good company. Daniel himself was confused and terrified by what he saw. But we can take heart. And today on Truth for Life, Alistair Begg explains why believers can be comforted. Let's open our Bibles to Daniel chapter 8.
1: And I confess that in these studies, in my own personal study, I've derived significant encouragement from the reaction of Daniel to the visions he records. Look at how chapter 7 ended for us. It ended with Daniel looking pale, feeling alarmed, and keeping his thoughts to

0: himself after he had gone through the process. You say, well, how did he do in chapter 8? Well, look at the end of chapter 8. And I, Daniel, was appalled. I was overcome. I took to my bed for a wee while, and I didn't understand the vision. Well, I find that wonderfully encouraging, because there's a couple of times this week where I've just gone to my bed as well. And my wife can testify to that. My desk is sitting there. It's got paper all over it, and the odd Bible here and there. And she says, are you just going to leave it like that? I said, yes. What else can I do? I don't understand it any better than 3 hours ago. So I just took to my bed, covered my head with a blanket, and said, I'll try it again in the morning. Well, that's apparently what Daniel was doing. And if it is daunting to try and teach it and understand it, it's nothing compared to the burden that was laid upon Daniel in order to proclaim it. Because what you have here is Daniel, who is aware of the fact that the exile is about to end. Because remember, he's now deep into his 70s, maybe in his early 80s. And he knows that both Isaiah and Jeremiah have told that the exile will last for a period of 70 years. So he knows that we're going to be going back to Jerusalem. But what he now knows as a result of these visions is that the returning exiles and subsequent generations are not going to have it all their own way. When they are finally put back in the place from which they have been torn, the events that are described here are going to befall them. And the opening two verses set the scene. They set the scene. In the third year of the reign of King Belshazzar. Well, you remember that chapter 7 begins in the first year of the reign of King Belshazzar. So we know that this vision has been given to him 2 years after the panoramic vision of verse 7. In chapter 8, he now has been given a vision which is part of that panoramic, but focuses only on two distinct elements of the overarching whole that has been provided there in chapter 7. And it will help you if you keep that in mind. He sees himself in Susa. In other words, in this vision, he finds himself somewhere other than he is. He's not in Susa. Susa was 220 miles east of Babylon, 150 miles north of the Persian Gulf, in what is today southwestern Iran. All right? So Daniel, 5 centuries before Christ, has this vision, and in his vision, that's where he is. Susa was a strategic place, the winter residence of the Persian kings and the administrative capital of the empire under Darius. And it is in that context, you will notice, that he sees. And the emphasis here on seeing is obvious. Verse 2, and I saw in the vision. And when I saw, and I saw in the vision. Verse 3, and I raised my eyes, and I saw, and behold. And verse 4, and I saw the ram charging. You say, well, why are you making a fuss about this? Well, I'm not actually making a fuss about it, but I want to reinforce for us again that when we read our Bibles and we deal with it in the genre of the text, the way in which the Scripture is given to us, this particular apocalyptic material is provided in such a way that we are supposed to, in reading it, in taking it to ourselves, we are supposed to be brought underneath the jurisdiction of the text in the sense that it calls for us to see, right? It calls for us to see, it actually calls for us to hear, and it calls for us, if you like, to feel the sense of the impact. In other words, it is a different way of describing things. It is a descriptive methodology for taking us into the realm of the indescribable. And that's why you have these dramatic pictures which are provided. Now, we quoted from Chesterton before, but only the end of the poem. I went to look for the rest of the poem, and it's even better with the first part. Remember, Chesterton, writing in the foreword of a children's book, put this poem there. This is the sort of book we like, for you and I are very small, with pictures stuck in anyhow, and hardly any words at all. You will not understand a word of all the words, including mine. Never you trouble. You can see, and all directness is divine. Stand up and keep your childishness. Read all the pedants, screeds, and strictures. But don't believe in anything that can't be told in colored pictures. Right? That's why I said to you that I think I can probably do better through in the children's wing with Daniel 8 than I can do with some of us in here, because we will not allow the text to do what the text is there to do, to cause us, first of all, to see, to hear, to get underneath the weight of it. Some of you, and I mentioned this in passing, but some of you have never really been able to deal with the apocalyptic passages because you never got the picture, because you fiddled around with inconsequential, inexplicable details, thereby missing it entirely. Well, I don't know how far we'll get this morning, but we'll get as far as we can, and we'll notice, first of all, that there was a ram, and it had two horns. I raised my eyes and saw, and behold, a ram standing on the bank of the canal, and it had two horns, and both horns were high, but one was higher than the other, and the higher one came up last. Well, if you've been tracking, you say to yourself, I think we've had an inkling of this before. We had that creature where one side was, it was leaning on the one side. One side was higher than the other. That's exactly right. And one horn, the one that comes out latter, is seen higher than the other, the kingdom of Medo-Persia, where eventually Persia supersedes the Medo part of it and triumphs in this immense way so that Persia rules. You say, well, where'd you get that from? Well, verse 20. As for the ram that you saw with the two horns, these are the kings of Media-Persia. So you don't have to be a genius. You just have to read your Bible. All right? Now, the ram represents this empire. The higher part of the horn representing the dominance of Persia. And I saw the ram charging westward, northward, and southward. You read of the story of history, and you find that these are the movements of the Persians as they conquered in their day. They were apparently invincible. No beast could stand before him. There was no one who could rescue from his power. He did as he pleased, and he became very great. All right? So verse 4 covers a tremendous chunk of time and a significant amount of geography. But the details of it are not provided for us there because we don't need them. This is where the empire went. This is how the empire conceived of itself. This is the way in which it dominated the then known world. He had seen the collapse of the Babylonian Empire. It was a done deal. And God had pulled back for Daniel a little part of the curtain to give him a glimpse of the purposes of God. So, verse 4 ends with a picture of invincibility, of a sort of unfettered greatness. But verse 5 begins, as I was thinking about this, as I was giving it some thought, there appeared in my vision a male goat, actually literally a hairy goat, from the west, came across the face of the whole earth, and it was as if it never even touched the ground in its movement. And the goat had a conspicuous horn between his eyes. Now, what is this? Well, verse 21 will help you. And the goat is the king of Greece, and the great horn between his eyes is the first king. In other words, is a reference to Alexander the Great. History records it. Incidentally, prophecy in the Bible is not always future for us when we read the Bible. This prophecy was future for Daniel, but it's history for us. right? But that's not a surprise, because Isaiah 53 was future for Isaiah, but it is history for us who, in the person of the Lord Jesus, have been introduced to the one who is the suffering servant. In the same way that the prophecy of Isaiah concerning a virgin who will conceive and bring forth a son is future for Isaiah, it is history for us. And in this, we find that Daniel is being given an insight into what awaits those who are going to come after him. We then are able to read it with the ability of hindsight and put together some of the pieces that were inexplicable to those who were in the middle of it. It is, incidentally, a testimony to the truthfulness of the Bible. Can God, 5 centuries out, make these kind of predictions and be true? Did God actually give to Daniel a revelation that Daniel could not actually fully get his head around that was going to prove the reality that it did? The answer is yes. In fact, this is one of the evidences of the fact that the Bible is true, that that which is prophesied comes to fruition. But those who deny the Bible and deny God come to chapter 8 and say, this can't happen. God can't do this. Therefore, what we have in chapter 8 is material that was written after the events that are described. Otherwise, nobody could ever describe them. You see the difference between bowing down underneath the authority of God's word as provided and setting ourselves up as an authority over God's word to determine what can and cannot be, what happened and what didn't happen. And this male goat with the conspicuous horn came to the ram with the 2 horns, which he had seen standing on the bank of the canal, and he ran at him in his powerful wrath. This is where I'm saying to you that you've got to get underneath this. I don't think you can read this and go, oh, that's very interesting. You kind of read it and you go, oh, I'm glad I wasn't there for that. You've seen it on National Geographic when these things go at each other, or you've even been in a field somewhere and you've seen it actually happen, and the way in which they just go at each other. I mean, you recoil from it. You can hear the noise almost, can't you, of these horns going at one another, hitting one another. You're supposed to. You're supposed to. I mean, why should Daniel be the only one who's appalled and freaked out and have to go to his bed? You're supposed to sit here and go, oh, that's very interesting. No, you're supposed to go, whoa, that's amazing. The kingdoms of the world clashing against one another, one superseding the other, one to rise up invincible, the power of the great king or whoever it is, and then eventually history comes around and he's gone. You see, only God's kingdom is an everlasting kingdom. Only God's majesty is untrammeled majesty. Man as man continues to believe, we will fix it, we will get it right, and so on. But no, look how the mighty are fallen. The ram, who at the end of chapter 4 was apparently invincible, the Persian Empire, nobody could rescue from the power of the Persian Empire. The king did as exactly as he pleased in verse 4. But now we find that this same ram had no power to stand before the goat. The goat cast him to the ground. The goat trampled on him, and there was no one who could rescue from his power. And the goat became exceedingly great. Oh, you see, Alexander's victories are recorded well in history. Some of us had to try and study it in history. And the story here of Alexander's movements, you see, it was almost as if his feet never touched the ground. When you read the conquests of Alexander, you realize that to that point in history, nobody had been as amazingly and dramatically and quickly victorious as Alexander had been. Within a decade, when he was still in his 20s, he ruled the world. By the time he was 26, he had won these amazing battles in his 20s. And you can find them recorded. One of them at the Granicus River in 334 BC. Alexander takes 35,000 of his troops and he goes against the Persian Empire, 100,000 footmen and 10,000 horsemen. And Alexander's forces killed 20,000 of the opposition to the loss of only 100 Greek soldiers. That was then in turn followed by two amazing victories that established his territory and said, Alexander is just absolutely on top of the world, looking down on creation. He was a hero at 29. He was dead at 33. And the story of his death is a reminder of the fact that he ends in utter humiliation. You see, we're slow to pay attention to this, aren't we? As for man, his days are like grass, and the glory of man is like the flower of the field. The grass withers and the flower falls, the wind blows over his place and he remembers it no more. Because you see, it is the Ancient of Days, God himself in chapter 7, who, says Isaiah, brings princes to nothing and makes the rulers of the earth as emptiness. Scarcely are they planted, scarcely sown, scarcely has their stem taken root in the earth, when he blows on them and they wither, and the tempest carries them off like stubble. So Alexander, at the height of his confident, self-proclaimed magnificence, is reduced to a state of utter humiliation. And portents and tales of intrigue and poison surround his death. Apparently, they found him dead in the palace of Nebuchadnezzar in Babylon. And he, who is the great man of the day, is then replaced. The great goat became exceedingly great, but when he was strong, the great horn was broken. It's the story of history. It's the story of the Bible, actually. It's the story of the fact that God doesn't give his glory to anybody else. It doesn't matter if you're a politician or a pastor. He doesn't share it. Why would he share it? He's God. You see, the seeds of Alexander's demise were grounded in the fact that he was so phenomenally great. But he believed that his magnificence was all of his own. And the great horn, when the great goat, when he was strong, the great horn was broken, and instead there came up four conspicuous horns. Now, we'll have to come back to this. Let me finish in this way. Read history, and you know that when Alexander the Great died, there were four generals that took over under him, managing all of the stuff that he had been lord over. Cassander, who ruled over Macedonia and Greece. Lysimachus, over Thrace and Asia Minor. Seleucus, over Syria and Mesopotamia, and Ptolemy, remember the Ptolemies, over Egypt. And out of the four, out of one of them, verse 9, and history records this as well, came a little horn, which grew exceedingly great. Some of you are going, oh, good, we're back on familiar territory. We remember the little horn from chapter 7. Well, I got bad news for you. This is a different little horn. In chapter 7, the little horn represents the Antichrist. In chapter 8, the little horn represents Antiochus Epiphanes, who embodies all the characteristics of man's rebellion against God. And once again, this little horn grows exceedingly great and goes to amazing extent in opposition to God and his people. And to that we will have to come back. So how can we stop? Well, you just stop. But I mean, how can I end this just now, as it were, prematurely? Let me tell you what I wrote down for myself. I reminded myself that this vision is given to Daniel to forewarn Israel about a period of severe persecution, which is going to come in the future, and to assure them that their sovereign God will limit the days of persecution and destroy the persecutor. That's That's what is conveyed in this vision. That's why Daniel writes it down, so that when all of this unfolds, the people will be enabled to say, but wait a minute, this is exactly what God said would happen. Don't you think that that is pretty similar to the way in which Jesus prepared his disciples as well? I have said all these things to you to keep you from falling away. They will put you out of the synagogues. The time is coming when whoever kills you will think he's offering a service to God. And they will do these things because they haven't known the Father or me. But I have said these things to you that when their hour comes, you may remember that I have told them to you. So God is doing the exact same thing now, all of these periods of time before the coming of the Lord Jesus. And the function of chapter 8, the function of the whole section, is not for our calendar, but for our comfort. That's number one. It's not for my calendar, it's for my comfort. So if I go calendar, I miss why it's there. Secondly, God knows what's up. I was at a black church in Jacksonville this week, and many of the brothers said to me, "Hey, man, what's up? What's up?" And I said, "You know, God knows what's up." Also, God is at work behind the scenes. Therefore, stay steady, be prepared, and it's not over until it's over. And it's not over. And the reason it's in here is so that we might understand that the God who looked after his rebellious children 5 centuries BC is the same faithful, sovereign God that will look after his rebellious children 21 AD. Take heart.
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8: This generation, according to experts, is the most stressed out generation in American history. And guess what? The onslaught of technology has only added to that, because now we get everything on demand, right? I mean, the moment a new story is breaking, our phones are blowing up in our pocket, right? Because you're getting the news feed, or friends are texting you, are you watching what's going on? And we click a link and we're watching live video. These are the days we're living in. Some research was done that revealed that college students have the anxiety level of psychiatric patients in World War II. Can you imagine that? These are the days we're living in. So these words of Christ are so relevant. Let not your heart be troubled. You believe in God, believe also in me. In my Father's house are many mansions. If it were not so, I would have told you. I go to prepare a place for you. And if I go and prepare a place for you, I will come again and receive you unto myself, that where I am, you may be also. These words of Jesus have brought comfort, hope, and perspective to millions and millions of people for over 2,000 years. Maybe you've been resisting the Spirit. Maybe you've been running from God. But it's time for you to come to the Lord and believe in the Lord. Jesus says, let not your heart be troubled, neither let it be afraid.
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12: Today, we're going to look at the Solomon secret for success when it comes to our speech, and it's simply this. 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
13: Welcome to Pathway to Victory with author and pastor Dr. Robert Jeffress. 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Today on Pathway to Victory, Dr. Robert Jeffress describes four types of harmful speech we should avoid at all costs. But first, let's take a moment to hear some important ministry updates.
11: Thanks, David, and welcome again to Pathway to Victory. 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Proverbs 13:3 helps us understand the value of controlling our speech. This is one of the 10 subjects I've addressed in my best-selling book called The Solomon Secrets, 10 Keys to Extraordinary Success. My book includes biblical insight on topics like cultivating a healthy marriage, learning to take charge of your personal finances, and finding success in the workplace. When you give a generous gift to Pathway to Victory, I'll make sure that a copy is sent to your home. And for those of you who have never contacted Pathway to Victory, this one's for you. I'd love to send you In God We Trust, completely free and without obligation. It's a two-disc celebration of God's blessing on America, performed by our world-class First Baptist Dallas Choir and Orchestra. Just get in touch today. It's my way of welcoming you to our family in this remarkable anniversary year for America. We'll repeat this information later in the program. But right now, let's turn our attention to Proverbs chapter 13. I titled my message, "You Never Have to Explain What You Don't Say."
14: Sticks and stones may break my bones, but words can never hurt me. That childhood chant probably ranks as the greatest all-time lie, only surpassed by our parents' speech, "This is going to hurt me more than it hurts you," before they walloped us as kids. Remember that? The fact is, long after our broken bones have mended, we still feel the sting of hurtful words spoken to us. If you don't believe that, let's take a survey this morning. You don't have to raise your hand. How many of you remember a hurtful nickname bestowed upon you when you were a child? How many of you can recall an unflattering comment made about your appearance when you were a teenager? How many of you can remember a less than glowing evaluation of your work made by an employer sometime in the past? How many of you can remember a farewell speech by a mate or a lover as they walked out of the door for the last time? The fact is, words have a tremendous power to hurt us. And the words we speak to other people not only hurt other people, they hurt us as well. I know of a leader of a large organization who had an employee that was dismissed. And the new employer, potential employer, called this leader about a recommendation of this ex-employee. And in an unguarded moment, this leader made a less than flattering comment about the person's character. He's now the subject of a defamation suit by this ex-employee, all because of a careless sentence that he spoke. Words have great power. Words we speak, words we listen to bring great harm into our life. And that's why, if we're going to be successful in life, and that's what the book of Proverbs is all about, Solomon says we have to learn how to guard our speech. It is impossible to be successful in life without knowing how to control your tongue. In fact, out of the 31 chapters of Proverbs, did you know Solomon devotes 150 Proverbs to the subject of controlling our speech? It is a major issue in the book of Proverbs. And so we all want to be successful, right? Isn't that why we're here listening to this series? We want to have success according to God's word. If we're going to be successful, we need to learn the Solomon secret for success when it comes to speech. We're looking in this series at 10 pieces of uncommon wisdom from the book of Proverbs, pieces of uncommon sense. And that is, they go against the grain of our natural way of thinking. And we've looked and seen what Solomon says about marriage and about finances and about other areas of life. Today, we're going to look at the Solomon secret for success when it comes to our speech. And it's simply this: you never have to explain what you don't say. And Solomon is going to talk about today specifically four kinds of speech we ought to avoid at all costs if we want to be successful in life. Again, Solomon's Proverbs are filled with admonitions about our speech. In Proverbs 5, verses 1 and 2, Solomon writes, "My son, give attention to my wisdom. Incline your ear to my understanding, that you may observe discretion and your lips may reserve knowledge." Or jot down Proverbs 10:14, "Wise men store up knowledge, but with the mouth of the foolish, ruin is at hand." Or Proverbs 18, verse 7, "A fool's mouth is his ruin, and his lips are the snare of his soul." Proverbs 21:23, "He who guards his mouth and his tongue guards his soul from troubles." Well, what kind of speech are we to guard ourselves against, Solomon? First of all, and jot this down, Solomon says we are to avoid false speech. Have you ever been in the checkout line at a supermarket like I was yesterday, and you're kind of looking at the magazine rack there and see what they have for sale? Every now and then, you'll see a headline on a magazine cover that says, "The 10 best dressed women in the world," or "7 things you ought to do with your money before the year is over." I mean, all these kind of lists. And these editors know the way to grab attention is with a list. There's something about a list that grabs our attention. Well, Solomon has his own list in Proverbs chapter 6. It's titled, The Seven Things God Hates the Most. Now, if you're a Christian and you believe there's a God and you believe he's evaluating your life, that ought to grab your attention. Because if we really want to please God, then we ought to know what God loves and what he hates. And in Proverbs 6, turn over to Proverbs 6, beginning with verse 16. There are seven things which are an abomination to him. Look at verse 16. There are six things which the Lord hates, yes, seven which are an abomination to him: haughty eyes, a lying tongue, and hands that shed innocent blood, a heart that devises wicked plans, feet that run rapidly to evil, a false witness who utters lies, and one who spreads strife among brothers. Do you notice three of these top seven have to do with speech? A lying tongue, a false witness, spreading strife among brothers. Make no mistake about it, God absolutely hates lying and he hates liars. Why is that? Well, lying, untruth, is the very antithesis of who God is. God defines himself by truth. On the other hand, Satan is the essence of untruth. In John 8:44, Jesus described Satan this way. He said, "You are of your father, the devil, and therefore you want to do the desires of your father." Satan was a murderer from the beginning and does not stand in the truth because there is no truth in him. Whenever he, that's talking about Satan, speaks a lie, he speaks from his own nature, for he is a liar and he is the father of lies. In what sense is Satan the father of lies? Think about it. The very first words recorded from Satan's lips in the Bible were words of a lie. Satan said to Eve, you're not really going to die if you eat of this tree. God didn't really say that, did he? And he's been lying ever since. But ladies and gentlemen, what the Word of God is saying is this. When you and I lie, we tell an untruth, we are behaving more like a child of Satan than we are a child of God. And that's why God hates lying. Solomon also warned against lying. In Proverbs 6, verse 12, he said, "A worthless person, a wicked man, is one who walks with a false mouth." Proverbs 12, 19, "Truthful lips will be established forever, but a lying tongue is only for a moment." Or Proverbs 21, verse 6, "The getting of treasures by a lying tongue is a fleeting vapor, the pursuit of death." Now, when Solomon says we ought to run from falsehood, this is important to understand. He's not talking about just refrain from telling those all-out whoppers we all tell from now and again. What he's talking about is any kind of variation from the truth. When he warns against the deceitful mouth and devious lips, I think he is talking about three kinds of false speech that we need to abstain from. When he talks about avoiding falsehood, first of all, he means avoid flattery. Flattery is one kind of false speech that Solomon writes about repeatedly. Now, what is flattery? Flattery is simply telling people what they want to hear instead of what they need to hear. And the person who engages in flattery really shows his contempt, his hatred for the person he's flattering. Because what he's really saying is, I'm more concerned about meeting my agenda than I am meeting your needs. So the flatterer has his own agenda. Solomon offered some very unflattering words about flatterers. Listen to Proverbs 29, verse 5. "A man who flatters his neighbor is spreading a net for his steps." Now, it's interesting, when we look at that phrase, his steps, we don't know from the Hebrew text exactly what Solomon is referring to. Is it the steps of the flatterer or the steps of the flatteree? Who's going to get tripped up in flattery? I think it's obscure for a reason. I think Solomon is really saying both people get tripped up when they engage in flattery. The flatterer, the one who offers flattery, eventually is going to have his insincerity exposed. But the one who listens to flattery is going to get tripped up as well. We all know of politicians, corporate leaders, pastors, who surround themselves with yes people, who will only tell them what they want to hear. I've been in the ministry 30 years. I haven't been able to find those yes people yet, but I know they're out there somewhere. But you know, the fact is, when you listen to that stuff, you listen to what you want to hear instead of what you need to hear, the result is going to be disaster. Secondly, another type of false speech is what the Bible refers to as distortions or perversions of the truth. I love the story about the pastor who was at a denominational convention, and one of his colleagues walked up to him and said, "How many are you running in your church these days?" The pastor said, "Oh, between 500 and 600. The colleague went home, and the next week happened to receive the guy's bulletin from his church in the mail. He looked at the attendance. It said 67. Well, he was kind of confused, so he called his friend up. He said, "I thought you said you run between 500 and 600 in attendance." He said, "We do." He said, "Well, it says 67 here." The pastor said, "Well, 67 is between 500 and 600. Well, he was technically telling the truth, but he was distorting the truth. You see, that's what a distortion is. It's telling the truth with an intention to deceive. Now, the Bible doesn't use the word distortion. It uses the word perversion. Proverbs 19, verse 1, "Better is a poor man who walks in his integrity than he who is perverse in speech and is a fool." Did you know that word perverse? It doesn't mean telling dirty one-liners. That's not what he's talking about. The word perverse, or to pervert, means to twist, to distort. Solomon says you need to run as far as you can from even trying to distort what is true to deceive another person. Thirdly, Solomon says we ought to avoid exaggerations. Exaggerations, adding to the truth. Once I was preaching a message and I was relating a personal story about something that happened to me. And admittedly, it sounded beyond belief. I mean, it was such an amazing set of circumstances. It really sounded beyond belief, but it was absolutely true. I was told later that while I was telling the story, a little boy turned to his father and said, "Do you believe that really happened to Dr. Jeffress?" The father said, "No, son, he's just preaching." Now, you know, the fact is, let's admit it, we all have the tendency to want to make a good story better by just embellishing a little bit the truth. But the Bible says we are to abstain from all exaggeration. You see, the problem with lies, distortions, exaggerations is eventually they're going to be exposed and we're going to be embarrassed. I read the story, a well-known story about a man who talked his way into playing in a very famous orchestra in China. He had no musical ability at all, but he wanted the elaborate lifestyle of being a member of this prestigious orchestra. And so he talked his way into gaining a spot in the orchestra. Whenever the orchestra would play or practice, he would just simply blow into the flute without actually playing it. And it worked for a while. He enjoyed the comfortable lifestyle until one day the emperor of China announced that on a future day, every single orchestra member would give a private concert for the emperor. Well, he was absolutely panicked. He knew he didn't have time to learn the instrument. So he decided to pretend to be sick. When word reached the emperor that he was sick, the emperor sent his personal physician to check the guy out. He was just fine. The emperor announced that he would be given his concert 2 days from then. The man was so panicked that on the day that he was to give his concert, instead he took poison and killed himself. And from that story comes the phrase we use often, he refused to face the music. You know what the Bible says? One day, all liars, all perverters of truth, all exaggerators, all distorters, one day are going to have to face the music. And that's why we need to run from all falsehood. Secondly, Solomon gives another kind of speech we need to avoid if we're going to be successful in life, and that is divisive speech. That is a speech that leads to division among human beings. And he talks about specifically two types of divisive speech we ought to run from. The first kind of divisive speech is gossip. Gossip is secret, private communication meant to harm another person. Whenever somebody comes and says to you, "Hey, I have something I need you to tell you about so-and-so, but promise me you'll never quote me on this," you can know you're about to listen to a piece of gossip. The gossip only feels comfortable working undercover. And Solomon points out two problems with gossip. That is secret communication meant to hurt another person. First of all, listening to or practicing gossip robs you of valuable time. Did you know that? If you spend time listening or speaking gossip, you're robbing yourself of valuable time. Turn over to Proverbs 18, verses 8 and 9. Proverbs 18, verse 8, the words of a whisperer, a gossip, are like dainty morsels, and they go down into the innermost parts of the body. Verse 9, he also who is slack, that is lazy in his work, is a brother to him who destroys. At first glance, those seem like different topics, but they're not. Because you see, the fact is, gossip takes time away from other valuable pursuits in our life. We all only have so many hours to live. And when we spend our time talking on the cell phone, texting, checking Facebook to see what so-and-so is up to, so we can talk to somebody else about it, we are taking valuable time away from pursuing our goals that will lead to true satisfaction in life. And that's why these two words are related. The first problem with gossip is that it robs us of valuable time. But secondly, gossip always backfires. Solomon says gossip always backfires. If you are talking to somebody who loves to share gossip about other people, they're happy to share with you private secret communication, but they expect you to fulfill your end of the bargain, and that is to share information you know about other people. Now, here's the problem with that. If a gossip is willing to break somebody else's confidence and talk to you, what makes you think they won't break your confidence when they quote you to other people? It always backfires. And that's why Solomon says in Proverbs 20, verse 19, he who goes about as a slanderer reveals secrets, therefore do not associate with a gossip. Unless you want your innermost life exposed, don't hang around with those who engage in gossip. Now, there's a second type of divisive speech Solomon warns against, and that is slander. Slander is gossip's first cousin. Now, remember, gossip is secret communication, but the word slander means literally to strike, to speak out against. To slander somebody is to openly condemn another person. The person who slanders is so convinced that the person he's talking about is wrong and deserves to have his reputation destroyed that the slanderer says, I'm going to be both the judge, the jury, and the executioner of this person's reputation. The problem with slander is it causes us to make judgments about other people that we're not equipped to make. Whenever we slander somebody, whenever we judge somebody's character, we're performing a role that only God can perform, and God does not like having his position be usurped. Listen, or in fact, we have time. Turn over to James chapter 4, verses 11 to 12, because these verses, by the way, are going to clear up a common misconception many people have about judging other people. James 4, verses 11 and 12. James says, do not speak against one another, brethren. He who speaks against a brother or judges his brother speaks against the law and judges the law. But if you judge the law, you are not a doer of the law, but a judge of it. There is only one lawgiver and judge, the one who is able to save and to destroy. But who are you to judge your neighbor? Do you see what he's saying? When you judge another person, you're doing what only God can do. Now, I need to offer here a word of clarification. A lot of people would say, well, you're somebody to be up there talking about judging. I mean, there you were down there in Austin with Ann and the others down there and Gary and up there on the Capitol steps railing against abortion, and you speak out against adultery and homosexuality. Well, you're the biggest judge in the world. How can you stand up and say, don't judge other people? Listen, whenever we speak out against sin, abortion, adultery, premarital sex, homosexuality, theft, whatever the subject is, we are not making judgments. We are simply repeating the judgments that God has already made. There's a vast difference between speaking God's judgments and formulating our own judgments that we're not equipped to perform. Whenever you judge an individual, What he's saying is, don't try to discern a person's motives. Only God knows the motives of a person. Don't pronounce a final condemnation upon somebody to say this person is beyond redemption. That's what a judgment is. You leave that to God. Only God is the one who knows what is in a person's heart. When you slander somebody, you're saying, I know what's in that person's heart. I have the right to pronounce a final condemnation upon him. You know, one of the Ten Commandments is we shall not bear false witness against our neighbors. That's talking about slander. That's talking about making a judgment that we're not equipped to make.
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13: 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I'm David J. Mullins, wishing you a great weekend. Then join us Monday when Dr. Jeffress continues his message called You Never Have to Explain What You Don't Say, right here on Pathway to Victory. 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The Apostle Paul sailed these waters, walked these streets, and the church was never the same.
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0: As you work your way through the Book of Esther, you come away with a marvelous story of righteousness and wrongs being righted. But upon further examination, you also come away with beautiful pictures and typologies of the righteous rule of Christ and the joy of His presence and glory. That is what we're looking at here today on this edition of Way of Grace with Pastor Jesse Gastand. We're in Esther chapter 8, verses 1 through 17. It's our final look at our message called God Hath Highly Exalted Him. Join us, won't you? Here's Pastor Jesse Gastand and today's broadcast of Way of Grace.
1: The very person that can save me is the one that's damning me. Is that what our narrative is teaching? Gloriously. Somebody got to stand in the gap for you. Somebody got to fight in higher places than you can reach. There's somebody got to love you more than you love yourself. They got to mediate for you. They got to intercede for you. They got to take your place. Bless God for Mordecai and Esther. Isn't that right? Bless God for Mordecai and Esther. Here it is. Here it is. We look at chapter point number 1 in chapter 8, verses 1 and 2, and we see that love gives unto its object everything that it needs in order that the object of its love might thrive and survive. See, I am so impressed with Xerxes because he gets it. Now, stay with me. He's a man, just like we're men and women, and he makes mistakes like we all make. You gonna throw him under the bus because he makes mistakes? If you do, you got to get under the bus with him. See, be careful that you don't walk around with a kind of self-righteous prism. Be honest now. Don't you choose wrong friends from time to time. And don't they betray you, and don't they turn their back on you. And have you not failed your friends from time to time? Have you not woke up realizing I did it wrong? I messed up. And you got to go back and fix it. And doesn't it take grace to go back and fix it? I'm telling you, Xerxes, he gets it. Listen, when our brother got up the other day during the party, because you know he liked to party. When he got up the other day, he took his drink out with him. He was just thinking, now this dude lied to me. And then he drew out all the implications. And you know what he said before he went in?

0: I'm going to fix this. I'm going to fix this. See, that's what grace allows you to do. Grace doesn't keep you from making mistakes. Grace graces you to fix those mistakes. And that's what Xerxes is doing. He's fixing it. He's fixing it. Point number two. Let's keep it going. Point number two. Reverse the curse upon my people. Now, what you don't know is that verses 3-5, which we're about to read, is the next test of Esther. Because her husband has freely given her the right to kill Haman and to take out his house. But that didn't solve the ultimate problem for which she came to him. And this teaches us again about the nature of love, which I really don't think we fully get in Western Christianity. See, love is not about you. Esther didn't go into the presence of the king the first time for her. She got to go back this time. She got to pull that card out, doesn't she? She got to swipe that card again and see if it'll pay off, not for her now, but for her people. Here it goes, verse 3. Notice what verse 3 says. And Esther spake again before the king and fell down at his feet and besought him with what? She was serious, wasn't she? I love Esther, and also I love the king, because they're real people to me. They're real people to me. Real people to me. The king has a kind of love that's immutable. In other words, if he loves you, you good. That's the kind of person you want in your life. You want people who love you with a steadfast love, a consistent love that can endure your foibles, that can handle your mistakes, that don't just take the credit card back because you looked at them the wrong way. Y'all understand what I'm getting at? And that's how God is with us. He's not going to take the credit card back just because you looked the wrong way, just because you woke up with an attitude and you forgot to pray. You know how some days you forget to pray? Oh, Lord, I forgot to pray today. God's good with all that. He's not going to take the credit card away. Some of y'all going to get that in a moment. He's not going to take the credit card away. He's going to still let you come to him and pray for what you need, and God's going to come through, because God's a good God anyway. Is that true? Don't you frequently thank God for doing stuff for you that you didn't even ask for? And you definitely need to be thanking him for doing stuff for you that you don't deserve. Because you be messing it up. I'm going to tell you, you be messing it up. You really need to worship God more. You need to thank God more. You need to pursue him more radically. And he still blesses you in your raggedy response to him. He's just like Xerxes. He's going to give you the card because he loves you. My prayer is that you learn how to take the card and slide that card. Make your request known unto God. Call upon the Lord in the time of trouble. He will hear you. You will glorify him, and he will deliver you. Won't he do it? Will he come through? You better learn how to use that card. God help my people. Listen to what she says. She falls down at his feet with tears to put away the mischief of Haman the Agagite and this device that he had devised against the Jews. Then the king held out his golden scepter towards Esther. So Esther arose and stood before the king. Stop at verse 4. Just want to mark this right quick. He's the same dude now that he was a chapter ago. He's the same dude now that he was two chapters ago. Whenever he sees that girl, that scepter goes out. Girl, come on in here. What a God. Whoever liveth to make intercession for us, for whom the throne of grace is always open for his people to come. There's not one text of scripture that tells you that God is not available. Not one text of scripture. His scepter is held out all the time for you that are his. Is that true? In fact, God wants you to come, and most of the time you don't come. That's how you get in trouble, because you're working it out yourself instead of going to the counsel of God, talking to God about it, and then asking for help to work it through. See, really, God is about fellowship. He's about communion. He lets you get in trouble because he likes talking to you. Some of y'all gonna get it in a moment. Right, he lets you get into trouble because he like, how you doing? I seen you ain't hollered at me in a minute. I think it must have been going well, because I ain't got a text. I ain't got a call. I ain't got an email in 3 months from you. Now that you're in trouble, you want to talk. That's okay. I'm glad to have you on the phone. I've been waiting on you. So what's going on, sister girl? What's going on, brother? Holler at me. I'm glad to be here. I ain't got nothing else to do but talk with you as long as you want to talk. See, so Xerxes is used by the Spirit of God to carve out a noble king representing our God and representing our Savior in his love for his bride, the church. Now notice what she says, and this is the other principle we want to get. Verse 5 says, and she said, if it please the king and I found favor in your sight, and the thing even be right before the king, and I be pleasing in your eyes. In other words, can I have a credit card again? Do you see it? Do you see? I love it. God help us to get it. This is the mutual love honor relationship between dignitaries, right? The king always loves her and she always honors the king. She never presumes upon the king. She goes to him with him as the preferent of their relationship. Y'all got that? That your will, my love, be the primary thing. I got issues, but I want to make sure first that I'm all right with you. See, relationship has to actually be the foundation for the engagement, for the activity. You can't always just petition God. You got to let him know he's good. You got to let him know he's righteous. You got to let him know he's holy. You got to let him know he's merciful and kind and gracious and plenteous in goodness. That's how we pray, right? Don't we first start with doxology? Holy, holy, holy is the Lord God Almighty. The whole earth is filled with the glory of the Lord. Lord, you are good and you are worthy to be praised. There's none like you in all the earth. Bless your holy name. I worship you and adore you for who you are and what you do. Now I need some help. Right? That's how we pray. Because we're more concerned about the relationship than the revenues we can get from God. But we got issues. Here's what she says. She says, I need you to reverse the letters devised by Haman, the son of Hammedatha, the Agagite, which he wrote to destroy the Jews which are in all the king's province. For how can I endure to see the evil that shall come unto my people? Or how can I endure to see the destruction of my kindred? I love it. Right. This woman is filled with the multiple layers of honor that I'm talking about. She's driven by the various facets of honor that she knows she must engage. She knows she must honor the king because she's married to him. But she also knows she's a Jew. And that means she's not isolated to herself. She's completely connected to the people of God. And I told you this last week. Church folk don't get it. You can't think you will thrive in this world by yourself. You cannot think you will reach your highest levels of success in God cut off from the body of Christ. It's not possible for you to think that you are utterly pleasing to God when you neglect the rest of the body. It does not work. It does not work. The Lord taught me this in about 1982, 83. He taught me because I had fallen prey to the stupidity in my ignorance as a young man early on, 20, 21 years old, 22 years old, that, yeah, I can do Jesus all by myself. And so my wife and I, with a few other knuckleheads, we traversed Christianity on the outside of the church, thinking that we were better than everybody else, just as ignorant as buffoons. Just as ignorant as all get up. And so we did the wilderness for 2 or 3 years. Guess what we discovered? We were no better than the folks on the inside of the church. We did the same thing on the outside of the church that folk did on the inside. The Lord woke me up one day, said, brother, you're no better than them. I will bless you more on the inside than I will on the outside any day. Because really, this is about humility. It's not about you. Are you hearing me? And so our Lord taught us in Acts chapter 9, when he came up on Saul, he said, Saul, Saul, why are you persecuting me? He made no disassociation between himself and the body of Christ. As jacked up as we are his. You got that? We are his. What I discovered when God put me on the inside, he put me on the inside. He taught me I had a calling on the inside. And when he showed me my calling, I thrived. I said, now look at the Lord. Look at the Lord. He will not show you what is really yours in Christ until you humble yourself before him. And when you're talking about serving the Lord, the first place you must serve him is in his body. In his body. Do you guys understand that? It is why the woman will be forever known everywhere in the world. Because she broke in on that male ruhaha with her alabaster box of ointment and said, I'm going to do it anyway. I love him too much not to do it. He's the center and object of my affection, and I'm going to worship him anyway. And she worshiped Christ by anointing his what? His what? His what? His body. And that's what we're called to do. Be a blessing to the body of Christ. You know what Esther says? If they die, I die. See, in all of their afflictions, he is afflicted. You see the doctrine of union here? Do you see the doctrine of union? That it's not possible for me not to bear the infirmities and the weaknesses and the struggles of the rest of the members of the body of Christ and call myself a member of the body. Come up here, any one of you, and let me slap you upside your head and let's see just how much the rest of your body responds. Let me just step on your toe and watch what comes out your mouth, which comes from your heart. That's attached to all of the corpuscles and veins and muscles that run to your brain that receive the instruction that the whole body has now been assaulted. Watch what comes out your mouth in the name of you just stepped on my toe. Did you get it? Right, and you will never ever reach your highest blessing until you humble yourself and recognize that you can't choose what you want to do for God. You cannot choose what you want to do for God. You've got to do what God wants you to do for him. So hit your knees and say, Lord, tell me what to do. And when you say that right, you will have met the sovereign Lord in the same way that Saul did. Because when God knocked him down and showed him that he had seen Saul long, long ago, when Saul opened his mouth, you know what he said? Lord, tell me what to do. See, Saul was on the outside too, beaten up on the church, wasn't he? Next thing you know, he's a minister to the body of Christ. And all our sister's doing is mediating between the two. Hebrews chapter 2, verses 11 and then 13 and 15. I want to show you the illusion that our account is developing here. Now, ladies and gentlemen, if you're even remotely asking the question, what does this have to do with you? It may have nothing to do with you. Or it may have everything to do with you. And that all depends upon whether or not you have a real relationship with God. I mean, a real one. Not just talk, not just theory, not just philosophy. I'm talking a real walk with God. Because if you do, when you love somebody, you care about what that person cares about. Is that true? Yeah. Right. So this is the thing you and I got to work through. For both he that sanctifieth and they who are sanctified are all of what? Right. So the sanctifier and those that are sanctified are unified by the one. Right, so here's what we call a triad here. The sanctifier is Christ, the people are the ones who are being sanctified, and we're all connected to the Father through the Son. Can y'all see that? He is the source, for which cause he is not ashamed to be called their what? Ah. See the connection? In their suffering, he suffered. He sanctified himself in order that we might be sanctified. Is that what Esther is doing right now? Is she sanctified? Has she set herself apart to come into the presence of the king? Once again, she's coming in without him having put out the scepter first. She's endangering her life for her people because she's sanctifying herself on their behalf. Now look at verse 13. And again, I will put my trust in him. And again, behold, I and the what? Children whom the Lord hath given me. This here is an allusion to Jesus and his people. Is that right? And notice what it says, I will put my trust in him. I will put my trust in him. Is Esther now exercising an act of faith? She certainly is. And faith always works by what? It always works by what? Verse 14, here it is. For as much then as the children are partakers of flesh and blood, he also himself likewise took part of the same, that through what? He might destroy him that had the power of what? That is who? Haman. Haman, right? Haman, This sister hazarded her life that the enemy of her people might be destroyed. Now she's going after the seed, and now she needs to seek petition to bring her children her people to a place of thriving and surviving a decree of judgment. Because you see, the text tells us that Haman laid hands on them. Isn't that what it said? Do you guys remember that in the reading? Listen to it. The text tells us that Haman laid hands on her. Listen to verse 7 of our text. Then the king Ahasuerus said unto Esther the queen and to Mordecai the Jews, behold, I have given Esther the house of Haman, and him they have hanged on the gallows. And I'm going to develop this more next week, but notice what it says. Because he laid hands upon the Jews. Now, this here is another argument for you to study your Bible carefully. Because he didn't put his hands on any Jew physically. But this is where the proverb comes into play. Death and life are in the power of the tongue, and they that love it will eat the fruit thereof. Remember what came out of his mouth? Death to the Jews. And because he had authority as a king, and that's how you set that context, because everybody doesn't have authority to speak death in people's lives, so forget that nonsense, okay? You have to actually have authority. And that authority was in the civil context. In fact, it was Solomon who said that in the proverb, and Solomon was a king. He knew the power that a king had to send people to death and to save people alive. Is that right? So we want to keep it contextually correct. You and I don't have the power to just speak death into people's lives and speak life into people's lives. You are a God. And I'll tell you what, you don't want to occupy that space. You don't want to occupy that space. You better hurry up and give it to God. Let God do the killing and let God do the saving. And you be the one asking him to give you. Are y'all hearing what I'm saying? So very important. So Haman laid hands on them by getting the king to do what he wanted to do, which, again, just for the record, the crafting of the language in your text demonstrates that the king was not at all privy to who it was that Haman wanted to destroy. And thus, Esther is never, ever directly blaming it on the king. Is that right? Do you not see that in your text? This is called prudence. This is why I told you, when you are really taking honor seriously, honor is discreet. Honor is discerning. Honor is discriminating. Honor is respectful. Honor never flatters. Honor will be controversial, but it will never flatter. Honor will never, ever flatter wickedness. What she never does is blame the king directly because he was hoodwinked by a friend. When you're in arguments with somebody and debates and conflicts with somebody, please learn how to distinguish between direct offense on a part of someone or indirect offense. Because sometimes people will be in a way with you and not really know it. You got to distinguish between the people that are shooting arrows directly at you and the other folks that are stepping on you after the arrows are shot. Now, both of them hurt. Don't get me wrong. But there's a difference between the direct hit of animus and hostility and antipathy on the part of your enemy and your friend doing something stupid like Judas Iscariot did when he says, Lord, I won't ever let that happen. There's no way I'm going to let you go to the cross. There's no way I'm going to let you go to the cross. There's no way. And began to rebuke Christ. Well, he was working for the devil right then and there, wasn't he? And Christ spoke through him to the devil and says, Satan, get thee behind me. You don't savor the things of God, but the things of men. You understand the difference? Do you understand the difference? And that's what our text is teaching us. And so let's continue to work through our outline. We only have a few more points that I wanted to get. So she is asking for him to reverse the curse because she cannot bear the consequence. We already learned last week. She says, you know, honey, listen, if they were to just be slaves, I'm cool with that. But here's something I want you to know. While you and I are working through the narrative of the principle of intercession and petitioning on the part of Esther and Mordecai, time is elapsing. Because remember, the indictment was given about a year earlier that on the 13th day of the 12th month, they should be destroyed. In our text now, we have it clear that we are about 3, almost 4 months into that indictment. That means we've only got about 7 or 8 months to go before the judgment. In other words, everybody in Shushan and all the way through the lands are realizing that the Jews are going to be exterminated. Everybody's struggling. Esther is not happy simply because Haman is dead, because the decree has gone forth. We got to stop the decree. And that is gospel all in itself.
1: 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And again, if you're willing to write to us or contact us by phone, if you would like the CD, simply do so at 510-886-9782. Again, that phone number is 510-886-9782. The address, if you're writing to us, is 22768 Main Street. That's here in Hayward. The zip code, 94541. And again, remember, the CD is $5, or simply stop by grace-bible.com and download the MP3 version for free. 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That's grace-bible.com, or call 510-886-9782. 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
5: This generation, according to experts, is the most stressed out generation in American history. And guess what? The onslaught of technology has only added to that, because now we get everything on demand, right? I mean, the moment a new story is breaking, our phones are blowing up in our pocket, right? Because you're getting the news feed, or friends are texting you, are you watching what's going on? And we click a link and we're watching live video. These are the days we're living in. Some research was done that revealed that college students have the anxiety level of psychiatric patients in World War II. Can you imagine that? These are the days we're living in. So these words of Christ are so relevant. Let not your heart be troubled. You believe in God, believe also in me. In my Father's house are many mansions. If it were not so, I would have told you. I go to prepare a place for you. And if I go and prepare a place for you, I will come again and receive you unto myself, that where I am, you may be also. These words of Jesus have brought comfort, hope, and perspective to millions and millions of people for over 2,000 years. Maybe you've been resisting the Spirit. Maybe you've been running from God. But it's time for you to come to the Lord and believe in the Lord. Jesus says, let not your heart be troubled, neither let it be afraid.
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6: The love of God in Christ was Him laying down His life for you on Calvary. 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He poured it out as an offering for sin. And the cross is the crowning proof of God's love.

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1: The love of God. The love of God. And that'll be our title for our message this morning, the love of God. But before we get into the message, just real quick, do you know how Valentine's Day got started? Well, there's different origins to this day, but one of them is when there was a priest by the name of Valentine, and he lived in Rome about 250 AD, and at that time Rome was ruled by an emperor who was named Claudius II. Some even called him Claudius the Cruel, because he wasn't a very nice man. And this individual, St. Valentine, didn't like him very much either, and a lot of people felt the same way. The emperor wanted a large army, and he saw something in the way of recruiting a large army, and that was that men were attached to their wives and their girlfriends. So he passed a law and outlawed marriage, believe it or not. And St. Valentine, being a priest, one of the favorite things that he did was marry people, and so he thought the rule was ridiculous, the law was ridiculous, and he kept marrying people anyway. Well, eventually the emperor found out about it. One night he heard footsteps of soldiers outside his residence. They came and took Valentine away, and they threw him in prison. Basically, after that, history says that there was a lot of young people and people who were in support of Valentine. They came to visit him at the prison. And they threw flowers and they threw notes up to his window. They wanted him to know that they too believed in love, and they thought it was ridiculous the emperor outlawed marriage as well. Well, one of these young people was a daughter of a prison guard. Her father allowed her to visit Valentine in his cell, and they would sit and talk for hours on end. And came the day that he was sentenced to be executed. History says that he left her a note thanking her for her friendship and her loyalty, and he signed it, "Love from your Valentine." And that note apparently started the custom of exchanging cards and gifts and whatnot on Valentine's Day. It was written on that day that he died, February 14th, 269 AD. So this is Valentine's Day. A lot of people think about different things, but one thing that we do think about is love. And so I thought, what a great day to focus on the love of God. And you can turn in your Bibles to 1 John. I just want to read a couple verses for you. 1 John chapter 4, and we read this in verse 8. Anyone who does not love does not know God, because God is love. Verse 16, the same chapter says, "So we have come to know and to believe the love that God has for us. God is love. And whoever abides in love abides in God, and God abides in him." See, today, beloved, unfortunately, in our society, and even in the church, very few people, biblically speaking, really have a grasp of what the love of God entails, what the love of God involves. Turn over to the book of Ephesians with me, to chapter 3, Ephesians chapter 3, and I just want to read a couple verses out of here that also speak of the love of God. Ephesians chapter 3, beginning in verse 14, and here we find a prayer of the Apostle Paul for the church of Ephesus, and we can apply this prayer as well to ourselves, and it's almost as if Paul was praying for us. And the Holy Spirit obviously inspired him to write this. And so it's God's desire and God's sovereign will for every child of God, you could say. Well, look at what he says here in verse 14. "For this reason I bow my knees before the Father, from whom every family in heaven and on earth is named, that according to the riches of his glory he may grant you to be strengthened with power through his Spirit in your inner being, so that Christ," look at this, "may dwell in your hearts through faith, that you, being rooted and grounded in love, may have strength to comprehend with all the saints what is the breadth and the length and the height and the depth, and to know the love of Christ that surpasses knowledge, that you may be filled with all the fullness of God." Beloved, the love of God is a tremendous subject. It's a vast subject, and we're just barely going to scrape the surface of this subject this morning. But it's also extremely misunderstood. I think very few people, biblically speaking, really understand, really have a grasp of what the love of God involves. We've seen it twice here this morning in the text out of 1 John chapter 4. Those words, those three words, God is love. Many have said throughout the ages that to know the love of God as a human being here on earth is indeed heaven upon earth. Paul's prayer for his church was that every single believer under heaven would know by the spirit of revelation and knowledge the great love that God has for us and for every believer. That's my prayer this morning. I pray that as we go through this study, that you would come to understand the love that God has for you. And when we say God is love, I want us to understand it's not in denial of his other attributes. God is love. That's a wonderful statement. Notice it says God is love, not he is like love. But God himself is love. But even that statement is not the truth about the God we serve. For God has many different attributes. There are many things that we can say about God. God is love. The world flips that around, and they want to say love is God. Today we live in a world that serves love, the God of love. And they're speaking of that affection or that action of the will that shows that we're concerned or have compassion for those around us. So when they say love is God, they worship love itself, not the God which it represents. And so it's not the denial of any of God's attributes. It doesn't mean that God is love and everything else falls to the wayside. But the Word of God is simply saying that this great attribute of love is more than simply an attribute. It's a declaration of who God is. It's a declaration of God's nature. God is love. It's the summing up of what God is to every believer, to every person who has come into a relationship with the Lord Jesus Christ through his death. We can truly say, to me, God is love. We know that God's faithfulness is over all his attributes. Everything that God does, everything that God is faithful. We could also think of it this way, that God's love is like a giant umbrella, a giant arch over every of his operations, over every of his attributes. That the love of God is the nature that makes possible everything that he is, everything that he does, everything that he has. And because he has no beginning, his love has no beginning. And because he's over everything, he's transcendent, he's above all, he is beyond our limits. His love truly is beyond our limits. Because he is holy, he is spotless, he is pure, his love is pure, his love is reliable, his love is perfect, because that's who he is. Many who talk about the love of God don't even know the love of God in their life. They've never experienced it through the Lord Jesus Christ. They think that the love of God is something that he just pours out on humanity indiscriminately, and that he blesses people regardless of whether they're his children or whether they're children of the devil. It makes no difference because God is love. Doesn't matter how you're living your life. God is just going to love you. It would be foolish to look at those three words, God is love, and forget what else the Bible says about God. Scripture teaches us also in John 4:24 that God is spirit. That's his nature. He's made up of spirit. He doesn't have a body. In 1 John 1:5 it says God is light. So God is not just love, but God is also spirit. God is light. And why do I cover this ground before we actually get into the subject of God's love? Because I think in our society today, unfortunately, and even in the church, the love of God is something that's weak. The love of God is something that's indulgent, something that's sickly, sentimental. It's worth less than many of the loves that we show one toward another. It's below all that. But I'm here to tell you this morning, the love of God is not indulgent. It's not soft. It's not divorced from his morality, his justice, his holiness. For God's love is a holy love because God is a holy God. God's love is a perfect love. It's a spotless love. It's a just love because that's who our God is. We serve a God who loves righteousness and hates iniquity. And unfortunately, like everything else in life, Hollywood comes up with this counterfeit. And it's the way the world perceives love. Let us not perceive the love of God the way the world does. In Romans 5:5, it clearly tells us. The Apostle Paul wrote, "And hope does not put us to shame because God's love has been shed abroad in our hearts through the Holy Spirit who has been given to us." It says the love of God has been shed abroad in our hearts. Notice it doesn't say a love for God, but it says the actual love of God has been shed abroad in our hearts. What's that mean to be shed abroad? It means, that word means to be poured out. It means to be tipped up and poured out. Like you had a water jug and you were going to pour water into a cup. It's used, that same word is used of the Holy Spirit at Pentecost when the Holy Ghost came and baptized all those believers. And when what Paul is saying here is that love is poured in like that into the child of God. One translation puts it this way, God's love has flooded our inmost heart. See, it's a free flow of the large quantity of God's love. You're almost inundated with God's goodness and his love. That word poured out or shed abroad there, it's also in the perfect tense in the original language, which simply means this, it was settled at one point in time. It's a completed action, but it has ongoing results. Here in California, kind of in the midst of a drought, but it's been raining recently, right? I mean, we've been getting a lot of rain, and everybody wants to know, where is the reservoir? Where's the level on the reservoir? Well, you get one big storm, and it could pretty much top off that reservoir, and you're going to live with the results of that one day, that one big storm, maybe an entire summer. See, even though it took one storm to fill up the reservoir, the results of that one storm are continuous. That's the way God's love is. The love of God has been shed abroad in our heart. It's been poured out in our hearts. And that's what I want us to meditate upon this morning, the love of God. Let me ask you this morning. I don't know where you're at in your faith. Has that love of God that we've been speaking of, been tipped up in your heart? Has it been poured out in your heart? Has it been infused into your being? Have you received into your life the inundation of the love of God flooding your inmost heart? Well, let's look at some elements of the love of God. Look at some descriptions of this love. And in no way are we able to cover the love of God this morning in this message. We're just going to scratch the surface, as I said. Well, the first thing I want to look at is the love of God is a gracious love, isn't it? The love of God is a gracious love. That's the nature of love itself, grace. Grace and mercy. Grace is God giving us something we don't deserve. Mercy is God withholding from us something that we do deserve. And if you read throughout history, the Greek and Roman gods were very much made into the image of man. They were brought down to their level. They fought battles and they had relations and they had all these things and they were brought down to an equal plane with man. That's where we get the idea of mythology. Of all these weird characters. Well, our God is not so. Our God is far above us. So beyond us that Paul, the Apostle Paul, even has to invent another word to describe God's great love. He invented the word agape, for this is a love that's above human love. It's above the love for family. So it's above phileo love, a love of friendship. It's above the sexual love a husband and wife share within the confines of marriage, eros love. See, this is a transcendent love of God. It's a gracious love because the Bible says the objects of God's love, you and I, at one point in time, we were objects of his wrath. Isn't that amazing? At one point in time, we were objects of God's wrath. Now we are objects of this incredible love of God. It's a gracious love. See, when we love other people, we tend to love people for who they are. If they're related to us, what they like, their likes and dislikes, if they're good looking, if they're nice to us, well, then we're going to show love toward them. But see, that's not the kind of love we're talking about here when it comes to God's love. Because God's love is a gracious love. This is an agape love. This is the love above all loves that he shows toward us. The Bible says, and that while we were yet still sinners, in Romans 5:8, God loved us. What a love that is. He loves us right the way we are. I don't know about you, but that just gives me a thrill to know that someone is out there that loves me for who I am, the way I am. Doesn't expect change, doesn't expect me to become something I'm not, doesn't expect me to live up to some expectation. The love of God is a gracious God, beloved. It reaches the unlovely, it reaches the unlovable. And they have inherited a free, unearned, unmerited grace. And you know what? It's also unqualified. There's nothing in you. There's nothing in me that could warrant God loving us. There's nothing in us that would attract God to us. As a matter of fact, the Bible speaks very clearly about this, that to be honest, everything in us would repel anything holy, would repel anything righteous, anything good. And yet God, in his grace, because he's a gracious God and he possesses a gracious love, has come to us. That's why Paul could write in Romans 7:8, in my flesh, in me, this is the greatest apostle who ever lived, dwells no good thing. We're basically a mass of corruption, a mass of depravity and sin and iniquity. But the Bible says that God has lavished his love towards us, even though we were sinners. What a gracious love. Even in Deuteronomy, in the Old Testament, chapter 7, verse 7, he said this about Israel: "The Lord did not set his love on you, nor choose you, because you were more in number than the other people, for you were the least of all peoples. But because the Lord loves you, and because he would keep the oath which he swore to your fathers." In other words, you know what? It's got nothing to do with who you are. It's got nothing to do with what you've done. God's love is a free, unmerited grace poured into the heart of a degenerate, depraved sinner. Right now would be a good time for an amen or a hallelujah. What a gracious God we serve. What a gracious love this is. That's why we can read in 1 John 4:19 when it says, "We love him because he first loved us." Don't ever get that order turned around. We love him because he first loved us. People like to switch that around. You know what? If he hadn't loved you in grace, you would have never loved him. But he poured his grace upon you. He loved you, as the hymn says, ere you knew him. Before you had an ounce of love for him, he loved you. You know what? He can't love you anymore. Isn't that a wonderful message to hear? He can't love you more based on anything about yourself. You can't earn it. All you have to do is learn more and more about the love of God, that gracious love. Well, secondly, not only is God's love gracious, but it's eternal. It's eternal. God's love is not only gracious, but it's eternal. We find that in Scripture, God is eternal. It tells us that all over the place. So if God is eternal, his love, because God is love, must be eternal, because everything that he is eternal. In Jeremiah 31:3, it says, "Yes, I have loved you with a what? With an everlasting love. Therefore, with loving kindness, I have drawn you." I mean, that just proves the point that it has nothing to do with you. He loved you before there was even a you there. Do you know that? God, when only God in his foreknowledge knew that there would be a you, God loved you. Ephesians 1:4 clearly states, "Just as he chose us in him before the foundation of the world, that we should be holy and blameless before him in love, having predestined us to the adoption as sons by Jesus Christ himself, according to the good pleasure of his will, to the praise of the glory of his grace." See, so many people get hung up on the doctrine of election, on the doctrine that says God chose you before there was even a you there. They get hung up on that, and they really miss the joy of that truth. That love that God has is an eternal love. It proves that he loved us before we were ever even born. And his love had no beginning in time. And his love will have no ending in time. And there's nothing I can do, think, act. There's no place I can go to be too far away from God that his eternal love cannot reach me. I don't know about you, but that thrills my heart. It's a gracious love. It's an eternal love. Thirdly, it's an unlimited love. You can't fathom it, the great depth of his love. You can never delve the depths of God's love, nor its heights. You can never climb, scale it. You can never measure its length or its height, for it says the love passes all knowledge. That's what we read from Ephesians, right? In Ephesians 2:4, it says, "His great love with which he loved us." In Ephesians 3, verses 18 and 19, it says, "May we be able to comprehend with all the saints what is the width and the length and the depth and the height, to know the love of Christ which passes knowledge, that you may be filled with all the fullness of God." See, our God, beloved, is a transcending God. That means that he's above everything. And you see that God is above everything. Therefore, his love is above everything too. It's beyond us. I pray this morning you might just get a glimpse of the love of God that he has for you. That you would begin to see this morning just a glimpse of the breadth and the length and the depth and the height of God's love. We can't even really begin to comprehend it or even contemplate this great love. We sang the song this morning, "How great is your love, how high, how deep, how wide, how deep, how long, how sweet and how strong is your love, how lavish your grace, how faithful your ways, how great is your love, O Lord." What a gracious love. What an eternal love. What an unlimited love. Well, fourthly, God's love is a saving love. God's love is a saving love. If you don't hear anything else, please hear this morning. In 1 John 3:16, it reads this: "By this we know love, because he laid down his life for us. 1 John 3:16. That's the highest expression of love ever in the entire world. And that is the way that God has displayed, that he has demonstrated his love. It's an expression of the love of God. It's a representation of his love. 2 Corinthians 5:19 says that God was in Christ reconciling the world unto himself. That eternal God, that gracious God, that unlimited God, that transcendent, sovereign, eternal, powerful, holy God was in Christ. He was in Christ. That's what the incarnation, that's what Christmas is all about. That God was in Christ. He is God, King of kings and Lord of lords. Romans 8:32 says, he that spared not his own son, but delivered him up for us all. How shall he not with him also freely give us all things? We've had a recent increase in new babies in our church. Praise God. Grow this church one way or another. But with those new babies comes the responsibility of that mother. And that baby is totally dependent on that mother, on the milk in her breast for nourishment. And sometimes when you look at a mother who's just had a baby, you can tell, boy, they're tired. They may be even weak. They may even look tired. And they're continuing to give nutrition from their body to this little infant that they hold in their arm. What kind of mother would it be that looks at that little infant feeding on the breast and says, you know what? I'm done with this. Go get your own milk. I'm too tired. Mother wouldn't do that. A mother constantly looks down into those shining eyes of that little infant with happiness and with pride. And they're willing to pour out themselves, all their energies, all that nutrition goes into that little baby. She's laying down her life for that child, literally. And the Word of God says that no greater love has no man than this, that a man lays down his life for his friend. The love of God in Christ was him laying down his life for you on Calvary. It's the greatest love of all. For every good love gives to its own, and Christ gave to you. Christ gave his own dear blood for you. Christ gave his soul for you on Calvary. He poured it out as an offering for sin. And the cross is the crowning proof of God's love. The Gospel of John, chapter 3, verse 16, we know this well. 10 words of divine revelation from the very beginning of time to the ending of all time. God so loved the world that he gave his Son, that whosoever believes in him should not perish, but have everlasting life. Think of that truth. This great God loved us. Who did he love? It says that he loved the world. How did he love? He gave. Well, who did he give? He gave his own Son. Why? That whosoever what? Believeth. And then here's the most important point. Shall have. Powerful word there, isn't it? Have. In other words, there's no doubt about it. Shall have everlasting life. See, this is a saving love we're talking about, which is able to save to the uttermost all who come to him. I pray this morning that this great love, if you would only, my friend, let it be tipped. Let it be poured. Let the love of God inundate your heart. You would realize how great this love is that God has toward you. And if you doubt that love, if you doubt that God loves you, all you have to do is look at the cross. Look at Calvary. Think of that form hanging on that tree, who once was a little baby in a manger, who was given for a very strategic purpose, who was sent into the world to be the savior of this world, and whose one day the blood that flowed through that little baby would later be shed for the sins of the world. What a love. What a saving love.
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I'm Pastor Marcus Small. 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Now, please join us for the message titled, Grace with God, Malignancy Without God, Part 1. Titus chapter 3, verses 1 through 3, and this is how it reads. Remind them to be submissive to rulers and authorities. To be obedient, to be ready for every good work, to speak evil of no one, to avoid quarreling, to be gentle, and to show perfect courtesy toward all people. For we ourselves were once foolish, disobedient, led astray, slaves to various passions and pleasures, passing our days in malice and envy, hated by others and hating one another. This is what Paul is saying to the church at Crete. Grace with God, malignancy without God. Young people, they yearn to be older, and older people yearn for the days of youth. The thought of getting older for many young people is that they will be able to do their own thing without restraint. That's what they want. They want to be able to do their own thing without restraint. Many young people tell their parents they can't wait until they turn 18 so that they can do what they want and not be told what to do. They believe that they will

0: not have to listen to anyone, no authority, and that they will be free to do just as they please. However, the young people fail to understand they have no money. They have no transportation unless the parents bought it for them. If they have a car, they need gas, and they ask parents for the gas money. The parents pay for the insurance. Their housing, their parents house them, and they eat the parents' food. They spend their parents' money, and then they say, I can't wait to leave here. When gone, they call their parents, I need some help. Let me tell you this. I don't care where you go, how old you get, you're going to have to listen to somebody. Someone you're going to have to give an ear to. Older people think and young people think they can oftentimes make it in this life without God. I can do good all by myself. But let me tell you this. You were never created to manage in this life without God. People rebel when they're stopped by the police. They get upset. And they blame God when things are not going right. But let me tell you this. If it wasn't for God's grace, you would not be here. We suffer from a malignant life when we leave God out and we run in the opposite direction. Many young people think that they can make it on their own without any help from anybody. But let me tell you this. God placed himself in every person. And you can try to exclude him to your own detriment. But I want you to know that he's there and he's available. Point number one, you must be subject to authority. You've got to be subject to authority. You must be subject to authority. Titus 3:1 says, remind them to be submissive to rulers and authorities, to be obedient, to be ready for every good work. Those that Paul is talking to Titus about at this time would be the believers. If you recall in Titus chapter 2 verses 1 through 10, he had given information to the individual groups. He started with the older men, then he went to the older women, then he told the older women to teach the younger women so that they could be good wives to their husbands. And so he addressed individual groups, but when you get to chapter 3, he then now generally appeals and speaks to everybody. He includes everyone at this particular point. Remind is in the present tense imperative mood. The present tense imperative mood, which means that Titus is to remind them and to keep on reminding them. How many of you told your children to do something one time and they did it the first time, and that was it? You never had to tell them again. You told them to go clean their rooms, and for the next 17 years, they cleaned their rooms without you having to ask them more than one time. So you fall yourself right into this imperative mood. You reminded them, and you kept on reminding them. So you get the picture. This is what this means. Remind them. It is the present mood imperative. An imperative also, it means it's a command. You didn't tell your children, if you really feel like cleaning your room, would you please go clean your room? Only if you really feel like it today. No, you told them, go clean your room. And if they didn't, you better get that room done now. Oh, I'm sorry. Some of you didn't talk that way to your children. I'm sorry. You told them, and they just, yes, mommy, yes, daddy, I'll go. They didn't throw their toys under the bed, in the closet. They didn't go and play. No, no, no. Paul says, remind them. Do you know that the Christians have to be reminded over and over again in life? God has to remind us over and over again what we are to do. We are commanded to love God, to love one another. We are commanded to be obedient to authorities. Get this, when it comes to being obedient to authorities, it is important to understand the context in which Paul is living in. They were living under oppression. They were living at a time when I believe Nero is on the throne. They're living at a time when Peter and Paul themselves would be killed by Nero. Paul is telling Titus, you must teach them and tell them that they are to be submissive to rulers and authorities. I have come to discover that rebellion and malignancy is bound up with a refusal to submit to God. You hear me? Rebellion and malignancy is bound up with a refusal to submit to God. If we recall, Paul said, I believe it was in chapter 1 of Titus, that the Cretans were liars, they were liars, that they were evil beasts and lazy gluttons. Now get this, Paul says that one of your own, and we said that we found in history there was a person by the name of Epimenides. He was a poet in the 6th century B.C., and he said of his own people, Cretans are always liars. And Peter and Paul is telling Titus, tell the people that you must submit yourselves to authority. Now, this would be really difficult because they were trying to free themselves from their oppressors. Rulers and authorities in this context would be the secular government. Do you not know that you are supposed to obey the laws of the land unless they violate God's law? Now, in Luke chapter 2, verse 11, we get just part A, the verse. This is what it says. Luke 2:11 says, and when they bring you before the synagogues and the rulers and the authorities, just that portion, this is what's being said in regards to Peter and the disciples, that they are not to worry about what to say. But I just wanted you to concentrate on this fact of rulers and authorities, the secular government. There are some people that become Christians who feel that because they are Christians, they no longer have to obey the laws of the land. I can go as fast as I want on the road, as fast as I want. I can do what I want to do because I'm a child of God. Well, the children of God should obey the laws of the land. Now, they can't tell you what to do with your own body, but there are laws, and the Bible talks about that God has placed the laws in the land and that all authority comes from him. In Acts chapter 5, verses 27 through 29, and when they had brought them, they set them before the council, and the high priest questioned them, saying, we strictly charged you not to teach in this name. Yet here you have filled Jerusalem with your teaching, and you intend to bring this man's blood upon us. But Peter and the apostles answered, we must obey God rather than man, or than men. While we are subject to the authorities, you need to understand that when the authorities goes against the word of God, we have an obligation to obey God rather than man. When government tells you to violate God's word, you says, I'm willing to obey the laws of the land, but when you tell me that I must violate my commitment to God or violate his will, I'm sorry, I cannot cooperate with you. When they told me that you cannot worship on Sundays, we said, well, we'll gather together in the way that you prescribe, but we will worship. You cannot collect money on Sundays. He says, well, that violates the law, and we will not cooperate with you in that regard. When they allowed the porn houses to stay open, the casinos to stay open, but the churches had to be closed, that's a shame. When the government goes against God's law, the church has to stand up and say, there's only so far that we will go. I want to thank you for tuning in today to Living by the Word. To reach us, you may call 415-332-5305. Again, that is 415-332-5305. You may also reach us by sending mail to P.O. Box 1360, Sausalito, California, 94966. Again, that is P.O. Box 1360, Sausalito, California,
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6: That is a serious question, isn't it? 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Welcome to Study Verse by Verse with Pastor Leighton Sheely from Church of the Highlands here in San Bruno. We are back in 1 Corinthians chapter 1 looking at the message of the cross. We invite you to spend the next few minutes with us as we explore the answer to that question. 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
5: It is foolish to the Jews who ask for signs from heaven, and it is foolish to the Greeks who seek human wisdom. So when we preach that Christ was crucified, the Jews are offended, and the Gentiles say, it's all nonsense. But to those called by God to salvation, both Jews and Gentiles, Christ is the power of God and the wisdom of God. The foolish plan of God is wiser than the wisest of human plans, and God's weakness is stronger than the greatest of human strength. So Paul references two groups in representing two approaches to God that would not work. First is the approach by the Greeks. Well, the Greeks were known for having a love of human wisdom. They were known for the philosophers and philosophy. In fact, philosophy is from philosophia, and that combination of Greek words means the love of wisdom. They had a love of wisdom, human wisdom. It was all important. It provided them a perspective, a paradigm on the world that gave them some kind of standards by which they could understand the meaning of life and values and relationships and purpose and destiny. Of course, it was all a man-made perspective. But unfortunately, some of the converts that were coming into the church at Corinth were not only carrying in their philosophical factionalism, but they were also bringing in some of the philosophy that they had espoused in their pre-Christ experience. And that still happens today. Many people come to the Lord, they come into the church, and they still carry baggage, philosophies, worldly perspectives that they were conditioned in before coming to Christ. They trusted in Christ and recognized their redemption by grace through the cross, but they wanted to add human wisdom to what had been done for them. That practice continues today. Some people think that God can only be known through speculation or philosophy or religion. And the roots of this paradigm can be traced back to Aristotle, Plato, and Socrates, the Greek philosophers. And that is the foundation of the paradigm of human perspective towards God in Western civilization. It's the kind of perspective that prepares people to think in these terms. In God, if you're real, you must answer my questions. And furthermore, you must answer my questions in a manner I find acceptable. I am the customer. You're the clerk. You have to get me to buy whatever it is you're trying to sell. And remember, God, the customer is always right. I must like the answers. And that philosophical arrogance permeates Western civilization and is reflected in what Paul here calls the Greeks. On the other hand, the Jews demanded signs and wonders and miracles. They wanted God to bless them. They wanted God to make life exactly like they wanted life to be. They wanted to be healthy. They wanted to be wealthy. They wanted to be in control. They wanted to be free. like many Americans. And after Jesus fed the 5,000, they went looking for him. And they didn't go looking for him to worship him. They went looking for him so they could get another free meal. They wanted him to take care of all of their needs. And because they had expectations of who God should be, who their Messiah should be, Jesus didn't make the grade. You see, they believed that their Messiah was there to bring them health, to bring them freedom from the yoke of Rome, to bring them prosperity, and to establish a kingdom. And when Jesus refused to be the Messiah that they expected, he refused to do what they wanted, they rejected him. And that oftentimes still happens today. People come and they say, Jesus, I'll accept you if you heal me of this disease, if you give me that spouse or that car or that house or that job or whatever the situation might be. If you please me, God, then I'll accept you. Well, it's true that God serves us, but it's because he chooses to serve us, not that we can demand God do anything. So if you, whoever you might be, like the Greeks, pursue God, requiring him that he answers all of your questions to your satisfaction, you'll never find him. Or if you, like the Jews, pursue God, requiring that he answer all of your prayers and all of your desires, you'll reject him. You see, the fundamental framework for each approach is arrogance, that man can determine what God should or should not be like, or should or should not act like. And if any being does not fit man's definition, that being will not be accepted as God. Even some theologians, theologian means a student of God, even some theologians approach God in this fashion. For instance, Rudolf Bultmann decided he didn't like the Bible as it was, so he decided he was going to demythologize it. He was going to take everything out of the Bible that didn't seem like it could possibly be true according to Rudolf Bultmann. When he got done, what he ended up with is not the Word of God, but rather the Word of Rudolf Bultmann. You know, I was in a class one time and this conversation came around to God, and one of the girls in the class said, "My God won't let anyone go to hell." Boy, I had to bite my tongue. I wanted to say, well, that's a really nice imaginary God you've concocted. But according to the Bible, there are people who are going to go to hell. Not because God wants them to, because God is not willing that any should perish. But that's a very imaginative God you've manufactured in your head. And so when we approach God from these kinds of perspectives, what we end up creating is an idol that meets our satisfaction. Well, if you approach God that way, then you'll never be able to develop a relationship with him. You might be able to develop a relationship with your idol, but you'll never be able to develop a relationship with the one and true God. If you want to find God, you must begin with the message of the cross. You must look at the cross and ask, what does that mean about God? That the creator of the universe would go to such lengths in humility. And what does that mean about me? Why would he do that for me? And what does this tell me about purpose in life? You mean it's not all about me? Thy will be done, not mine. This is God's plan. And as the words in the wisdom of God indicate, God wisely established it this way because man cannot solve his problems because he doesn't recognize the source, which is sin, or the solution, which is salvation. Man's own sinful nature is the cause of his problems, and mankind can't change his own nature. And even if mankind could, recognize a problem, he doesn't have the power to change it. God doesn't expect people to come to him through their own wisdom. He knows that we cannot, but we can come to him through his wisdom. God was well pleased through the foolishness of the message preached to save those who believe. That phrase, message preached, is one word in the Greek, kerygmatos, can be translated proclamation, and it doesn't refer to the act of preaching, it refers to the content of the message. The content of the message is the word of the cross. In fact, it is really Jesus Christ himself who is the power of God and the wisdom of God. You see, there's only two approaches to seeking God. From the human side, speculation, or from God's side, revelation. And only one works, divine revelation. We can find God because God has shown the way, not because we have found it based on our own wisdom, power, or virtue. And that's why Paul continues, but unfortunately, we won't be able to because we're out of time this morning. So, should the Lord tarry, when we get together again, I'll be looking forward to us looking at this passage in greater detail. Let's pray. Lord, we are forever thankful for what you have done and continue to do. Lord, we could not find you in our own efforts, but you have revealed yourself to us. And thank you, Lord, for bringing spiritual life where there was spiritual death, so that we might be able to respond to your kind invitation for salvation. Thank you, Lord, for being our Heavenly Father and adopting us and taking care of us in time and eternity. Lord, we thank you for hearing the prayers that were whispered to you this day. And we're looking forward, Lord, to hearing reports of how you have answered those prayers. In Jesus' name we pray. Amen.
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16: What are you working for? So you can have this, this, this, that, and the other? There's nothing wrong with that. But if that's the motivation, if that's all it's about, I want to tell you, you've missed the point. You and I were born to worship and serve the living God. We were born for that purpose. We're on a mission of service, created in Christ Jesus unto good works, which He predestined beforehand could be true in your life.
17: Most people have a drive to excel. 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
16: One of the most beautiful epitaphs ever to be written about any person is found in Acts chapter 13, verse 36. And so if you'll turn there with us for just a moment, and I want us to read a passage here in this book. But it's interesting how God, through His Holy Spirit, summarized in one small capsule of a verse the life of a great servant. Listen, for David, after he had served the purpose of God in his own generation, fell asleep and was laid among his fathers. Now, when you and I think of David, usually we think of David the soldier, David the statesman, David the king. And usually we'll think of his attributes and his characteristics. We think of his childhood. We think of primarily his encounter with Goliath. But isn't it significant that in these latter days, as the New Testament church was beginning, as the Holy Spirit inspired the writer, he capsuled the life of Israel's greatest king in that one simple word. He said, David, after he had served the purpose of God in his own generation, fell asleep. That is, among all the qualities and the characteristics of David, beyond being a king and a soldier and a statesman, David was a servant. He grew up serving his father, as you read his life. He served his brothers. He served Saul when Saul loved him, and he served King Saul when King Saul hated him. He served the nation of Israel. He served God. All of his life, he served the Lord. He wasn't a perfect servant. Isn't that wonderful? He wasn't a perfect servant. But isn't it significant that God said about him, a man after my own heart? David, above all else, was a servant of God. When someone looks at your life and thinks about you, do they see a person who is climbing the ladder and who's striving to be number one, whose real goal in life is to accomplish and to achieve, who really wants to be number one in whatever he or she may do, or do they see you as a servant? Do you, for example, see the idea of being a servant as being sort of second rate? Second rate in your business, a second rate citizen, second rate in the kingdom of God. If you see that the idea of being a servant is being less than, being insignificant, you need to turn to Matthew chapter 20. Because in Matthew chapter 20, you and I get a very clear picture of Jesus' viewpoint of a person who is a servant. For Jesus says, "It is not so among you, but whoever wishes to become great among you shall be your servant. And whoever wishes to be first among you shall be your slave. Just as the Son of Man did not come to be served, but to serve and to give his life a ransom for many." When you and I, in our attitude, begin to see ourselves as servants, we begin to view our life from the same perspective Jesus viewed himself. He said he didn't come to be served, he came to serve. Jesus, he's called servant of man. That's the label that the Father, through the Holy Spirit, placed upon him, servant of man, servant of God. He came not to be number one, but he came as a servant. And here's something you and I forget. Because we read the gospel and Jesus is the theme of the gospel, and he is the person of the gospel because it's an account of his life. But when you read history, you have to realize this, that in the days in which Jesus Christ lived, multitudes of people totally ignored him. He was not significant to the vast populations of his society when he walked this earth. They saw him as a revolutionary. They saw him as a troublemaker. He came as the servant of the living God. Very insignificant and overlooked in the minds and lives of multitudes of people, but who changed human history and has altered eternity itself. He came as a servant. Do you think that you're less than because you're a servant? No. If you're a servant, you're the most significant one in your circle, whether it is in your family, in your business, among your friends. He that is greatest among you will be servant of all. And isn't it interesting that God wrapped up the whole life of David by saying, David, after he had served the purpose of God in his own generation, fell asleep. Now, David was a servant of the living God. But the second thing I want you to notice about him, and in the process of looking at his life, we began to glean and begin to see what God is trying to do in our own lives. The scripture says, for David, after he served the purpose of God. Let me ask you a question. What are you living for? Are you living to serve your purpose or God's purpose? Do you think that you're here simply to live a life of ease, comfort, and pleasure, and so you're working to serve yourself? If I should ask you as a businessman, when you began your business, did you begin your business by saying, now, how can I serve the people who are going to work for me? How can I serve my clients, my patients? How can I serve my customers? What are you working for? So you can have this, this, this, that, and the other? There's nothing wrong with that. But if that's the motivation, if that's all you're living for and all you're working for, so you have one more promotion and achieve one more goal and possess one more earthly possession, if that's all it's about, I want to tell you, you've missed the point. You and I were born to worship and serve the living God. We were born for that purpose. We're on a mission of service, created in Christ Jesus unto good works, which he predestined beforehand could be true in your life. A servant, willing to give of yourself. What are you doing with your life? My friend, listen to me carefully. It's so easy to become an island and to protect your shores and your income and your future and your goals and your plans. And before long, while you may be floating among many, you're still your little island all to yourself, you and your family and your plans. And I want to tell you, God has nothing to do with that. He said He created you to serve one another. We are to love one another and to serve each other. You cannot be an isolated person in your personality. You cannot be isolated in your lifestyle and be a servant of the living God. Servants don't stand behind pulpits and church members sit in pews. Every single one of us is a servant of the living God. Whether we serve or not, God sees us as His servants. Here's what I want you to see. From God's wonderful, loving viewpoint, He has gifted you. He has equipped you. He has given you talents. He has given you His life to live within you and through you. He has given you His grace and His favor. And what He wants to do is He wants to serve the people around you by serving them through you. Now, let me ask you a question. Let's get real honest. Now, you know, it's amazing how dishonest we are under the guise of being, oh, yeah, I'm willing to be honest. But I want to ask you a question, my friend. You may not be in the habit of going to church, or you may be a committed Christian, or you may be just as backslidden as you can be. But I want you to ponder very soberly this question with us. Now, remember this. God will never, ever ask you to do anything that you cannot do. He will never ask you to do anything without equipping you, preparing you, and providing for you whatever is necessary. So on the basis of that, let me ask you a question. If God asks you to do something, will you say no to God? No, I'm not going to do it. Now, let's don't have any rationalization. Let's just be forthright and honest. If God says, here's what I want you to do, is there anything? He's not going to do anything foolish or absurd or beyond your capacity. Is there anything that God could require of you that you would say to God, no, I'm not going to do it? Or you say, well, I wouldn't say no. I know you wouldn't say it in that way, but here's where you say it. You say, Lord, you got to be mistaken. You couldn't be talking about me. You've got to be talking about somebody else because there's no way I could do that. There's not a person in here who isn't smart enough to reason their way out of serving God. Well, now, I'll tell you, you just don't know about my circumstances. Who do you think gave you those circumstances? God sometimes puts us in dire circumstances to do what? To equip us for a tremendous opportunity of service. And what we do is we moan and groan about our circumstances. And, oh, God, if you just hadn't have done this, and if that, and if the other. And what God's doing is in the process of preparing you for a fantastic opportunity. David served the purpose of God, not his own purposes. Well, I want you to look at a third thing that Scripture says about him. David, after he had served the purpose of God in his own generation, he fell asleep. After he served the purpose of God in his own generation. Now listen, you cannot serve the past. That's over. The only way you can serve the future is by serving the present. The only way you and I can prepare for the future is to do something in the present here and now. And all of us have something to give, and all of us are serving our generation, one way or the other. There are people today who are serving the desires of an evil segment of this generation. You think about the people who are serving those in this generation who want pornography and who want drugs and who want alcohol. They're serving the evil desire of an evil segment of this generation. And then think about those who are serving the other way. And you see, I'm not talking about just serving God in the church, though that is a vital part of what I'm talking about. He served the purpose of God in his own generation. That is, David didn't say, someday I'll, one of these days, I hope so, but in his lifetime, He made his life count there and then. And God is expecting the same thing for you and me. First of all, in your family, in your business, among your friends, making your life count. Is it that when you leave this earth, it's going to be just one empty void? You were there and you were gone. It's all over. Or will there be impressions and indentions? Will there be a pathway? Will there be a trail that someone else will say, oh, God, give me the capacity to walk in those footsteps and to have the same kind of character. And God, give me the opportunity of growing up in you like her and like him. He served his own generation. My friend, don't belittle yourself and say, well, you know, I'm just a. Did you know that as a servant of God, you're never just a? Just a what? Just a servant of God. Can you beat that? Somebody says, well, I'm working for the top. I want to tell you, if you're a servant of God and you see yourself as a servant of God, you're already on the top. You may not be on the world's top, but I want to tell you, when this whole thing all becomes ash, it's not going to be but one wonderful top. That's God's top. And every single servant of God's going to be on the top. He says, the servant of God whose heart is bent toward God, and who's committed to doing the will of the Father. Well, let me ask you to get a pencil and piece of paper out. I want you to jot down several things because I want to talk about how you can serve your own generation. How do you serve your own generation? Number one, you refuse to be a slave to it. You don't let yourself get entrapped by the fads and the fashions and the secularism of your generation. If you're going to serve your generation for God, you refuse to become enslaved to it. Secondly, you refuse to run from it. You're not the kind of person who wants to get out here and build yourself a little island and have your little community, and all of us Christians are just going to love each other and love Jesus till he comes. We're not going to get ourselves involved in the big city. We're not going to get ourselves involved in all the troubles and the heartaches. We're just going to hide out over here till Jesus comes. I want to tell you, my friend, that is totally unscriptural. If you'll notice the life of Paul, where did Paul spend his ministry? He spent most of his ministry going from one big city to the other and leaving an indelible impression that they would never, never forget. You don't run from it. Number three, how do you serve your generation? You discover a need and give yourself to meeting that need by the help of Almighty God, through his power. Discover a need and give yourself to meeting that need. Next. You serve your generation by being willing to perform the commonplace things. You're not the kind of person who's waiting for the big opportunity. You just start where you are. You just start doing the thing that you see needs to be done. You become involved now in somebody's life, in the life of the church. You do what needs to be done. You don't wait for the big opportunity. That'll come. But the next one is this. You prepare yourself for future opportunities. Not only are you doing the commonplace thing now, but to serve your generation, you prepare for those future opportunities. To serve your generation, you must serve it continuously. Lots of folks who start, many people who quit, but are you one of those who hangs in there? How do you serve your generation? You serve your generation faithfully. You can be counted on to keep hanging in there and helping meet the need till the need is met. Lastly, you serve your generation by preparing a way for those who are going to follow you. How many of us do anything that we know that we'll never get any credit for? It'll never mean anything personally significant to us, but we know that because we did it and because we were there, the generation that follows us is going to be better simply because you and I were there. That's how you serve your generation. Then I want you to turn just a moment to Psalm 92. Very significant passage that I want you to notice here. Psalm 92. Let me ask you this. Notice what the Bible says here about David, that after he served the purpose of God in his generation, the Scripture says that he was laid to rest. He served God until he was laid to rest. Verse 12, the righteous man will flourish like the palm tree, lots of coconuts. He will grow like a cedar in Lebanon, stalwart and strong, planted in the house of the Lord. That is, he's a vital part of the work of God. They will flourish in the courts of our God. They will still yield fruit when? In old age. Now listen, when you leave, is this all that's going to be left? Well, he was there and now he's gone. or you're going to leave something that folks will never forget. Something about you. Listen to what that says. Flourishing in the courts of the Lord, even in old age, bearing fruit. Now, I want you to notice two of the verses, and then I'm going to close. Look in John chapter 12, verse 26. If anyone serves me, let him follow me, and where I am, there shall my servant also be. If anyone serves me, the Father will honor him or her. Honored by the Father. Then if you'll turn to Hebrews chapter 6, these are two wonderful verses. Hebrews chapter 6, and I want to read this out of the King James Version because somehow it just says it a little bit more beautiful to me. Listen to what the Lord says to all of us who are His servants, and that's all of us. And it may be that you're one of those faithful servants of God and you're serving Him in a very difficult place today and you think, God, do you know where I am? Do you know how I'm hurting? Do you know how I'm suffering? Listen to this verse. For God, Hebrews 6:10 now, for God is not unrighteous or unjust to forget your work and labor of love, which you have showed toward His name, in that you have ministered to the saints and do minister. He's not going to forget. He says He's going to honor you, and He's never going to forget a single thing that you ever do in His name as a servant. Lord Jesus, we pray that the Holy Spirit will sink this message deeply into our hearts, that we'll not be able to squirm out of it, weasel our way out of it, rationalize it or excuse it, deny its presence and its power, and its personal reaching into our own heart to examine our own spirit. Father, I pray in Jesus' name that every person who has heard it and who will hear it will come to grips with, will come to reality, will face the truth, will be honest about their life. And I pray that multitudes of people, that every person seated here in this congregation would say, Lord, here am I, send me. Here am I, send me. Where? To do whatever, however, and when, and as long as you see fit. Here am I, Father, send me, is my prayer today. In Jesus' name, amen.
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16: Do you realize that the moment you received Jesus Christ as your Savior, that you began a mission? Now, we have the idea that the missionaries are those who cross the Atlantic or the Pacific or go south or north. A missionary is anyone who has received Jesus Christ as their personal Savior, because the moment you did that, you began a mission. And what is that mission? You began a mission of serving other people. Christian, follower of Jesus Christ, and of all the things that he was a servant. In the Philippians chapter 2, that beautiful passage describing the Lord Jesus Christ, what does it say about him? He humbled himself and took upon himself the form of a bondslave and was made in the likeness of men and gave himself in service unto men until he died on the cross. Who do you and I think we are that we are better and higher than the Son of God? The Bible says that every knee shall bow and every tongue shall confess that Jesus Christ is Lord to the glory of God. He says that everything in existence shall bow, shall be the footstool of the Lord Jesus Christ, sent him as a servant into the world to pour out his life among people who were lepers, the poor, the rich, the statesmen, all kinds of people. Everywhere you see Jesus, you see him giving himself away. And I simply ask you, how do you see yourself? If you and I look at ourselves correctly, what we are is a group of servants. And in your family, listen, in your family, it may be the most important person in your family. Well, that is true. From Jesus' point of view, he says, he that is greatest among you will be your servant. If you're a dad in your family and you say, well, after all, I'm the father and I bring in the goods and I need a little waiting on around here. Jesus said, well, you know, that's the world's viewpoint, but the real viewpoint of the Father is whether you're the dad or the son or the daughter or the mother, the greatest among you shall be servant of all.
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2: President Trump says the U.S. will open a formal investigation into the EU's trade practices. He claims the bloc has unfairly levied billions of dollars of fines against Google, Apple, and other U.S. tech giants. Trump made the announcement yesterday. This is SRN News.
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6: In Romans 4, Paul said, we serve a God who speaks those things that be not as though they were. God is so much God until he'll talk about something that hasn't happened yet as though it's old news. And so what that means is when you walk with God, you have to learn to develop his language. And when God says it is so, you have to get in line and say it is. And now we don't know some of the particulars, but it's not up for grabs. God will give us his provisions and he'll give us his knowledge and wisdom as we begin to move in the direction that he's called us to go in. So they failed the exam. 13 years later, God speaks up and God says, if you're ready, I want you to take the makeup. Now, the makeup is harder because when I first talked to you, Abraham, you were 86. Now you're 99. And you still have to believe me for the same thing. Sarah skirted the issue back before, but now she's 89. And I've destined her to be the mother of this child. And so you at 99, your wife at 89, have to believe me for a greater miracle now than you would have had to believe me for in the first place. Well, I love the fact that apparently they said, well, you know what? We better believe him this time. Because you know something about God? God's in no hurry. And had they failed this one, I'm sure that God would have gave them another period of time. And they'd been like 113, 14. Listen, you're not going to outlast God's will. You're not going to say, well, give it a little time and maybe God will leave us alone. He has ordained his will in eternity past and he is going to bring it to pass. The only question is, how many changes are you going to have to go through before it happens? And so they said, well, we better believe this time, which is what they should have done years ago. And so now here they are, 99 and 89, and Abram's, all right, well, let's believe God. In the evening time, he said, all right, baby, you ready to turn in?

0: He's got to believe God, man. They got to do their part. It's going to be a miracle, but they have to believe God for the miracle. So there he was at 99. Baby, what do you say? You ready to turn in? And Sarah, well, if you come in here and help me with these dishes, then we can go early. That's not in the text, by the way. But it helps make my point. They had to get in cooperation, in sync with what God wanted to do. And the same thing happens in your life and mine, because there are some blessings that are on the other side of a test of our faith. And so here is one exam that he took. He passed an early exam, pick up and leave your country. He's failed an intermediate exam, and now he's taken the makeup, and thank God they passed it this time. And when Abraham is 100 years old and Sarah's 90, God gives them a son, the son of promise. Then the story picks up. And by the time you get over toward Genesis 21, you find that now they cast out Hagar and Ishmael because, see, Hagar made a couple of mistakes. First of all, when she first got pregnant years ago, she started treating Sarah a little funny. Very unwise. Sarah sleeps with your boss. Very unwise. She's the woman of the house. Don't fool yourself. They made you a wife, but it's her house. And so she started getting a little funny because she's pregnant and Sarah's not. So Sarah just mistreated her. And ultimately, she tried to run away. An angel said, no, go back and submit. It's your fault this happened. And Hagar submitted. Well, what happened is, after the child Isaac was weaned, Ishmael, who at this time is 14 years old, mocked the child. During the time that they were celebrating the weaning of Isaac, Ishmael's over there mocking a little young teenager. And Sarah saw that, and this woman is 90 and has a baby. You know she wasn't about, she was a mother and grandmother all wrapped up in one. There's no way she was putting up with that. I mean, you know how Sarah treated that child, how protective she was. You have your first child at 90? I mean, your friends do good to see the baby, let alone hold it. Oh, Sarah, can I say, no, you give him germs. You know how protective she had to be of that child. And then some boy that did not come through her loins is already the child of her rival, is going to mock the child. She wasn't having that. So in Genesis 21, she saw that. She went to Abraham. She said, put him out. Abraham said, but baby, that's my son. And his mother is your handmaiden. And Sarah said, put him out and put her out with him. And Abraham had to cast him out of his house. He had to disown the child, Ishmael. But they do have the son of promise. Well, that brings us to Genesis 22 and another test. Genesis 22 says sometime later, God tested Abraham. Now, when it says sometime later, it's very significant. Another series of years has passed. So much so that Isaac is now, in all probability, we're not given his exact age, but in all probability, Isaac at this point is a teenager. Isaac is not some little baby when you get to Genesis 22. And that's very important because the Bible says God tested Abraham. What does it mean when it says God tested Abraham? If you have King James says God tempted Abraham. It's an unfortunate rendering because, you know, in James 1, James makes it clear in his letter that God cannot be tempted with evil, neither does he tempt any of us with evil. And so sometimes people see the word tempted in James 1, see the word tempted in Genesis 22, and they say that must be a contradiction. How could James say God doesn't tempt people and Genesis 22 says God tempted Abraham? Well, the answer is the word temptation there is an unfortunate translation because it doesn't mean God enticed Abraham to do evil. See, temptation, as spoken of in James 1, means enticement to do wrong. Whenever you're enticed to do wrong, know this, God didn't do it. God is trying to bring his will to pass in our lives. He's not trying to get you to fail. He wants you to pass every exam. And he doesn't tempt you to do wrong. He doesn't tempt you toward evil. God is always leading us in the light. God is light, and in him is no darkness at all. The Bible says, there's another fellow whose job it is to entice you to do wrong. And so here in Genesis 22, when it says God tempted Abraham in King James. The NIV and others have the better rendering. God tested him. It was not a temptation and enticement toward evil. It was a test of his faith and obedience. So he now has a son who is, no doubt he's enjoyed watching this boy grow up. He's just loving. He only has one child because Ishmael's been cast out. He only has one child now. And he's loving watching him grow up. And just like God will do in your life and mine, God waited till life was getting good. Boy's growing up, Abraham's enjoying watching his son. And just when things get good, God springs the test. He says, I want you to take your son. Look at what it says here in Genesis 22. I want you to take your son, your only son, Isaac, whom you love, and go to the region of Moriah. Sacrifice him there as a burnt offering on one of the mountains I will tell you about. Can you imagine the severity of that test? Here it took you, you messed around, you were 100 years old before you got the boy here. Now, just when you're enjoying him, God says, I want you to take him to a mountain and offer him as a sacrifice. But Abraham passed the test. Look at verse 3. Early the next morning, Abraham got up and saddled his donkey. He took with him two of his servants and his son Isaac. I'm always amused by the fact that it says nothing about Sarah. He just got up early in the morning, got them all together, and got out of town. See, that last time he consulted Sarah and they put their heads together, they came up with the wrong conclusion. Sarah obviously exerted a lot of influence in Abraham's life and in his thinking, and he couldn't afford to give her a chance to weigh in on this, and especially this. Now, here this woman is now over 100, has this teenage boy. Imagine what she would have said if Abraham would have went to her and said, baby, God spoke to me again. Oh, what'd he say this time? He told me to take Isaac up on the mountain and kill him and offer him as a burnt sacrifice. Do you know Sarah would still be talking to Abraham about how crazy? Abraham, are you some, what is the matter with you? If you think you're taking my baby. And so he just got out of town, got his servants together, saddled up the donkey, said, let's go. Come on, y'all, let's go. And the Bible says he cut enough wood for the burnt offering. He set out for the place God told him about. On the third day, Abraham looked up and saw the place in the distance. He said to his servant, stay here with the donkey while I go. I and the boy go over there. We will worship and then we will come back to you.
1: 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There are many parallels between the story of Abraham and Isaac and the crucifixion of Christ. All of them will bless you. Some may even surprise you. Now, here's the rest of Pastor Paul's message, Dying to Pass Your Test.
0: There are several parallels in this passage between what God did here in testing Abraham and the foreshadowing of the crucifixion of Jesus. Several parallels. Let me just show them to you. It's just one of those neat things God just put in the scripture where he just gave us a precursor, just a glimpse of some things he would do centuries later as he would bring this covenant to pass through the death of Jesus Christ. Look at the parallels. Number one, Abraham had to give up his only son. You have a father giving up his only son. That's mentioned there. God said, take your only son. And you know that that's what God did when he got ready to save you and save me. He wanted to show you how much he loved you by giving up his only son. There's the first parallel. There was the sacrifice of the only son. Secondly, it was to take place on a mountain. Do you know that Jesus just didn't die anywhere, but they took him outside of the city and took him up on a hill called Golgotha, the place of the skull? It was a hill where everyone could look up from the city and see the crucifixion taking place. The second parallel here is that he was to be sacrificed on a mountain. And then look at this one. This one will bless you. Third, it says that on the third day, he looked up. You know the glory of third day events. There's a whole lot of third day action in Scripture. And this boy was to be sacrificed on the third day, but when Jesus came, he was going to be raised on the third day. Now, look at another one. It says that after they did that, verse 6, Abraham took the wood for the burnt offering and placed it on his son Isaac. So the wood for the offering is placed on the one who is to be offered. You know what that parallel is. When Jesus was on his way to Calvary, they took the cross and made him carry his own cross to the place where he would be sacrificed. And that's a wonderful illustration of how God foreshadowed the death of his son. But there's one more here that I love. It says, and as they went, the two of them, Isaac spoke up, verse 7 of Genesis 22, and said to his father, Abraham, Father, yes, my son, Abraham replied, the fire and wood are here, but where is the lamb for the burnt offering? Abraham answered, God himself will provide the lamb for the burnt offering, my son. And the two of them went on together. When they reached the place God had told him about, Abraham built an altar there and arranged the wood on it. Then he bound his son Isaac and laid him on the altar on top of the wood. Then he reached out his hand and took the knife to slay his son. Do you see the parallel there? Here it is. Isaac not only carried the wood for the sacrifice, but when he looked around and said, Father, we've got everything, but there's no lamb. The Bible says Abraham had to bind his son and place him on the altar. I submit to you that Isaac trusted his father enough to allow himself to be bound. Consider the circumstances. The servants are not there. It's not like they could have ganged up on Isaac and bound him against his will. The servants were left at camp. Only the father and the son are going to the place of the sacrifice. Now consider this. This boy is a teenager. He's just coming into his prime. Abraham, on the other hand, is about 114, 115, 118. He's somewhere in there. He did good to get up the mountain. You know, I mean, it could have very well been that time they got to the place, Abraham said, all right, just give me a minute now. He cannot bind this boy unless this boy submits to his father. Do you see the parallel? Jesus looked at those who were ready to crucify him and said, you're not taking my life. I'm laying it down. I love the people so much that I'm willfully giving up myself as a sacrifice. And Isaac gave himself, put himself in the hands of his father, allowed Abraham to bind him and lay him on the altar. And at that point, the Bible says that Abraham raised a knife with clear intention to slay his son. Now, Paul gives us excellent commentary in the New Testament as to what happened that day. Paul says, you know, the reason why Abraham was ready to slay his son is because he understood that God had promised to make a nation out of Isaac. So he knew, even if this test calls for me to kill my son, it's because God's going to raise him back up. In other words, he knew not to put his question in front of obedience. And that's what caused him to pass the test. Rather than to say, God, how are you going to make a nation out of a dead boy? Rather than ask that question, he said, I'm just going to do what God said and leave the results to him. And when he raised his knife with intention to kill his son, then God spoke out of heaven and said, don't do that. I have another sacrifice. He looked over in the bush and there was a ram caught in the thicket. And he said, that's your sacrifice. He said, but Abraham, I want to tell you, now that you have proven that you will not even withhold your son from me, he said, I've got all kinds of blessings that I want to bring into your life, and I'm going to bless the world through you because of your obedience this day. Let me tell you something, my friend. There are some exams God puts you through and puts me through, and there are many blessings he wants to give us, but they're on the other side of obedience. And we have to learn to take our why and not allow our why to prevent us from doing what God said. Sometimes God speaks to our hearts about something and we say, Lord, why? And we want to get it all figured out and straightened out before we decide whether we're going to obey God. But what you have to learn from Abraham's example is, no, I've got to obey God and let him lead and guide me through the entire process. And my friend, I'm here to let you know, if you will do that, you're going to see God take your life, your ministry, your calling, your family, whatever it is He has ordained to bless, to some exciting places of blessing because of the obedience of His people, that we might do His will. What is God speaking to you about that seems difficult, that seems impossible? What are the things He's called you to do and you have unanswered questions and you really aren't sure that you're going to be able to pull it off? Let me suggest to you that it's an exam you've got to pass. And you pass God's exams by doing exactly what He told you to do. You have unanswered questions, but you say, Lord, I don't understand how you're going to do this. Do you know God doesn't mind you asking questions? Read Luke 1. When Mary got the word from Gabriel that she was going to bear in her body the Son of the living God, she said, okay, Lord, how is this going to be? It wasn't a question of unbelief. It was just a question. She's just trying to get her facts straight. Here I am, a virgin. I'm unmarried. And you say, I'm going to have a child who will be your son. Okay, Lord, but how is this going to happen? It was a question not born of unbelief. It was a question of ignorance. She just wanted to get some information. And because it had no unbelief in it, God gave her more information. He said, well, the Holy Spirit is going to come upon you and overshadow you, and God is going to produce it inside of your body. And she said, be it unto me according to your word. I want to let you know, that's all right. When you say, okay, Lord, I'm willing to do it. I just need you to lead me and guide me through the process. He's more than happy to do that. But what we must learn is we cannot afford to fail the test of faith, because there's always a makeup afterwards, and the makeup is harder. And so we must die in order to pass our test. And if we will pass our test, we will see that God has some blessings for us on the other side of obedience.
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2: 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I thank God for you and pray His richest blessings upon you and your family.
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0: I want you to understand that when I say God's called us to live in victory, it means that whatever would oppose the will of God in your life, whatever would prevent you from doing what God has called you to do and being who God has called you to be, that is an enemy that you should enjoy victory over.
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3: In 1862, Abraham Lincoln signed the Morrill Act, helping states create colleges focused on agriculture, mechanics, science, and practical education. The principle was not centralized control, it was opportunity. Lincoln's Morrill Act reminds us that America can support education without surrendering education to Washington. Why did it matter? Because a free nation needs citizens equipped to work, build, steward, and govern themselves. Scripture gives work a sacred weight. In Genesis, God placed man in the garden to work it and to keep it. Proverbs honors the one who works his land. Paul warns against idleness and calls believers to earn their bread. Why does that still matter today? Because education should form capable people under God, not dependent subjects under bureaucracy.
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7: 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I can't control what someone else says, but I can control my reaction to it. I can't control if I walk into a coffee shop and someone just bumps into me and says rude things to me because the coffee shop frappéed their latte and waylaid their whole day, right? And now they're trying to take it out on me. But here's what I can do. 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
13: I just got back from a great trip to Italy and Switzerland when I was speaking at a family office conference in Lake Como. It made me think about the first time my wife and I visited Italy, and we got a chance to do a tour of Rome. And in this tour of Rome, we learned that there's 5 basilicas that the Vatican actually controls. So, of course, everyone knows about St. Peter's Basilica, center of St. Peter's Square. But my favorite out of the 5 is actually St. Paul's outside the walls. Of course, dedicated to the Apostle Paul. And when you go there, just outside the city of Rome, in a way, it's the most simple, least ornate, I felt more comfortable with. And they have the portraits of all the popes all along the wall. And we happened to be there right before Pope John Paul II passed away, literally a week before. And so the light was still shining on his portrait. And one of the things that I thought was interesting was the tour guide saying, hey, you know what? Oftentimes, you see this pope looked just like the previous pope. And then we started talking about how once popes could no longer have children, that their nephews often looked like them as well. And the tour guide would give that little wink. And I had a laugh at that. And that's when I was really thinking about something different, that the little joke is hiding in a word we all use. And where it actually comes from should stop us for a moment. That word is nepotism. And it didn't come from politics. It didn't come from business. It came from the church, capital C, from the old word for nephew. Because for a few hundred years, the men with the most sacred power on earth kept handing it to their own relatives. And it got a name for that. And eventually it got its own law. Welcome to 10 Talents. I'm your host, Keith Koo. We're the show that wants to multiply impact and add value. Now, what I wanted to say is the practice I mentioned earlier, popes having kids, sons actually, and then later on when popes could no longer have sons, they would have nephews. And this tour guide in Rome was joking that looking at all the portraits that's located in St. Paul's outside the wall, that you could actually see the resemblance of this nephew to a previous pope. And so the word for that is nepotism. In Italian, I think it's pronounced nepote, and in Latin, nepos. So if you think about it, nephews are relatives. And so back to the controversy, sometimes the popes had sons, and then that was outlawed. And so when they couldn't have sons anymore, they may have had actual nephews, or they may have had sons and called them nephews. And it became a formal office with a name. There was a time where the cardinals, the people that report to the Pope, they actually had the title of Cardinal Nephew. And Alexander VI placed his own son among those cardinals. So I don't mean this to be accusatory of any denomination. So if it sounds like that, I apologize. What I wanted to really talk about is the word nepotism did start from nephew, and that word nephew is literally because of actual nephews from leaders, or in essence, sons. And when we think about at the time when the most sacred power on earth starts running into a family business, you don't have actually a scandal, it's actually a system. And this system, the Bible clearly names. And so I don't want to, again, make this a denominational problem. It's a human one. And the Bible indicts it centuries before Rome even existed as the center of Christianity. So let's look at back at a few stories. We can think about Eli and his sons in 1 Samuel 2. Hophni and Phinehas ran the priesthood as a family racket. They took their best of the offerings and used the office for themselves. And Eli, their father, and I quote, restrained them not. So here we have a very influential priest who wouldn't govern his own son's actions. And it ended actually being terrible and destroyed their entire household. And then since we're talking about it, we could talk about Samuel himself and his sons, 1 Samuel 8. Samuel, we all know, was considered a good man. And he made his sons judges, and they turned aside after dishonest gain, and they took bribes. So even a good father doesn't guarantee accountability, especially for their sons. And it's actually one of the reasons why Israel said they wanted a king, because they were starting to lose trust in the previous system. Then there's Adonijah in 1 Kings 1. This is David's son who exalted himself. I will be king. And here's the gut punch line about David as his father. Quote, his father had never at any time displeased him by asking, why have you done this? David never once asked. That's the whole sin in one sentence. Then we can go on to Rehoboam, 1 Kings 12, who was Solomon's heir, and he ignored the elders' counsel. He listened to his young cronies instead. And it ended up splitting the kingdom in a single day. And this is where inheritance without wisdom is not good, and he's surrounded by yes men. I often talk about Chinese saying that wealth doesn't last more than three generations. I do a lot with what's called family offices. So think about high net worth families that act as if like their own venture capital firm. And there are both faith-based family offices and there's secular family offices. And they have these same challenges. And lastly, I can talk about Abimelech in Judges 9. That is Gideon's son, who was murdered 70 of his own brothers to keep soul power in his own hand. And we can talk about when hoarding power in the family ends when nothing is able to hold it in check, keep it accountable. It's just unchecked. And that quote, absolute power corrupts absolutely. That's what I think about. So the Bible had a category for this before the church ever did. When you think about power plus family minus anyone willing to ask, why have you done this? And so what do you want to call it? Nepotism, favoritism, hoarding power, all these things I'm sure resonate with you. So, Keith, why are you talking about this? How does this relate to you, your professional experience, or just life in general? How this relates is not necessarily families, but I see this system happening over and over again. It doesn't have to be now in a familial business, because back then most businesses were family businesses, but it happens in all types of work as well. As I often talk about, my father ran Kaiser's retirement plans. And one of the cool things for locals is understanding that Henry J. Kaiser was a very influential corporate businessman. The whole reason why we have Kaiser Health today is because of all the industries Kaiser had started, especially during World War II. He had steel business, he had a ship business, he had an aviation business, and then he had Rosie the Riveters, he had the people making the ships. And all that required a very new and progressive idea of offering health care to all the people he was employing. And so he did that. Phenomenal. And then he turned the reins over to his children and they kept the business afloat. And then the next generation, as my dad would say, they weren't able to keep up with it. And the whole industry of the Kaiser family today, most people only know it as the health plan. We can also talk about other corporate families like the Fords, right? Or the Morgans or any of the people during the whole railroad era in the United States. These are all examples of either family businesses that couldn't keep going or family businesses that turned into significant industries and corporations. But you get the sense of what I'm trying to say here. So for my over three decades in corporate, working for Fortune 100 companies, being advisor to startups and enterprises, I can tell you that the one thing that all these companies that are regulated or have laws governing them on, the whole purpose of that is because of a lack of oversight. Think about what happened in the early 2000s with Enron. Just as a reminder, Enron was a very successful power company. They felt like they weren't doing enough. They wanted to return shareholder value. They started seeing a collapse in their business. And so they were going to actually enter in other businesses. And it turned out that a lot of their accounting was fraudulent. It took down the Arthur Andersen accounting firm, as well as a lot of other downstream effects. We ended up with what was called Sarbanes-Oxley. I had to live through that, certainly in corporate, where we were trying to increase more oversight. And I tell this story because it's an example of why we feel the need to have regulations and laws, because it's just this idea the public has that there's a lack of accountability. So whether it's popes and priests or corporate boardrooms, they all run the same play. And that is that they try to control power and they try to hoard the power, and sometimes they don't pick very good successors. I had the benefit of starting off with some very awesome companies, Wells Fargo, when it was considered the best run managed bank in the world. And the CEO, Carl Reichardt, had passed on the reins to Paul Hazen, and that was seen in the industry as a very, very good transition of power. And then again, that next transition of power was seen not as great. So this is the beat and the theme of today's show. When I think about one other funny quip, because I started off with the example of that going to Rome for the first time, the tour guide was mentioning that when you're looking at all the popes who ever lived, that in the earliest times, a lot of the popes gave power directly to their sons. And when they could no longer have sons because of the oath of celibacy or the vow of celibacy, that oftentimes future popes kind of look like their sons, but were named as nephews, and how they had to put in a Catholic law that you could not do that either. You couldn't have cardinal nephews anymore. And as I wrap the first segment for today, this might seem afar afield from Ten Talents, but it's not. It's exactly why Ten Talents exists, where faith meets the real weight of power, money, and who you answer to. So if this episode is landing, do one thing. Share it with one person who carries more power than they talk about, and find the rest of the work at xtalents.com. Because the example of the Roman tour guide, you can see the outcome of this nepotism exactly in the faces of the portraits. And as a reminder, as we open up, nepotism itself means nephew. It came directly from this idea that people in power back in the earliest days of the church were directly handing it to their sons, and that is corruption. So this lands, go to xtalents.com, and we'll be right back. Welcome back to 10 Talents. I'm your host, Keith Kub. We're the show that wants to multiply impact and add value. So earlier, I was talking about my first trip to Rome and how when you get a tour of a church called St. Paul's Outside the Walls, one of the five Vatican-controlled churches, you get to see back then the portraits of every pope that ever existed. And the one that's currently lighted up is the pope currently seated, which at the time was Pope John Paul II. And I talked about earlier how the word nepotism came to be, which is a lot of the earliest popes who had sons, were allowed to have sons, would just hand over power to the next pope being their son. And when that got outlawed, they started giving them to their nephews, and allegedly a lot of the nephews were sons of popes. And then that officially got banned in 1692, where you can no longer have what's called a cardinal nephew. So nepotism is a direct descendant of the Italian word nepote and the Latin word nepos. So why am I telling you all this? It is because it was seen by 1692 that there was extreme amount of corruption, and they wanted to limit power and they wanted to limit money. And it wasn't, they saw it just wasn't right for a pope to be able to hand this over to a relative. But remember how this had to get resolved. It wasn't from an outsider. It was from the office itself. And that is super rare. And that's why I wanted to honor it, that in this case, the Catholic Church itself decided that they had to put a stop to it, and they continued to put these breaks in, and they officially banned it. So as I talked about, tour guides pointing at popes and kings, this question can also point back at me. Where do I give people closest to me a pass that I would never give a stranger? And honestly, I think this happens more than we think about. In the first segment, I talked a lot about families and family businesses and how it's natural that if you have a family business, you're going to turn it over to your heirs, your children, your relatives. And it's a family business. You kind of have that right. But how often do we see this happening in our closest circles, either secular or faith-based, or even in our churches? how often does power concentrate with one group of people? And oftentimes people don't realize that. See, I also talked about David early on in the first segment. For all his greatness, the one thing he never did, using his son as an example, he didn't question his son's actions. And that's the temptation of loving your own too much. And here's the part that I think we should hold ourselves accountable and keep honest. An example I'm giving of the word nepotism, the Catholic Church at the time, popes handing over power to their sons and then their nephews, and then the Catholic Church finally ceasing that in 1692. The law worked for a bit. But what it couldn't do was touch the offices underneath it. Because the problem wasn't just a bad policy. It comes down to the human heart that bends power towards itself and its own. And it's nothing that a bylaw or board of directors can reach that far down. Jeremiah said it plainly. The heart is deceitful above all things and desperately sick. And who can understand it? Let's turn it back to something that I think all of us can actually relate to or resonate. There's been a lot of news lately in Christian universities, churches, faith-based nonprofits, about a lot of things that would be questionable in a secular world. So why are certain churches handed over directly to their children? Why are certain contracts made that enrich other people that are closest to the church? In church abuse or church scandals, why are the insiders protected and why are the victims or the survivors shunned? Those are all examples of power asymmetry and a broken power dynamic. So as much as I can talk about nepotism, which is certainly overt and obvious, I can also talk about what happens inside the places that either we belong or we're a part of, either we're in the power structure or we're outside of it. This is something I actually made a quote on recently. Oftentimes when I'm talking to companies, they want to make sure they're following the regulation, letter of the law, and that anything outside of that is okay. We call that a gray area. When I grew up at church, of course, we always talked about what's black and white and what's gray. Back when I was a kid, what was gray was, is it okay to dance? Is it not okay to dance? One of the church camps I grew up in, when they had a dance, they had a yardstick in between the girl and the boy to make sure that they didn't get too close. So those are like gray areas, but we know what black and white is. So what's a gray area in terms of how we treat governance inside a faith-based institution? When we have a policy on things like, there's policies against different types of trauma, different types of abuse. I had heard recently that in order for a church to be insured, they have to have policies in place against certain types of activities and behavior. But the question goes back to who governs that, who holds them accountable. And so that's what I want to say. We can have policies and procedures and laws in place, but we can't govern the heart. Only a direct relationship with Christ can we actually do that. And so that's why I would implore with everybody, as you think about your activities, and that's what 10 Talents is about. It's not we're just Christians at church on a Sunday. We're Christ followers all the time, everywhere. Whether we're active or not active, that is what differentiates our lives. And it's attention, and I get it. So this, again, is where oftentimes you can see very overtly what's happening. Sometimes it takes a long time to uncover the rot. So if we think about not just the church setting, but even other examples, there is a very famous family in Europe called the Habsburgs. I actually know some of the descendants. And up at a time during like the Renaissance, portraits of this family, they all had a very distinct physical characteristic. And people used to joke about that. Back then, you would have marriages between very close family relations, cousins, even siblings, half siblings, because you wanted to keep power and money. Okay, so that worked for a generation or two, however many. And then the line, in essence, collapsed. I mean, there's still the name, but the line collapsed because of how much inbreeding and deformities happen. I use this as a very graphic example that even though we can see things on the outside, we often can't see things on the inside. But even though we can't see what's happening on the inside, it doesn't mean that corruption and rot isn't occurring. And that's why we'll go back to in your place of work, in your own business, in your own family, or in your church. How often do you notice things, but you don't say something? And how often, if you had said something, you could have course corrected where the institution was headed?
14: Oh.
13: It took a while, but the Habsburgs could finally see generations of inbreeding and reflected back to them in the mirror. If we want to use a Bible verse, Samuel heard it. He heard God say it. Man looks on the outward appearance, but the Lord looks on the heart directly. 1 Samuel 16:7. The real deformity isn't necessarily shown in the portrait, but the Lord knows. And power in itself doesn't create the rot. It reveals it. Think of Uzziah, 2 Chronicles 26. A good king until when he was strong, he grew proud to his destruction. And he overstepped. Nebuchadnezzar, we all know that story, Daniel 4. The most powerful man alive in the Western world, he was humbled and made into acting like a wild beast for 7 years until he admitted that the God of heaven rules him. And in Mark 10, we know the rulers of the Gentiles lord it over them, but it shall not be so among you. The Son of Man came not to be served, but to serve. And the one being, capital B, with a right to hoard all power, gave it away freely. He emptied himself, as it says in Philippians 2. And so I want you to come away with this. We don't guard power for the sake of power. We guard our power because it was never ours. It was lent to us by God, and he used his own power to serve us. Paul wrote of Jesus, he emptied himself by taking the form of a servant. And so here's the hope, and it's much better than reform, if you thought that's where I was going. The good news of this story isn't that you're finally governing yourself perfectly. There's not going to be your own 1692 where you enact your own law, where your life will be transformed, but it won't be enough. The good news is that the master is gracious to the steward, you, who stops hiding and opens the books, transparency and accountability. David, who never once asked his own son that question, is the same David who finally prayed, "Create in me a clean heart." The books came open and grace was there. That door is still open. That's the whole invitation of this show. Come out of hiding, steward what you've been given, ask others to be good stewards of what they've been giving. If you're a faith-based institution, be transparent and accountable to what principles you say you live up to. And the question I want to leave you with this week is, where do you give the people closest to you a hall pass that no one is allowed to question? And what would it cost you to bring that into the light? I know it's heavy. This is 10 Talents. I'm your host, Keith Koo. Do you want to multiply impact and add value? You can ask any questions or comments by going to xtalents.com. 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
16: Daniel chapter 1 starts with a defeat for the true God. It says, "In the third year, the reign of Jehoiakim, king of Judah, Nebuchadnezzar, the king of Babylon, came to Jerusalem and besieged it. And the Lord gave Jehoiakim, king of Judah, into his hand." Now notice, you have 2 cities, Babylon and Jerusalem. You have 2 kings, Nebuchadnezzar and Jerusalem. And it appears that God's people are defeated. Jerusalem is overrun. But yet the text says, "And the Lord gave Jehoiakim." In other words, God allowed this captivity to accomplish his purposes. Sometimes in life, there's heartache and disaster, but God is still accomplishing his purposes. God is still in control.
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5: In 1862, Abraham Lincoln signed the Morrill Act, helping states create colleges focused on agriculture, mechanics, science, and practical education. The principle was not centralized control, it was opportunity. Lincoln's Morrill Act reminds us that America can support education without surrendering education to Washington. Why did it matter? Because a free nation needs citizens equipped to work, build, steward, and govern themselves. Scripture gives work a sacred weight. In Genesis, God placed man in the garden to work it and to keep it. Proverbs honors the one who works his land. Paul warns against idleness and calls believers to earn their bread. Why does that still matter today? Because education should form capable people under God, not dependent subjects under bureaucracy.
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10: I want you for a moment to think of someone you know that you can't even imagine being a Christian. 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Maybe it's your son or your daughter. 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You're thinking they could never come to believe in Jesus. Oh, they could. Listen to this. No one is beyond the reach of God.
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0: God has given us mere humans the opportunity to participate in giving life. A mom and dad bring life into this world with their newborn baby. And as believers, we have the privilege of bringing the message of new life to people as we share Christ. But some folks are not easily persuaded. They're stuck in their sin and don't want to move. Well, today on A New Beginning, Pastor Greg Laurie points out how we can reach the unreachable. It's a part of his series called Refresh.
1: So I want to look for a few moments with you at the greatest revival in human history. And it took place in the city of Nineveh. And of course, the man that God used to bring this revival about was named Jonah. You see, God came to Jonah and he said, I want you to go to the city of Nineveh and I want you to preach the message that I give you to them. And Jonah flat out refused. Why? Nineveh was a wicked city. Nineveh was known for their atrocities and their intense cruelty that they would demonstrate toward their enemies. And Nineveh, the capital of Assyria, they were the avowed enemies of Israel. Therefore, Jonah wanted nothing to do with them.

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0: Well, Pastor Greg, George Whitfield's story is told in this new movie, A Great Awakening, which we're making available to our listeners right now. He was an itinerant evangelist in the 18th century. He traveled throughout the 13 colonies preaching the gospel. And for 30 years, he did this. I'm thinking you and old George might have had a lot to talk about.
9: Yes. Well, yeah, there's some similarities between us. You know, I didn't have a voice like his, that's for sure. His voice was so powerful, he could be heard in person by 25,000 people without amplification. I can't even imagine that. You know, there was one year we were doing a Harvest Crusade, and for some reason, the sound went out. Well, we found out later what it was. Someone unplugged the PA system. It was as simple as that. No. They unplugged it. But anyway, So I'm in the middle of preaching. In fact, I'm at the end of my message, getting ready to give the invitation, and the sound goes off, and I thought I'll speak anyway. No one could hear me. No one. It was so hard. But I think of George Whitfield and that booming voice that God gave him. But George was called to be an evangelist. I'm called to do the same. An evangelist is someone that proclaims the gospel and calls people to Christ. And I think it's an important role in the church. In more contemporary times, Billy Graham is the name that comes to mind as the great evangelist that God used in our nation. Well, go back a few years, in fact, go back a lot of years to the 1700s, and the Billy Graham of his day, George Whitfield, reached people. In fact, he was so effective, they had no media except for print media, of course, the newspaper. But somehow, George Whitfield, because of his endless preaching and his tireless proclamation of the gospel, was able to reach 80% of the colonial population. That's a lot of people. Pretty much everybody knew his name. But the main thing that Whitfield wanted to emphasize was not his name, but the name that is above all names, the name of Jesus Christ. So you need to know this story. And we have it available for you in this amazing new film called A Great Awakening. It was so popular, they had to extend the theatrical run because the word of mouth was spreading and more people wanted to see it. Now you can have your own copy of A Great Awakening. 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You're going to love this. This is one of the best resources we've ever offered. So get your copy of A Great Awakening for your gift of any size. Dave, tell them more about that.
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0: When Jesus healed a man who had been blind since birth, why didn't everyone celebrate the miracle? Today on Truth for Life Weekend, Alistair Begg examines the response of the religious leaders and considers why, so often, the same kind of opposition appears when people come to faith in Christ today.
1: I invite you to turn with me to John chapter 9. Now, we're going to read the section in chapter 9 just at one point, and then we're going to pray together. Verse 35, Jesus heard that they had thrown him out, and when he found him, he said, "Do you believe in the Son of Man?" Father, we pray that with our Bibles open and our hearts, we trust, seeking and sensitive to your truth, that the Spirit of God will be our teacher, so that both in speaking and in hearing, in understanding and in believing and in living out the gospel, that we might be enabled in everything by you, the living God. We cast ourselves completely dependent upon you in this time. In Jesus' name, amen. Well, we come in for the fourth time to the ninth chapter of John's Gospel. And last time, we noted the formalism of the Pharisees, and we considered the fear of the parents. It actually says right there in verse 22, his parents said this because they were afraid of the Jews. The Jews were such an intimidating presence that the man's parents had determined they would fudge the question that was addressed to them, and at the same time they would pass the buck. And they said, "Why don't you ask our son, the one who had been born blind and now can see, why don't you ask him?" Verse 23, "He is of age." We come now to our third word, which we managed unsuccessfully to reach last time, and that word is faith. Faith. When we use the word faith, many things come to mind. Some of us may think that faith in the New Testament is akin to going to the hairdressers, whereby you sit in a chair and you entrust your head and your hair to somebody that you may have met or may never have met. And there is a measure of faith involved in that. You take your money to the bank and you give it to them in good faith that they will actually do what they said, look after it, and give it back to you at least the same amount, if not a wee bit more. Or you go to the pharmacist, you ask for your prescription, they fill the prescription, they put it in a little plastic thing, and you take it home to your bathroom. And I wonder if, like me, you ever think about that just before you pop the first one. You say to yourself, "What if they gave me Mr. Simpson's prescription?" And I don't know who Mr. Simpson is, nor do you. I invented him. But what if his prescription could kill me? I'm putting a tremendous amount of faith in that pharmacist, that he or she was having a good day, paying very careful attention, and making sure that the right pills went in the right little plastic bucket. Well, in some senses, that is true concerning faith in Jesus, but only in some senses. Because what the Bible says about faith is this, that it is by grace, through faith, that we are saved. And this is not our own doing. It is the gift of God. So that the very faith that a man or woman exercises in the person of the Lord Jesus is not something that they look inside and find for themselves and by themselves, but it is actually a gift from God enabling blind people to see and those who do not believe to begin to believe. And John, of all the Gospels, is very, very clear that nobody lives in a middle ground between believing and unbelieving. John chapter 3 and verse 36, you needn't turn to it, reads as follows, "Whoever believes in the Son has eternal life, but whoever rejects the Son, or doesn't believe in the Son, will not see life, for God's wrath remains on him." These are very solemn words, and they're very important words, and I mention them now because it sets the context for what we go on to consider. This man is once again, in verse 24, summoned before these religious leaders. and their process of intimidation continues. Give glory to God, they said. We know this man is a sinner. Now, it may be that that phrase, give glory to God, is, as the margin suggests, a solemn charge to tell the truth, which is likely. But it may also be that what they're arguing is, you should give glory to God, not to this Jesus of Nazareth, whoever he is and wherever he comes from. Give the glory to God, don't give the glory to him. Either way, they are seeking to drive this man away from his conviction. The reason that they didn't want any glory to be given to Jesus was because, by their own testimony, they knew Jesus to be an open sinner. You just need to turn back one page to chapter 8, and I'll show you why that is true. Jesus, in a quite remarkable statement, tells them that they, although they think themselves to be very secure as children of Abraham, they're really children of the devil, because the devil is a liar and they tell lies too. And then in verse 45 of John 8, he says, yet because I tell you the truth, you do not believe me. Can any of you prove me guilty of sin? If I'm telling the truth, why don't you believe me? He who belongs to God hears what God says. The reason you do not hear is that you do not belong to God. And the Jews answered him, aren't we right in saying that you're a Samaritan and demon-possessed? That's their response to Jesus. And it is in light of that that they challenge this sign, that they challenge this miracle, and they challenge the testimony of this particular individual. But if they thought they could intimidate him, they are discovering that they actually can't, that this man has a little bit of metal to him, and he is able to respond very clearly. A second time they summoned him. We know this man is a sinner, they said. And then look at his reply in verse 25. Whether he's a sinner or not, I don't know. One thing I do know, I was blind, but now I see. In other words, what he really says to them is, I don't know about what you know, but I do know what I know, and what I know is that I was once blind, but now I can see. I mean, you seem to, he says, have all these kind of inferences and all these assertions and all these observations about Jesus, and I'm listening to what you're saying, but I'm standing before you as a testimony to the fact of what has happened. I was a blind man, but now I can see. Well, that kind of irrefutable evidence is hard to face. And recognizing it, in verse 26, the Pharisees retreat to the questions that they'd been asking previously. What did he do to you? How did he open your eyes? If you look back up to verse 15, that's exactly what they had asked him before. The Pharisees had also asked him how he had received his sight. Now they're back asking the same question. Now, it may be that this is indicative of their interrogation style. If you like detective programs, and I must confess I don't watch any of the contemporary ones, I have no interest in them, but if you give me some old ones, I can go back there with you, and some old British ones particularly, but that's just my problem. But I always enjoyed the situation where the person who was accused was taken into the white-walled room with a single table and two chairs, one for the detective and one for the accused. And then the detective would run through the questions. The man would answer the questions. The detective would stand up, walk out the door, close it, and leave the man there. Next scene, the detective returns, sits down in the chair, asks the exact same questions all over again, gets up, walks out the door, slams the door, comes back. Next time he says, would you like a cigarette? And the guy said, yes, please. So he takes a cigarette, lights it up, asks him the exact same questions all over again. You say to yourself, what's up with this detective? Has he run out of questions? No, what he's doing is he is repeatedly going through the same stuff in the hope that somewhere along the line he will be able to identify an inconsistency in the man's response and thereby be able to get leverage so as to further convict him. Now, it may well be that that's what they're doing, that they're hoping that if they keep asking him to say the same thing over again, his account of what took place will actually contradict itself. Or it may be, and I think this is more likely, that the reason they asked these two questions again in verse 26 is because they've run out of steam. They have just run out of steam. There's no air left in their balloon. There is nothing left for them to say. They are confronted by this incontrovertible evidence. And standing on the side of truth, the man in verse 27 takes the offensive. We've already been through all of this. He says, I've told you this already. You didn't listen the first time. I can't believe you want me to tell you again, unless, of course, you want to become his disciples as well. Notice, incidentally, the progression in this man's thinking. Back in verse 11, when they had asked him how his eyes were opened, he said, the man they call Jesus. The man they call Jesus. In verse 17, as they press him, he says of Jesus, he is a prophet. Here in verse 27, he recognizes that Jesus is of such a stature that there are those who would become his disciples and his followers. But now, the argument or the interrogation, I don't think it's fair to call it a conversation. It was much more than that, but it has now reached the tipping point. And the man has forced his accusers to play their hand. They're going to have to show what they have in their hand. They've played the poker game of this dialogue for long enough. He's calling it, show me what you've got. And what have they got? Nothing. And so they do what always happens when the weakness of an individual's argument becomes obvious. They resort to insults. When you no longer have anything else that you can say to substantiate your claim, the chances are you're going to say something like, you're ugly and your mother dresses you funny. And at that point, the person that you are arguing with knows he or she has got you, because you now have nothing to say that is logical or progressive or challenging, and you just, all you've got left is to start slinging insults around. And that's exactly what they did. Verse 28's graphic says that they threw their insults at him. They threw their insults at him, claiming again the high ground of their theological background. We are the disciples of Moses. We know that God spoke to Moses. But as for this fellow, this person that you're on about, we don't even know where he comes from. We haven't got a clue. Well, of course, that wasn't distinct. That wasn't actually true, because Jesus had already been involved in a dialogue with them. You can turn back one page again, and I'll point it out to you. In the conversation where they're challenging the testimony of Jesus, Jesus says to them in verse 23 of John 8, you are from below, I am from above. You are of this world, I'm not of this world. I told you that you would die in your sins if you do not believe that I am the one I claim to be. You will indeed die in your sins. Who are you, they asked. Just what I've been claiming all along, Jesus replied. So there was some ironic sense in which they didn't know where he was from, but there was another very realistic sense in which they did know. And it was the very things that he said concerning his origins that offended them. And they refused to accept what he said. Leon Morris, whose commentary on John is arguably one of the finest, observes in the response of the man in verse 30 here, the man answered. He says, the man's chain of reasoning is pretty good for someone who'd been a beggar all his life and presumably a stranger to academic and forensic argument. And it is quite remarkable, isn't it? This man has got some gristle to him, doesn't he? This man has got truth on his side. This man is not in any doubt at all as to what has taken place for him. And so look at how he answers in verse 30. I'll paraphrase it for him. What he says to them is, I find this truly remarkable. Your unbelief in face of the evidence is more of a miracle than my cure. The fact that you don't believe in light of the evidence is more remarkable to me than the fact that I can actually see. Because there is a basis for my being able to see, namely an encounter with Jesus. And you have seen what Jesus has done. And you refuse to accept what your eyes tell you. That's more remarkable, he says, than the fact that I am now a seeing individual. And he jumps on the back of that, and he uses their same form of argumentation, pointing out, we know that God does not listen to sinners. In other words, what he uses is a syllogistic argument. You remember that from school, but we don't need to go there. But in other words, he starts from premise and sub-premise and conclusion. The very process that they had used back up in verse 16. This man is not from God, premise. For he doesn't keep the Sabbath, some premise. Therefore, he couldn't have done this. The exact same thing again in 16b. Others said, how can a sinner do such miraculous signs? Same argument. And what the man does is the exact same thing. He says, one, we are all agreed that God doesn't listen to sinners. Now, don't let that unsettle you if you are aware of the fact that you don't know God and you're aware of your sin. That's why it's very, very important always to understand the Bible in the context in which it is said. What is being said here is not that the thief on the cross didn't have a hope in the world of ever getting to heaven because he was a sinner hanging on a cross next to Jesus, and he asked him, Lord, will you remember me when you come into your kingdom? Did Jesus listen to the sinner? Of course he did. Did Jesus listen to Zacchaeus and his cries for change? Yes, he did. Did Jesus listen to the woman taken in adultery? Yes, he did. Well, what is being said here? What is being said here can be best understood, and I'll only give you one cross-reference. I could weigh you down with them, but I won't. Psalm 66 and verse 18. If I had cherished sin in my heart, the Lord would not have listened. The verse does not say, if I had sin in my heart, God wouldn't hear me. God wouldn't hear anybody then, would he? Because everyone has sin in their heart. So if sinlessness was the key to God listening, all of us would be up the creek. No, if I had cherished sin in my heart, if I was committed to my sin, then God wouldn't listen to me. He says, we know that's true. God does not listen to the impenitent. He hears the cries of the penitent, but he does not listen to those who are willful in their unbelief and in their sin. Secondly, he does listen to the godly man who does his will. He listens to those who do what God says, who are in a right relationship with him. It's a kind of Matthew 6:33 statement. Seek first the kingdom of God and his righteousness, doing of the right thing before God, and all these things will be added unto you. God does not listen to the cries of the impenitent, but he does listen to the cries of those who do his will. Thirdly, he says, no one has ever heard of opening the eyes of a man born blind. If this man were not from God, he couldn't do anything. Now, they knew that was the case because they, even in the miraculous events that we have in the Old Testament, even in the records of the things that Moses did in going before Pharaoh in Egypt and so on, there is no record of any man opening the eyes of a man born blind. And so, with a simple logic, and yet with a compelling logic, the man beats them at their own game, turns the tables on them, and says, you know, you're the ones who've been starting off with the premise, we know this, therefore that, we know this, therefore that. He says, let's do the same thing. We know that God does not listen to the cries of the impenitent. We know that God does listen to those who do his will. We know that there is no record of ever anybody having a man open a man's eyes. Therefore, he says, conclusion, deduction, if this man were not from God, he couldn't do anything. Now, let's pause there for just a moment because there's a lesson here for each of us in speaking to people concerning faith in Jesus Christ. We may think that the high point in John chapter 9 is arguably verse 25, where he says, I don't know about what you know, but I do know what I know, and that is, I know that I was once blind, but now I can see. Some of us, I think, have a real tendency to retreat to that kind of thing. Well, you can't argue me out of my experience. I know my experience. I know what happened to me. That's what happened to me. Therefore, and our friends walk away from us and say, idiot. Because they would be able to say that they've had experiences of different things in different places and so on. We have told them that we pray to the living God. They've said that they chant in the realm of Buddhism. We've said that there is peace to be found in this. They said they have never known such tranquility as they found it in that Eastern mindset. Well, then what are we going to do at that point, you see? Well, this man is convinced of his testimony. But when push comes to shove and the challenge reaches for him, he is able to step up and say, well, let's just think about this for a moment. And why don't we think about this too? And have you considered that? And do you agree that this, this, and this leads to the deduction that? So his faith was resting in the experience of what Christ had done for him to this point. And he was absolutely without any doubt concerning it. But that wasn't the beginning and the end of his argument. Now, what we discover is that they feel the sting of this. The stinging impact of truth hits them. And in verse 34, they do the only thing they've got left to do, and that is they throw him out. But you will notice they don't throw him out until they have given their own answer to the question with which the chapter began. How did the chapter begin? Well, remember, with the disciples asking Jesus, who sinned, this man or his parents, that he was born blind? The Pharisees say, we know the answer to that question. The reason you were blind is because you were steeped in sin at birth. You are a miserable sinner. That's what you are. How dare you lecture us? Don't you realize that we've gone to school for this? Don't you understand that we have the legacy, the historical background of Judaism on our side, and you, some upstart beggar from the streets here, thinks to come in and confront us? You see how the challenge of truth gets under the skin of those who know they don't know the very truth they are encountering? We ought not to be surprised when our friends and neighbors want eventually to throw us out. Frankly, we ought to get thrown out a lot more than we do, many of us. And the reason we're not thrown out, the reason we're accepted, may be because we are more represented by the fear of the parents than we are represented in the faith of the man once blind. We're ready to fudge the questions. Well, I don't know about that. Oh, I'm not so sure about that. Well, maybe you could ask someone else about that. Come on, have the courage of your convictions. How dare you lecture us? You're gone. And they threw him out.
0: 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And again, the download is free. I'm Bob Lapine. Thanks for joining us this weekend. If someone doesn't believe in Christ, is it possible that God will refuse to give them the gift of faith? Next weekend, we'll investigate the answer. The Bible teaching of Alistair Begg is furnished by Truth for Life, where the learning is for living.
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5: We cannot control what happens in the future.
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5: There's so much that we can't control. So I think it's important to remember there is a part of this that we are going to have to accept that. We're going to have to accept that there are things we cannot control, but take responsibility for what we can control. I can't control what someone else says, but I can control my reaction to it. I can't control if I walk into a coffee shop and someone just bumps into me and says rude things to me because the coffee shop frappéd their latte and waylaid their whole day, right? And now they're trying to take it out on me. But here's what I can do. I can look at them and think, just because you lay down an offense doesn't mean I have to pick it up, carry it with me, and let it ruin my day.
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9: With SRN News, I'm Ron Taylor. President Trump says the U.S. will open a formal investigation into the EU's trade practices. He claims the bloc has unfairly levied billions of dollars of fines against Google, Apple, and other U.S. tech giants. He made the announcement Friday. Just a day earlier, the EU hit Google with a fine of $1 billion after it said the technology behemoth broke digital antitrust regulations by setting up Google Play and its ubiquitous search engine to corral consumers toward its own services. Authorities in France evacuating suburbs of Bordeaux as a massive wildfire shifts toward the city. The prefect of the Gironde region ordered the evacuation early Saturday, covering parts of 3 western suburbs, including the airport. Massive forest fires have forced the evacuation of about 200,000

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6: Freedom means different things to different people. To an American, it may be the ability to do whatever he wants. To the slave, it would be having no master. And to the Christian, it's, well, what should freedom mean to a follower?

0: Welcome to the Bible Study Hour, a radio and internet broadcast with Dr. James Boyce, preparing you to think and act biblically. What freedom is not is the ability to do whatever we want, whenever we want to do it. Freedom in Christ is a much weightier matter. Stay with us now as Dr. Boyce ties a believer's freedom in Christ to his testimony as a Christian and the destiny for which he has been created.
1: Most people, when they talk about freedom, probably have in mind the ability to do anything we want to do. If I have freedom, I should be able to do anything I want to do. If in some area that's restricted, so I can't do what I want to do, then in that area at least I'm not free. The difficulty with that, of course, is that life is filled with things just like that. If I take it into my head to sit down in the first seat of the third pew on the right-hand side of the church, and somebody else at the same moment takes it into their head to sit in the first seat of the third pew on the right-hand side of the church, one of us is not going to have freedom where that particular desire is concerned, if freedom means being free or having the ability to do anything I want to do. When we begin to talk along those lines, people often say, well, freedom, yes, but always limited by the desire of the other person. Somebody has said the freedom to swing my arm ends at the point at which your nose begins. But you see, if that's the case, then it makes nonsense of our definition, because as soon as you begin to talk about restrictions, a restriction where your nose begins, or a restriction where somebody else's desire overlaps with my desire, you no longer have freedom in that original sense of the word. And even apart from other people, it's obvious that we don't have freedom. Many of us would like to be free to be a lot smarter than we are, but we're just not. Some who engage in athletic events would like to have the freedom to do considerably better than they do, but they just don't have that ability, and so they don't have the freedom either. If we're going to talk about freedom in any meaningful sense, and above all in any spiritual sense, quite evident that we got to have another definition of it. Some years ago, in one of the Philadelphia conferences on Reformed theology, Roger Nicol had the subject of freedom and law. And in connection with that particular address, this great theologian defined freedom in this way: it is the ability to attain our destiny, or it's the ability to live up to that which God has created us to do. And his point was that as creatures

0: made in the image of God and made for the purposes of God. Freedom is to be found for us not in doing whatever we may like to do, particularly in our sinful state, because when we do that, we produce in ourselves something that is similar to the derailment or the death of the fish. But rather, our freedom is to be found in fulfilling the destiny for which God has created us, which, as we say in the first question of the Westminster Shorter Catechism, is to glorify God and enjoy Him forever. Now, I give that illustration to the passage to which we come now, because here is a place in Paul's letter to the Corinthians where he picks up this matter of doubtful things once again. It's interesting that in this portion of the letter, Paul comes back to these subjects more than once. He's already dealt with the essential question of this food that's been offered to idols in chapter 8. He dealt with it rather comprehensively there. And yet, when we come to this latter portion of chapter 10, we find him picking it up again. I suppose, in one sense, that's because so many of the problems we have as Christians are found in this area. There are certainly things in the Word of God that are explicit, where the Word of God speaks clearly, and the question there is not what we should do, but whether we're going to do it. We can never approach Christianity as if, because we are set free in Christ, we're free to do absolutely anything at all. Anything that is contrary to the revealed law of God, the moral law of God, is just intolerable in Christianity and in the sight of God. We just can't do that. We can't live in sin openly and willfully and call ourselves Christians. Yet there are areas where we are legitimately confused, and again, these problems come back to haunt us in the Christian life. We think at one period in our lives that we've solved them. We say, well, there's something I have wrestled with and I have come out on this side and I've decided that that's what I'm going to do. And yet later on in our life, circumstances change, and because this is not an area that is spoken of clearly in the law of God, we find ourselves wondering if that was really right, and maybe because of the different circumstances we should approach it in another way. And is perhaps because of that, I don't know, but that may be one of the reasons. It's perhaps because of that that Paul deals with this again and again. Now, when we deal with these doubtful areas, it's very clear to recognize that we're not dealing with law. As I said, there are areas where we are dealing with law. I heard of a man who is a professing Christian who's living with a woman to whom he's not married, and when he was confronted by this by one of the elders of the church, replied by quoting 1 Corinthians 10:23, everything is permissible. It's obviously not what the text is teaching. That sort of thing is fornication. It's condemned elsewhere in the Word of God. It is inconsistent behavior for the Christian. But as I say, there are areas that are doubtful, and when Paul begins to talk about these areas, he makes very clear that in these areas we are not dealing with the revealed moral law of God. Can't go back to the Ten Commandments and say, well, here is a law that pertains to that particular situation, and regardless of how I feel about it, regardless of the circumstances, because that law stands written in the Word of God, that's the answer to my problem and I must do it. When we deal in these areas, says Paul, we must not begin by setting down a list of moral standards which are going to be required by Christians concerning the conduct of other Christians in all places. That's what he means when he says in verse 23, everything is permissible. If this is not something that violates the moral law of God, the conscience of the individual must not be bound in this area. And we saw when we talked about this matter of food how Paul dealt with it. He said it's a matter of indifference, because what you eat is not what defiles you. It's what comes out of the heart of man. It's what the Lord Jesus Christ said. And an idol is nothing, and therefore, when food is offered to an idol and then is offered for sale again, this is just a matter of indifference so far as the life of a Christian is concerned. You can eat or you cannot eat. It just doesn't matter. Everything in this area is permissible. And yet, as we saw, he goes on to develop a second principle. And the second principle begins to narrow it down a little bit. Paul says everything is permissible, that is, everything that is not explicit in the law of God, but he says not everything is beneficial. And he's thinking primarily about the individual himself when he says that. Oh, there are many things you can do, Paul says. Nothing in the Word of God that says you can't, but that doesn't mean that everything you can do is going to help you, either physically or intellectually or in your spiritual life. I don't know anything in the Word of God that sets a limit on how much you can eat at dinner, but you know perfectly well that if you eat and eat and eat and eat at dinner and you keep that up for very long, pretty soon you're going to destroy your health. And the same thing is true in other areas. So Paul says, while it is true, as long as we're dealing in this area, that all things are permissible, let's remember that not everything is going to benefit you. So if you have that in mind, here is a point at which some of the options that you may have legally begin to narrow down. Then he says, thirdly, and this is the same thing he said earlier in chapter 8 and repeats now in the 23rd verse of 1 Corinthians 10, not everything is constructive. And here he has in mind the other person. Not everything is beneficial for me, but not everything is constructive for the other person either. Very clear that's what he's talking about here, because he follows it by saying nobody should seek his own good but the good of others. In other words, there's lots of things I can do that God does not condemn. And many of those things that God does not condemn do not necessarily hurt me. But, says Paul, sometimes some of those things that you're otherwise free to do hurt another person. And at that point, you have to say, what am I around here for? Am I here simply to indulge myself, to do everything that's all right for me? Or am I here with a certain spiritual responsibility to those who are my brothers and my sisters in the Lord? Now, I don't think that means that an individual Christian has to be bound by every silly thing that might pass through some other Christian's head. A lot of silly things have passed through Christians' head down through the course of the centuries, and there are a lot of silly Christians around today. There are things that you may be able to do and which may not harm you, but may be very harmful in the life of someone else, someone that God has put you in contact with, or what is even more serious, someone for whom God has given you a particular responsibility. There are things that parents ought not to do for the sake of their children. There are things that officers in the church ought not to do for the sake of those who are in the church, and so on. And so Paul says, when you talk about freedom, you have to begin to understand it in spiritual terms, and you must recognize that our freedom, while it is true freedom to function in these areas, is restricted somewhat for the sake of our own well-being and also that of others. So, whether you eat or drink or whatever you do, and he would say also, whether you don't eat and don't drink or whatever you don't do, do it all for the glory of God. And then he ties it into what he said before, because he says, if you do that, you're not going to cause anyone else to stumble. That brings me back to the point of my introduction when I said, what are we destined to do? How do we find our freedom in terms of our ability to do that for which God has created us? That which God has created us to do is to glorify Him and to enjoy Him forever. And so our freedom comes in the ultimate analysis, in that fourth point that Paul states so brilliantly. Whatever you do, it doesn't make any difference what it is. Whatever you do, make sure you do it for the glory of God. And if you do it for the glory of God, then it follows, as the Westminster Shorter Catechism says, that you will enjoy God and all the joys that He imparts to men and women. Now, I suppose at that point there are people who would suppose that Paul makes an entire break in his thought, because in the 11th chapter, which follows this, he begins to talk about the relationship of men to women within the Church of Jesus Christ and also in marriage. He introduces a number of puzzling things, and people would say, well, that's just something different entirely. I don't think it is. I think Paul, although he is certainly responding to concerns that had been brought to him by the Christians in Corinth, is nevertheless linking these two, because he's saying that in the relationships of life, in relationships in particular between men and women in the church and in marriage, there are the same kind of restrictions that apply in this area of our freedom. You could put it like this: before God and in spiritual things, men are created equal in all respects, so that it is absolutely the case that no woman has to submit to any man. But if within marriage she becomes the wife of a certain man, then there is an area of submission to which she willingly commits herself, which is, as Paul spells it out here, a reflection of that order that we find in the universe. What Paul is talking about here is spiritual order, because in the third verse, as he introduces the whole subject, he says, "I want you to realize that the head of every man is Christ, and the head of the woman is the man, and the head of Christ is God." In other words, Jesus the Son is submitted in the economy of salvation to God the Father, which does not make him unequal to the Father. Christian theology speaks of the Trinity, in which each member of the Trinity is equal to the other, entitled to equal honor and equal glory. And yet within the functioning of the Trinity, there is what theologians call a functional submission of Christ to the Father and the Holy Spirit to both the Father and the Son. Paul says, within that analogy, there is something similar to the relationship of men and women within the Church of Jesus Christ. Now, this is a puzzling section. Charles Hodge, the great Princeton theologian, the one that did the masterful three-volume theology and has what I consider today to be still the best commentary on 1 Corinthians, comes to this point and says, with unusual humility, "This is certainly a puzzling matter upon which the theologians are not entirely agreed. I don't think things have changed since that time when Paul talks, as he does in the first large paragraph of chapter 11, about women covering their head, and if they fail to cover their head, especially in worship, they dishonor their head," and so forth. That is puzzling. And when he talks in the second paragraph of the length of women's hair and the fact that it should be long and that men's hair should be short, that is puzzling. But then I want you to notice that, just in case those two items by themselves are not puzzling enough, the Apostle Paul puts this into a context in which he says, not as I speak these things, I speak them to you as an apostle of Jesus Christ, therefore with divine authority, and therefore whether you understand them or not, they're in the law of God, they're something to be obeyed. Paul says quite the contrary. Paul doesn't say, "I'm speaking these things to you by revelation, and you may not understand them because certain things belong to us, but the hidden things to our God, and this is one of those hidden things." Paul doesn't say that at all. Paul says in verse 14, "Doesn't even nature teach you that this is the way things ought to be?" In other words, he says you don't need an apostle, you don't need a preacher, you don't need a Bible. All you have to do is look around about you to see that this is true. And as I say, if the first two aren't puzzling enough, that certainly increases the difficulty. Well, let me explain what I think is going on here. When Paul talks about head coverings, he's talking about a recognition of authority. And when he talks about that being true in nature, I think he's pointing to something which, in a strange way, we do recognize. I realize, as I say this, that there are people who would challenge it. There are people who would say, well, natural perhaps, but not universally so. What is true for us in our culture might well be different somewhere else. And I recognize that that is true. Many of the so-called differences between men and women that we say perhaps are natural are not necessarily natural, but may very well be cultural. And therefore, in many cases, ought to be challenged. But what Paul is saying here is that although there are cultural differences, there are nevertheless built-in differences, so that men are not women and women are not men, and that's a good thing because that's the way God made it. And then he refers to this matter of hair coverings, which is puzzling, and also the matter of hair. Now, I don't know if this is a full answer to this, but I had this on my mind this week as I was puzzling over this matter of covering your hair. Women generally don't cover their hair in church anymore. Now, I don't know whether that is 100% cultural. It may well be. But it is a fact. That is the way we do it. And it may, in a certain sense, illustrate the kind of thing which Paul obviously observed to a much greater extent in the culture of his day. He was saying that there is a certain sense in which intrinsically we recognize in different ways the authority that God has set over us within the Church of Jesus Christ. The second thing he talks about is this matter of hair, and this too has been puzzling. You say a man's hair should be short. The question is, short in relationship to what? In relationship to Abraham Lincoln? His hair was pretty long. In relationship to the Beatles? Their hair was long. Is that what the reference point of Scripture is when Paul speaks as he does in this passage? Well, obviously, that's not the case. When Paul says that a man's hair should be short, he's saying that it should be short in relationship to what? To the length of women's hair. And when he says that a woman's hair should be long, he's saying that a woman's hair should be long in relationship to what? To man's hair. Have you noticed that back in the 60s, when the men were growing their hair real long, it was hanging down to their shoulders, did you notice what happened to women's hair? Well, women's hair got longer. If the men were going to grow their hair down to their shoulders, the women were going to grow their hair down to their hips. Back in the decade before that, when Audrey Hepburn was so popular as an actress and introduced the Audrey Hepburn look where the hair was cropped real short to the head, what happened back then to the style of men's hair? Well, men's hair got even shorter. That was the age of the crew cut. What Paul is saying is this: there are times in which, in culture, people will try to deny the distinctions that God has built into things. But try as they like, there are differences, and they are from God. And because they are from God and are therefore good, they are differences that should be maintained. Nobody can say on the basis of this, well, then, we don't have any need for one another. Because Paul says, no, quite the contrary is the case. In the Lord, he says, woman is not independent of man, nor is man independent of woman. Then he spells it out using little illustration. Again, from nature, the way things happen. For as woman came from man, he's referring to the creation, Eve being made from Adam, so also man is born of woman. He's referring to the natural process of birth. He's saying, you see, again, in the nature of things, God, though he does teach differences which have their reflection in the matter of authority within the Church of Jesus Christ, God nevertheless also teaches a mutual interdependence. And what he's saying there is equally important, namely that women need men and men need women. And it's a sad case. It's a falling away from what God intends when a woman says, well, I have had it with men. That's an unfortunate thing. And if a man says, well, I don't have anything to do with women, I'm just going to hang around with the boys, that's an unfortunate thing too, because God has made us in such a way that we need each other. What does all of this have to do with freedom? Well, simply this. Freedom, as I said at the beginning, is the ability to live in a way that fulfills our destiny, that for which God made us. And the problem, you see, is that in ourselves, none of us have that ability. The problem is that we're sinners, and sin keeps us from doing what we ought to do, and which apart from sin we would be able to do. And so that which within the sexes should be a matter of mutual harmony and beauty becomes what we call the battle of the sexes. And that which in the area of eating and drinking and dealing with doubtful things should be an area in which we are able willingly and joyously to glorify God instead becomes an area in which Christians wrestle miserably with how much they can get away with without at some point perhaps somehow transgressing God's moral law. And you see, Jesus spoke of himself as the one who gives freedom. It's the freedom that comes in the gospel. And he spoke of the word of God as that which gives freedom. He said to the people of his day, you shall know the truth, and the truth shall make you free. The truth of God is what we find in passages like these, passages that tell us that we'll be free not when we say to ourselves, I must be able to do what I want to do and do it now and at all times, but instead, in which we say, I want above all things to have God glorified in my life.
1: 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I'm Mark Daniels. Thanks for listening in. It's hard to fathom that something as solemn and moving as the Lord's Supper could draw controversy. Yet in Paul's day, it did just that. And in our day, through differing interpretations of its meaning and purposes, the table still draws dissension. Join Dr. James Boyce as he takes a deeper look into the meaning and purpose of this foundational institution of our faith. That's next time on The Bible Study Hour, preparing you to think and act biblically.
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8: Now, I do not think that the church will ever have the moving power that it once had, until it returns to the mutual love that once animated it. Jesus Christ said, we read in John 13, by this all men will know that you are my disciples, that you love one another. For Christian fellowship is not to be based on the amount of creedal knowledge that various people have in their heads, but on the outgoing life of Christ which they have in their hearts.

0: Over a half a century ago, the late Dr. Donald Gray Barnhouse, then pastor of 10th Presbyterian Church in Philadelphia, saw the need to spread God's word beyond the hearing of his local congregation. He started the radio ministry, which has become known as Dr. Barnhouse and the Bible. The application of God's word as taught by Dr. Barnhouse is as relevant today as when he first taught over the radio airwaves decades ago. The message we'll be featuring on today's edition of Dr. Barnhouse and the Bible is entitled, The Love of the Brethren. Believers often sing this well-known hymn, Blessed be the tie that binds our hearts in Christian love. The fellowship of kindred minds is like to that above. Indeed, the fellowship that exists between true believers must reflect the love and communion that exists between God the Father and the Son, Jesus Christ. Does genuine love for your brothers and sisters in Christ flow from your heart and shine forth in your life? The scripture text for this edition of Dr. Barnhouse and the Bible, it's Romans chapter 12 and verse 10. Here again is Dr. Donald Gray Barnhouse with a message entitled, The Love of the Brethren.
1: Through the Lord Jesus Christ, we come unto you, our Father and our God, and in the Holy Spirit. We need you in this hour, for we have nothing of our own that we can give to needy hearts. Our well is dry unless you make the hidden springs to flow. And thus we ask you to bless us in this hour and warm our hearts with your word by your Spirit. All these things we ask in the name of your dear Son, our Savior, the Lord Jesus Christ. Amen. We continue in our study in Romans, coming today to the 12th chapter in the 9th and 10th verse. Love one another with brotherly affection. Outdo one another in showing honor. Now, the salvation that God has given us in Christ has many aspects. Very frequently, salvation is preached in such a way that the impression is given that it is little more than an escape from the torments of hell. Salvation is so much more than this that to limit it thus creates a distortion. It should go without saying that salvation does have a definite relationship to our past and our future. The sins of the past, which separated us from God, have been removed because of the substitutionary death of our Savior. We have been turned totally around so that we are no longer headed for eternal separation from God, but toward eternal association with Him in heaven, to be occupied with Him in the government and administration of the universe. But salvation has a great present application that is to cover every phase of our life upon this earth. Now, while it's true that our temporal life is but for a few years, 4 or 5 score at the most, that temporal life is very important to us now because it is being lived drop by drop, moment by moment, as God allows us to live it. Our salvation is adapted to this present life as well as to saving us from hell and taking us to heaven. In Romans 14:8, we read, None of us lives to himself. And none of us dies to himself. And because we are born with a nature that must love, God has made provision for us to be brought into a group, the assembly of believers, the true Church of Jesus Christ. There we will have the opportunity of exercising our nature of love as God intended us to do. Some time ago, a group of psychologists issued a study in which it was stated that the problem of juvenile delinquency was not so much a problem of an individual feeling unloved as it is a problem of an individual being unable to exercise his love towards others. Now, this is certainly true in the light of the Word of God. Our text in the King James Version reads, Be kindly affectioned one to another with brotherly love, in honor preferring one another. The later revision reads, Love one another with brotherly affection. Outdo one another in showing honor. One of the most important functions of the Church of Jesus Christ is the existence of the local congregation where believers in Christ, gathered together in Him, can know one another intimately, and can fulfill the deep need that is in each of us to move outwardly in love for others. I was an only son, and while there were older sisters in my family, I had no brother. I did not know what I had missed until I myself became the father of two sons and saw their relationship together. As they grew older and passed from the era of childish disagreements, I saw a strong bond grow between them, quite different than the bond that existed between them and their sisters. And I learned what the Word of God means when it says that all believers in Christ are to live in brotherly love one toward another. The true Church of Jesus Christ is to be a community in which the members, joined together, find the occasion for developing each his own personality by becoming expansive towards the other members of the community. The bond that binds us is a bond that can be described as nothing less than the true love that exists between good brothers. We do not stop to consider the fact that there have been cases where brothers have hated each other. We recognize that the history of the human race has brother murder on its first page. Cain killed Abel. This is sufficient to show us what man is by nature and to point the way to grace so that we may be transformed by the life and light of God. There have been many families with Cain and Abel, and the hatreds and feuds that arise from such close relationships are the most terrible of all. They seem unnatural because they reveal so clearly the evil nature of the truly natural. But we're concerned with the supernatural, for the love which is described and required here is a love that comes from God. Let us look at the main words of this biblical sentence. The first thing that strikes us is that it takes four English words to translate two Greek words. It takes kindly affection to translate philostrogos and brotherly love to translate Philadelphia. The first of these terms is found only here, and one must be especially careful when studying a term that is found in no other verse in the Bible. The Greek word storge is used by Xenophon and Plutarch and other classical writers to describe the mutual love of parents and children, also of husbands and wives. There is an idea of tenderness involved in the expression. The revision that appeared at the beginning of this century translates the whole phrase, "In love of the brethren, tenderly affectioned one to another." Oh, how far our modern churches of all denominations are from this description. Indeed, the most widely circulated books of etiquette go so far as to say that the politeness of church attendance demands what really amounts to frigid aloofness. According to these books, if the visitor to a church sees a friend, he may nod discreetly across the room, or I suppose pause for a brief moment of restrained greeting on the sidewalk after the service. Well, this was not the way it was done in the early church. As the centuries have passed, the church has become more and more formal, departing from God's original intention for it as a place of great fellowship among people who have become more than friends because the Lord has redeemed them. If our churches have become cold, it is because individual members have neglected the command that is set forth in our text. In our search for numbers, we have brought in the mixed multitude, including hearts that have not been transformed and which are incapable of true love in Christ. The result has been that which is described in the book of Revelation. Through the messenger of the church of Ephesus, the living Lord speaks to the church. We read it in Revelation 2:4. "But I have this against you, that you have abandoned the love you had at first." No church should be so large that its members cannot know each other in a personal way. Gigantic congregations cannot be justified by the Word of God. Originally, the church was in a local house, and friends and neighbors came together there for common fellowship and mutual helpfulness and love. They were gathered in the name of the Lord Jesus Christ. As the number of Christians increased, there were more and more similar gatherings, but always centered in a private home. If in later centuries men began to speak of parishes, they were still referring back to the early practice, for the word parish comes from two Greek words, para oikos, which mean literally alongside the house. Now, I do not think that the church will ever have the moving power that it once had until it returns to the mutual love that once animated it. Jesus Christ said, we read in John 13, "By this all men will know that you are my disciples, that you love one another." When I was a boy, we sang a hymn that is not used as much in the last half of our century as it was in the beginning. "Blessed be the tie that binds our hearts in Christian love. The fellowship of kindred minds is like to that above." Now here is a true expression of the state that Christ desired for those who should follow him. It's not merely a quatrain of pious phraseology, but a rich, deep truth. The tie that binds the hearts of true believers is indeed a blessed thing. Those who are truly alive in Christ know what it means to meet other believers who have the same redemptive life. For Christian fellowship is not to be based on the amount of creedal knowledge that various people have in their heads, but on the outgoing life of Christ which they have in their hearts. Christian fellowship is not a matter of light, but of life. It is the meeting of hearts that have been made new in Jesus Christ. Such a fellowship is indeed like that above. The fellowship that exists in heaven is that between the Father, the Son, and the Holy Spirit. It is a oneness that could never have originated in fallen man. It is the oneness of the Godhead. It is a unity that is divine. We must be very careful in our day when we use the word unity, so that we use it in a biblical way, because that great, beautiful word has been emptied of its truthful content and made to apply to a so-called unity which comes from man seeking to rejoin himself to God instead of accepting the redemption that comes through the blood of Jesus Christ. For anyone to think it possible for a human being to get himself in tune with the infinite, or to have any possible acceptance with God apart from the expiation of sin by God in Christ, is to create a black counterfeit of Christian truth. But if we begin where God would have us begin, if we will acknowledge the horrible heritage which we have received from Adam, and recognize the necessity of salvation through the work of Christ, then we can be brought back into the oneness with God, which was lost in the original rebellion when Adam declared his independence of God. Such oneness among believers is the answer which God the Father gives to the Lord Jesus Christ because of his prayer in the Garden of Gethsemane. The night before Jesus died, he looked forward to the vast number of men and women who would be redeemed by his death. And he prayed the Father in these terms, we read in John 17, "I have given them thy word, and the world has hated them because they are not of the world, even as I am not of the world. I do not pray that thou shouldst take them out of the world, but that thou shouldst keep them from the evil one. I do not pray for these only," and this is still Jesus praying, "I do not pray for these only, but also for those who are to believe in me through their word." And that means those of us who live in this 20th century. And what does he pray? "That they may all be one, even as thou, Father, art in me and I in thee, that they also may be in us, so that the world may believe that thou hast sent me. The glory which thou hast given me, I have given to them, that they may be one, even as we are one. I in them, and thou in me, that they may become perfectly one, so that the world may know that thou hast sent me, and hast loved them even as thou hast loved me. Now the second verse of that old hymn speaks of this relationship between believers. We sing, we share our mutual woes, our mutual burdens bear, and often for each other flows the sympathizing tear. Now, this is indeed a fair description of what the Lord meant the association of believers to be. The early church was gathered together through the living presence of Christ in each individual. These believers shared their mutual woes and obeyed the great verse which says, bear one another's burdens, and so fulfill the law of Christ. If we read the Acts of the Apostles, we can see that the early church lived in this way. They had all things in common, and no man dared call anything his own. The historical account reads in Acts 4, now the company of those who believed were of one heart and soul, and no one said that any of the things which he possessed was his own, but they had everything in common. And with great power the apostles gave their testimony to the resurrection of the Lord Jesus, and great grace was upon them all. There was not a needy person among them, for as many as were possessors of lands or houses sold them, and brought the proceeds of what was sold and laid it at the apostles' feet, and distribution was made to each as any had need. Now let it not be said for even one instant that this was communism, for the context clearly shows that each man had the right of possession of private property. What they gave willingly, as a brother might sell a house to pay the hospital bill of his mother or a brother. It was all a matter of the love of the heart, and of no other constraint whatsoever. There was no dictatorship of the proletariat, for there was no dictatorship at all. There was love, full, free-flowing, and it pervaded all and brought the fruits of love in its flood. This last summer, we were out in the island of Formosa in connection with our trip to the Far East. There we saw a leper colony, and we were told of two Christians who were lepers living in a little hut, getting their handful of rice each day. The colony was full. No more patients could be taken. The lepers that wanted to get in had to wait till somebody died. And the missionary told us how that this Christian couple said, bring this leper in and let him sleep in our house. And someone said, but what is he going to eat? They said, well, we'll just make rice enough for two, be rice enough for three. And believe me, they didn't have much to begin with. But that's the way the church began 2,000 years ago. And that's the way it frequently is out on the mission field. We've lost very much because we're so rich and prosperous. But our hearts must always be ready to help those who are in need. Now among believers who are bound together in such a oneness, the sympathizing tear frequently flows. We cannot see those we love come to any sorrow or grief without having the compassion of Christ toward them. Listen to the following contrast. Before the war, I had the occasion of visiting in far western China. In one of the great cities of the West, I walked the narrow streets with a missionary. As we turned a corner, a terrible stench, more terrible than the usual stenches of an Oriental city, offended our nostrils. I wondered at the source, and the missionary pointed to a beggar who was seated beside a dead body lying next to a wall. A straw hat covered the face of a corpse, but the bare feet were exposed. On the cheap cloth that formed the dress of the dead man, there were a few coppers lying where passers had thrown them. I was told that in a day or two, as the stench became even greater, there would be enough coppers to buy the rude coffin that would be needed for the disposal of the body. It should be remembered that at that time there were no municipal services or health organizations that would take care of such a need. It was Madame Chiang Kai-shek who pointed out that the Chinese worshipped their ancestors, but had never built an old folks' home. In like manner, paganism makes little or no provision for the desperate needs of its individuals. It was into such a world that Christianity came, as a breath of fresh air, as a flowing river of love. Men and women were drawn to each other because they had been drawn to Jesus Christ. They were moved by this new love, which the world had never seen or known before. They were immediately drawn to each other, shared each other's woes, bore each other's burdens, and comforted one another in times of sickness and trouble and sorrow. It should be realized that every movement for mutual support that exists in the world today has come as a byproduct of Christianity. The formation of mutual burial societies, mutual insurance companies, fraternal orders, fraternities, hospitals, and all other forms of mutual help and assistance have come out of the wavering structure of the church. There were no such things in the world before Jesus Christ. But as the church left its first love, there were those who had seen what had happened among those who strengthened one another, and they grasped at the shadow of what they had seen. Indeed, we must never forget that the word communism is derived from the same Latin root as communion. God gave to his church the true Holy Communion. Men took the phrase and applied it to a religious ordinance of partaking of the bread and the cup, which was to remind us of the death of Christ. Holy Communion should have been the term that was applied to helping the needy and lifting the fallen. When the church became rich and frigid, the true Holy Communion disappeared. The form took its place, and into the vacuum has come unholy communism. There are those who fear for the rise of communism in our day. There is only one dam that can hold back its rising flood. It is the restoration of true love in the hearts of multitudes of believers. We must come to the place where we look not every man on his own things, but also on the things of others. We must see what we have been saved from and apply that same redeeming love of Christ to those round about us throughout all the world. We must be ready to outdo one another in showing honor. We must recognize that when we touch other men for Christ, we're touching Christ himself. The cup of cold water is to be given in his name. We visit those in prison or the sick or the hungry. And Jesus says, "Inasmuch as you have done it unto one of the least of these, my brethren, you have done it unto me." It is his love, beginning in heaven and going back to heaven, and yet circling down to earth through us. There is nothing else like it in the universe. The love of Christ that God loves out through us to the needy round about us. And our God and Father, we pray thee that the Holy Spirit will take this simple message and use it in multitudes of our hearts, that we may become more like Christ and be ready to help all who are in need, wherever they may be. We ask it in Jesus' name. Amen.
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2: With SRN News, I'm Bob Agnew in Washington. Iran reports no strikes overnight into Saturday, an apparent break in nearly 2 weeks of U.S. attacks. Tensions remain high over control of the Strait of Hormuz. Iranian Health Ministry spokesman Kamanpour says that Iran had a peaceful night. The U.S. Central Command has not commented. Ukrainian forces attacked tourist resorts in the partly Russian-occupied Zaporizhia region, killing 8 people, including 2 children. Ukraine did not immediately comment over the claim on Saturday by Moscow-installed officials. Living through the biggest jump in grocery prices in a half century has many Americans changing their eating and food shopping habits. The price of food purchases for home use has increased 33% since the beginning of 2019. In the 7.5 months before the war, Iran has made it uncertain of a slowdown expected this year. This is SR.
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2: Continues taking us through the Gospel of Luke. So if you have your Bibles, please turn with us today to the Gospel of Luke, chapter 2. 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
3: When I was in another life in the business world, years and years ago, and I can't remember whether it was the Harvard Business Review or the Sloan Management Review out of MIT, there was this great article. And it was about, you know, directness and leadership, as those magazines usually are. But it told the most incredible story. This guy had been tapped to be CEO of this huge corporation. I believe it was publicly traded. And the man that had tapped him for it was the sitting CEO, and this guy was the soon-to-be CEO. And the sitting CEO discovered this man was having an affair with someone on staff and showing favoritism to this person. And it was disturbing the peace of this corporation. It was a situation that had to be dealt with because it was a danger to the morale of the executive corps there. It was a danger to the reputation of the corporation, maybe even the value of its stock, who knows. And you know what? The people on staff there at these highest levels, even on the board of directors, they knew this man and his family. They attended functions with them and things like that, and they loved his wife and children. And so this was a terrible, terrible, terrible thing. And so this CEO, the one who was the sitting CEO, he notified the chairman of the board, who called together a board of directors meeting. And as corporations also often do, you know, an expert is somebody from out of town who looks at your wristwatch, tells you what time it is, and charges you for it. They hired a human resource consultant to help them solve this. And they told him the story, and he sat there and he listened to them, and he could see the angst in the room. He could sense the tension and the despair and the frustration. And they said to him, "What do we do? What do we do with this man?" And he looked at them, he looked around the room, and he said this, "Tell him to stop." And he heard a gasp. These people were stunned. Makes you wonder about investing in this corporation, you know. And he said, "Tell him to stop or be fired." And so there was this silence in the room, and eventually the board came to a decision. That was a great idea, but who would tell him that? How would a message like that be conveyed? And so they went back to the human resources director, and he just said, "Tell him to stop or he's fired." And so they said, "Would you tell him for us?" And he said, "I will, for a fee." Which, you know, this is the way these things work. And so, as it was, the meeting that had been leaked out, so this soon-to-be CEO knew that he was in the crosshairs. They brought him in, set him down. You have the whole board of directors. You have the chairman of the board, the sitting CEO, this guy, and this stranger to him, who kind of came out of nowhere, this human resource consultant, and he told him, "Look, everybody knows what you're doing. Stop it or lose your job." And the guy, you know what the guy did? He stopped it. And in so doing, in this decision, this U-turn, he probably spared or saved his marriage. He became the CEO of the corporation, probably a little bit jaded in the eyes of certain people. And he went on. But you know what he did too? He expressed thanksgiving for the chance to turn this around. He did. He was grateful. You know, this human resource consultant, he was very blunt. "Stop it or be fired. Your career will..."

will end here with this company. And so he was grateful. And you know, he broke the affair off. The individual with whom he was having the affair was terminated and given a big, big chunk of money to keep silent. It's the way the world works in the secular world. And he went on. But because of his folly, this is what happened. And by common grace, you might say, he was given a second chance. Well, in today's passage, you have sort of a similar confrontation. You have the people of Israel confronted by John the Baptist, who, you know, like in Luke 1:80, you know, he's the child, he's born. You have this great event where his father prophesies over him at his circumcision and naming. And then he goes out in the desert somehow, some way, and is raised out there. And then 30 years later or so, he pops back on the scene, bang, out of nowhere. And he brings this message that, you know, you'll read in a moment that the word of the Lord came to John the Baptist. And we have this incredible narrative in Luke chapter 3, 1 through 14. And later, Jesus will say that John comes forth or came forth in the spirit and power of Elijah, which is what the prophecies all say, and speaks with incredible bluntness, and Jesus isn't kidding. John speaks as a prophet, among the greatest of the prophets, like Elijah. And Elijah was a no-nonsense man, if you know anything about this. And what John does for us in this text is he provides a master class in evangelism for the 21st century. And it's kind of shocking because we think of being very gentle, and we should be, being very low-key. But we also have to remember that in clarity, when you tell somebody where they stand spiritually, there is great charity because you're showing them what's coming. You're protecting them from a future without God. So John speaks to the crowds about their condition, and they're standing before God. Even though they're Jews, they think they're safe. Some would say that he's downright rude. At one point, he calls them a brood of vipers, and these are the ones who are coming to be baptized. But I say again, in his clarity, there is great charity, because he does them a great favor. He leaves them with a choice: repent or perish. You know, in some ways, he's like a real good youth pastor, student ministries pastor. You know, a lot of churches play games and they do all kind of things, and they plant trees in some garden somewhere, and they try to help parents raise good little boys and girls. But we don't want here to raise good little boys and girls. We want these kids to know, these young people, they're at a fork in the road and they have a choice. They can reject God or embrace God. And all the outward appearances of goodness, kind of like little Pharisees or little Jews in that day, they were keeping the law, but they were without God. We want them to know, in no uncertain terms, if they leave this church without Christ, that they have left this church without Christ and they are lost. John does that. He's the perfect youth pastor to the people of Israel. And so, with that, he makes quite a splash, and with that, we get into our passage. John the Baptist emerges, he surfaces, and he's giving this class in evangelism, you might say. So let's work through the text together, Luke 3, 1 through 14. In the 15th year of the reign of Tiberius Caesar, Pontius Pilate being governor of Judea, and Herod being tetrarch of Galilee, and his brother Philip, tetrarch of the region of Eutria, and Trachonitis, and Licinius, tetrarch of Abilene, during the high priesthood of Annas and Caiaphas, the word of the Lord came to John, the son of Zechariah, in the wilderness. What we have here is Luke, ever the historian. He gives us time markers where we can pin down when this is taking place. We can triangulate on the reign of Tiberius Caesar, the overlap with the governor Pontius Pilate, Herod Antipas is the governor of Galilee, and Annas and Caiaphas are the high priests. We know when this takes place.
And this is taking place somewhere around 28 and 29 AD. And the word of the Lord comes to John. It's classic prophetic terminology that you see in the Old Testament. The word of the Lord came to Isaiah. The word of the Lord came to Micah. The word of the Lord came to whomever. And so we have this happen. And then John begins to circulate around the region, perhaps for a year or so. We see this in verse 3. He's moving around all over the place preaching. Verse 3, and he went into all the region around the Jordan, proclaiming a baptism of repentance for the forgiveness of sins. So they are to repent, and then as an outward sign of their repentance, be baptized. Now, notice this is baptism for these Jews. It's not an animal sacrifice. They're not going to the temple and sacrificing. And this is huge because for these Jewish people, Pharisees, soldiers, and Herodians, guard, palace guard, whatever, coming in to be baptized caused a huge stink. You see that particularly in the Gospel of John, and we'll touch on that in a minute. Jews were not to be baptized. Baptism is a water oblation then that was reserved for Gentiles, non-Jews, who were converting to Judaism. And it was a symbol, they dipped them three times. And it was a symbol of them being born again. You went from being a pagan, an idolater, you went from being unclean to being a Jew. That's what that was for. You went into the water as a Gentile pagan, and you rose up from it as a Jew. And Jews thought they didn't need this because of the Abrahamic covenant. And John will address this idea in short order, but in John's gospel, it caused consternation with the Pharisees who said, now, who's given you the authority to do this? But Luke points out this was all done in fulfillment of prophecy. You see that in verses 4 through 6. Luke 3, 4 through 6. Let's look at verse 4. As it is written in the book of the words of Isaiah the prophet, the voice of one crying in the wilderness, prepare the way of the Lord, make his path straight. Every valley shall be filled, every mountain and hill shall be made low or smooth, and the crooked shall become straight, and the rough places shall become level ways, and all the flesh shall see the salvation of God. So basically, all this is being done in fulfillment of Isaiah's prophecy. John the Baptist is a forerunner who's preparing the way for the coming Messiah. And so he delivers the word of the Lord to these people. And what was the word of the Lord? Look at verse 7. He said to the crowds that came to be baptized by him, and remember, these are the ones who are coming out to be baptized, you brood of vipers, who warned you to flee from the wrath to come? Bear fruits in keeping with repentance. And do not begin to say to yourselves, again, do not begin to, don't even think, we have Abraham as our father, for I tell you, God is able to raise from these stones children for Abraham. Even now, the axe is laid to the root of the trees. Every tree, therefore, that does not bear good fruit is cut down and thrown into the fire. He's saying to them there, and really to us here, the fuse is lit. The clock is ticking. Time is short. Action is required. John doesn't mince words. He can't afford to. They can't afford him to. And reality is, he doesn't have the authority to mince words, to change the message. He's just a messenger. He's an errand boy. And if you thought the consultant was kind of rough with the CEO and giving him a clear message a few minutes ago, John is clearer still. And you wonder how this would play today in so many churches. This is the word of the Lord, you know, and what he does. What does he do here? He calls them snakes, which probably harkens back to the Garden of Eden. He depicts them as serpents fleeing a coming fire. A lot of times in the forest, things catch on fire and the animals run from the fire and the snakes do too.
He calls them to repentance. He warns them not to trust in their traditions or their lineage, because God can raise up children from Abraham from stones where they stand. He explains that they are about to be cut down and burned as fruitless fruit trees. You know, there's a saying that hard preaching makes for soft hearts. Let's look and see if that works here. The people in verses 10 through 14, as we're about to see, respond in outrage to his confrontation. They are indignant. They rebuke John for calling them out. No, they don't. It's just the opposite. In verse 10, what do they say? And the crowds asked him, "What then shall we do?" So he tells them they're in deep trouble, that he makes clear they're standing before God. He hammers them with it. And what do? They fold. Because he's clear, because he's blunt, because he's uncompromising. You know, this reminds me of the crowd at Peter's Pentecost sermon, right? He gets up there and he takes this crowd, this potential mob who once shouted, "Crucify, away with him," and he calls them out too. He calls them out. He hits it hard. And their response? 3,000 people said, they repented and they received baptism. They said to him and all the disciples, "Brothers, what shall we do?" What does a truly repentant heart say? "What then shall I do?" Verse 10, and the crowds ask him, "What then shall we do?" And then he tells them to repent. He talks to them about repentance and the outworking of that repentance, what it looks like. Verse 11. And he answered them, "Whoever has two tunics is to share them with him who has none. Whoever has food is to do likewise." Then the scum of the earth, the tax collectors, come to him. Verse 12, tax collectors also came to be baptized and said, "Teacher, what shall we do? Because we're the lowest of the low." And he said to them, "Collect no more than you are authorized to do." Tax collectors used to make a little extra money by extorting money out of people. And he's calling them to repentance, a change of mind that brings about a change of heart and action. And they're going to have to humble themselves to receive a Gentile baptism. Soldiers, verse 14. The Herodian guard, probably not Roman centurion types yet. Soldiers also ask him, "And we, what shall we do?" And he said to them, "Do not extort money from anyone by threats or false accusation, and be content with your wages." They used to use their position to make a little extra cash. And what you see here are changed hearts. They're wanting to know, "We know we're not right with God. You're right." They're relieved. There's a grief and a relief because they've been shown a way forward. What shall we do? Remind you of the Philippian jailer, "What shall I do to be saved?" We see changed hearts at this preaching. And so he gives them a way forward. He says, you know, if you're really serious, of course you'll be baptized, and after that, your life is going to change. Let's start at the things that you like to do the most, you know, hoarding wealth, you know, getting a little extra tax revenue, or blackmailing people with false arrest. These are the ways that you've made your living. Stop it. Because if they resort to a dead and hollowed out Judaism, and that was the Judaism of the first century and Judaism today, they'll not be able to sustain this new life. They'll stop doing that, right? They'll lose speed like people do in the gym after the first of the year every year. And they'll need to be born again. John is preparing them for the coming and teaching of Messiah. And Luke informs us by quoting Isaiah. As it is written, the words of Isaiah the prophet, "The voice of one crying in the wilderness, prepare the way of the Lord, make his path straight. Every valley shall be filled, every mountain and hill shall be made low, and the crooked shall become straight, and the rough places shall become level ways, and all flesh shall see the salvation of God."
And this John is preparing the way. He is laying it out. He's softening the heads and the hearts of the people. He's stripping away all false pretenses. Do not even begin to think that being a Jew, that being a child of Abraham, is going to do you any good. Now, we've kind of taken this apart and looking at some of the constituent and component parts here. What do you do with all this? What I'd like to do right now is for us to derive and distill three simple fundamentals which must undergird our evangelism. In this new year, I want you to become better evangelists. So there are three fundamentals here, I think, that we can extract from the text and apply to our context here and now. And fundamental number one is this: understand who you are. As a born-again believer, as somebody ransomed from death to life, understand who you are. And you sort of pick up on this in Luke 3, 2 through 6. The word of the Lord came to John, the son of Zechariah, in the wilderness. We don't know how it came. In a vision, in an angelic visitation, who knows? Maybe God spoke to him directly. But the word of the Lord came to him. And in response, he went out into the region around the Jordan, proclaiming a baptism of repentance for the forgiveness of sins. As it was written in the book of Isaiah the prophet, the voice of one crying in the wilderness, prepare the way of the Lord, make his path straight. Every valley shall be filled, every mountain and hill shall be made low, and the crooked shall become straight, and the rough places shall become level ways, and all flesh shall see the salvation of the God. Know who John the Baptist is. He knows who he is. He's called to be a prophet of God. He's called to be a mouthpiece for God. He's called to be an evangelist to the Jewish people. He's called to deliver the word of God. He understood who he was. You see this really clearly. You know, there's a boldness with John and a humility, because he's only interested in pointing to Christ. In John 1:19 through 23, this is the testimony of John when the Jews sent priests and Levites from Jerusalem to ask him, "Who are you?"

Pastor Keith Crosby on today's edition of Grace to Live. We are so blessed that you've chosen to spend time with us today studying God's Word. And if you'd like more information on Pastor Keith or Hillside Church, here's how you can connect with us. 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Well, we hope that you'll join us again next time for Grace to Live. But until then, I'm your host, Kevin Reeves. And on behalf of Pastor Keith and everyone here at Hillside Church, it is our prayer that the Lord will richly bless you. And thanks for listening.

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8: God is promising so much more. If you just kind of recount what's being said here and you put it in our modern context, it's beautiful. God is saying, I will forgive you and guide you and guard you beyond your expectation, beyond your fathoming, beyond anything you could achieve. This is what I will do.
9: 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In today's episode, Pastor Brian shares the second half of a lesson from Psalm 25. Dr. Chappell reminds us that God's way is better than our own, and He is promising His blessing and rest for our soul. 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And while you're there, look for Pastor Brian's book, The Promises of Grace. Dr. Chappell offers a careful look at the beauty of grace and all it brings to believers. These blessings come with the understanding that because we cannot hang on to God, He hangs on to us. Let's hear now from Dr. Brian Chappell as he shares the second half of a lesson, The God Who Is Better.
8: Oh God, what did I do? I don't mean my failure. I mean, what did I do that you're so mad at me that you won't hear my prayer? Why won't you fix this? God, what do you want out of me so that you will answer my prayer and make this go right again? All of us know that prayer. When disappointment or discouragement or shame has come because our career has not gone the way that we want, a relationship has not gone the way we want, or maybe you're at that phase of life that health will never be the same again. Oh God, what do you want of me? In order to answer that question, you actually have to consider, what do you want of God? The psalmist is actually bold enough to ask that question in our behalf. For people whose prayers are up to God, I lift my soul to you, God, please help, please answer, please come to my rescue. The psalmist actually puts the prayer in our mouths, what do you want of God as you are praying this prayer? The obvious is put in front of us to the psalmist who has just asked in verse 1, Lord, I lift up my soul to you, begins his prayer. He says what he's praying for. Verse 2, oh my God, in you I trust. Let me not be put to shame. Let not my enemies exult over me. God, guard me. I need your help here from the disaster that's coming, from the difficulty. I trust you. But don't let me be put to shame. Keep me from being ashamed and keep my enemies, whatever's the wrong, from having a party at my expense. God, take care of me. I believe you will. I believe you're sovereign. I believe you're wise. I believe you're powerful. I believe what your word says, that you put a hedge of protection around me, that nothing comes into my life anymore but what is for my ultimate good and for your own glory. I believe you're my good shepherd. Your rod and your staff, they comfort me. You say you'll take care of me. Okay, God, do it. And yet God is saying, your soul will be in well-being. You're praying for a good hospital report, and he's saying, but rest in me. I am still the good shepherd. I will lead you to still waters. I will take you in the path that you should go. I'm still providing for you. That is who I am. I am the one who is giving rest to your soul. And beyond that, I'm giving influence to your life. Beyond the physical, God is also promising his blessing. Beyond the immediate, the offspring of the upright will be blessed by inheriting the land. Now, that does not mean that everybody who has children and is a believer is going to be a land baron, right? It's not the. This is a Hebrew idiom that is saying your influence will outlast you to children's children. The blessings of the land upon Israel were the blessings of the covenant. And God is here saying, your children will know of my blessing as well. I look at the balloons at the end of the stage as we're getting ready for a vacation Bible school, and I recognize that what God is promising to his people is that the prayer that we made earlier in this service is not silly and it's not going to be thwarted. That God is saying to people, you are praying for affluence. I am giving you influence. You just want a big bank account. You just want your job to go well. I am telling you that not only can I provide rest for your soul, I can create a reverberating influence of your life for generations to come. Some of you are here today as adults because of the influence of this church upon your lifetime as a child. And now we are being given the privilege of saying, God can do the same. He can do it over. In fact, it's part of his promise that he is saying for those who will follow him, that he will actually create influence beyond the immediate. And that influence is not the end of the promise. It is beyond our fathoming that God is promising his blessing. Verse 14, the friendship of the Lord is for those who fear him. Please think this is the biblical notion of reverential fear and awe and reverence. It's not the notion of terror. That God who made the whole universe, the creator of all things, before whom we should tremble, says, I'll be your friend. I'll be for you now. So that not only will we have influence with others, we will have the friendship of God as the promise of his blessing. And that's ultimately going to go beyond our circumstances. Verse 15, my eyes are ever toward the Lord, for he will pluck my feet out of the net. I don't know what your net is. I don't know if it's circumstances or income or health or a relationship, a marriage that's coming undone, but God is saying, listen, I have eternal object in view here. And whatever you are facing, I will, as you turn to me, I will turn to you and ultimately provide rest for your soul so that whatever is this earthly event is not going to capture you in such a way that hell is your future. You are rescued from that. I will pluck your feet from the net that is threatening to cast you, pull you down, trip you up from a relationship with the Lord. God is promising so much more. If you just kind of recount what's being said here and you put it in our modern context, it's beautiful. God is saying, I will forgive you and guide you and guard you beyond your expectation, beyond your fathoming, beyond anything you could achieve. This is what I will do. But as precious as that is, it's now a puzzle. Do you remember the order that the psalmist prayed? Guard, guide, forgive. In what order does the Lord answer? Forgive, guide, guard. We are praying for results first. What is God offering first? A relationship. We're pragmatic. We want things to function. We want life to be easy. We want everything to be fixed right now, this way. Let's go out, God, you know. And God is saying, I need your heart first. I need you to know you are secure in me in this fallen world where there is not physical security, where bodies come unglued, where relationships come undone, where employers fail. I need you to know that you are secure with me before you know that I am guiding you and guarding you. You see, if you don't trust that God is for you, you cannot live for him. When the hard circumstances will come, you'll say, God, you are guiding me. You are guarding me. When the difficult path is ahead of you and you don't know what's ahead, you will say, I don't want to go down that path. What makes us willing to accept the guidance and the guarding of the Lord is to know that we are in a secure relationship with him. We want results and then relationship. In fact, we'll promise the relationship to get the results. Okay, I'll say I'm sorry, God, so that you'll fix this. I'll humble myself. I'll go to church more so that you will answer in the way that I think you ought to answer. And God is saying, trust me. And I will lead you in the way that you should go. And I will guard you on that path for your eternal good because you know that I love you.
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8: What difference does it make to recognize that we pray for results and God is far more concerned for relationship? I think of it in the words of a pastor whose book I was reading recently, John Henderson. And he described a couple who was learning the hard way that God wants a heart even more than the results that they wanted. He describes Patricia and Claude, not their real names, for reasons you'll soon see. He says, Patricia had a long and painful childhood. An older brother molested her for years, before she was even 8 years old. At 9, she was assaulted by a visiting uncle. Her mother turned a blind eye. Her father was too drunk to care. In high school, she bounced from boy to boy who would give her attention if she would give them her body. Then one morning, she woke up in a stranger's house, naked, hungover, with people she did not know, and recognized how humiliated and hopeless was her life. The pastor wrote, praise God, she did not take her own life at that point, but rather received an invitation from a family to go to a church summer camp. Last thing she wanted to do, but perhaps there would be some friends or boys there. So she went to the summer camp, and for the first time in her life, heard of the blood of Jesus that pays for your sins completely, that tells you you can really be forgiven and cleansed and made right forever, regardless of what's been in your past. And for those of you who are going to be working in our summer camp and in our vacation Bible school, I must tell you, this is not a rare story. You may think, oh, this is some obscure thing. We every year deal with children who have had these kinds of experiences, who are desperate to know the Lord and don't even know they're desperate. And so we invite them, those who make our lives hard, because their lives have been harder. And Jesus has goodness for them. The shame and the disgust and the rage that Patricia had been feeling for years, like a kind of cancer in her body, went into remission after that summer camp. 2 years later, she met Claude. Claude had lived a very different kind of childhood. His parents made sure that he suffered little or nothing of hardship. Theirs was a Christian home, but it was full of anxiety and expectation and legalistic standards. He said, if something went wrong, I was supposed to fix it and get over it. When Claude married Patricia, he knew that she'd had a tough past, but he expected her to fix it and to get over it. Since their sexual encounters prior to marriage were easy and fun, Claude imagined that once they were married, it would be easier and more fun. So he was totally unprepared for their wedding night when Patricia, in tears and terror, ran from him. He did not understand what many of you who work with adolescents and young marrieds well understand. And that is, once you make love with another person, even in marriage, who's part of your family now, it resurfaces the past in stereo like you cannot believe. And that is not rare. Pastorally, just to step aside for a moment, it is not rare that young people who have had damaged childhoods struggle now in marriage with that damage of that particular sort, terribly. And for us just to say, well, just get over it, it's totally unrealistic. And for the church just to say, well, just fix it. That's past. Jesus forgave it, and you're fine now. Just get over it. Is not to understand. But what God knew, what we must know, what the church must be willing to say is the fix-its were impossible for Claude or for Patricia until they both knew profoundly a God who forgives and takes shame away as far as the east is from the west by the work of Jesus Christ. To recognize deeply and profoundly that they needed a God who instructed sinners in his way, not just the saints, not that people have got all figured out. Patricia needed a God who would guard and guide their behaviors. But because he had already been merciful to them far more than their behaviors deserved, they needed to know a God who was better than their behaviors. They needed a God who would forgive even forgotten sin until it resurrected its head in their lives and in their relationship. They needed a God who would be merciful to messed up people. They needed a God who would provide a savior for shame, even if it was done to you rather than what you did. They just wanted God to fix their marriage. God knew he needed their souls to be made right with him, or the marriage wasn't going to be fixed. It's what all of us need to know. We're just praying the pragmatic, functional, bank book, career, relationship prayers. God, just guide me and guard me. And God says, first, I need your heart. And you need my heart. You need to know I have made you right with me so that you can trust me through this, so you can turn to me through this, so that you know that when you have turned away from me, I'm still turning to you. And when you're struggling, I am still for you. God wants relationship far before he wants the results. And we need to know that, or we will turn away in the relationship because we're not getting the results we want as soon enough or fast enough as we think God could be acting. But when we know it, we actually know how to pray. It's what the psalmist is willing to do. I mean, his words could be in the mouths of so many of us. Verse 16, God, turn to me and be gracious to me, for I am lonely and afflicted. The troubles of my heart are enlarged. Bring me out of my distress. Consider my affliction and my trouble and forgive all my sins. God, it's so hard right now. I'm struggling so much. Just listen to me and give me your heart because you have forgiven me my heart. And when that's the relationship that God has established, then the results are lives that truly, by his guarding and guiding, begin to honor him. Verse 19, consider how many are my foes, and with violent hatred they hate me. But God, guard my soul, deliver me. Let me not be put to shame, for I take refuge in you. There are the foes, there's the enemy, there's the affliction. But here is somebody running to find refuge in God. I still see the difficulty. I still know the challenges, but I take refuge in you, my God, whom I trust because I know your heart now. And let me live for you now. Verse 21, may integrity and uprightness preserve me, for I wait for you. The courage, the willingness to live, the actual seeing of the results that we wanted come from the relationship first. Now that I trust you, I can rest in you even when the world is restless. I can hope in you even when my life seems hopeless. I will trust you for eternity when the earthly has abandoned. Why? Because you have forgiven me. Because your mercy is greater than my behavior. And I love you. And it's what the psalmist is praying, may integrity and uprightness preserving. I am waiting for you now, God, to show yourself strong, to do what you need to do. Even if I do not see it in this life, I will believe in you because your mercy has been demonstrated through the work of your Son. So make me ready and willing to fight for you, to face the hard things and still live for you, because my heart is set on you, the one who have given your heart to me. The end of all that, the proof of it, is the very last verse. Redeem Israel, O God, out of all his troubles. Once we rest in God and that relationship is secure, the prayer changes for the first time. Instead of it being self-focused, it's God's purpose-focused. Lord, I'm not now praying for my results. I'm praying for your results. Redeem your people. Take my prayer, take my life, take my behavior, and use them for your purposes among your people. God, I trust in you. Guard me, guide me, but do these because I believe in your mercy. And because I believe in that, make me a fountain of it for the world.
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13: Hi, this is Mark Finley with Hope Lives 365. In the book of Daniel, the Babylonians overrun and capture Jerusalem in 587 BC. Later, in 605, Nebuchadnezzar comes back and attacks it again. Jerusalem is in ruins. Daniel and his compatriots are taken captive. They're brought into a lush banquet hall. But the scripture says in Daniel 1 verse 8, but Daniel purposed in his heart that he would not defile himself with a portion of the king's delicacies nor with the wine which he drank. Daniel purposed in his heart. Daniel made a principled decision. Daniel made an eternal decision. That decision changed the course of history. Your decisions can change the course of history too.
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1: With SRN News, I'm Bob Agnew in Washington. While Trump critics complain about the economy, new job market data points to something very different going on, at least when it comes to employment. Fewer Americans are losing their jobs than at any time in recent decades. There is an ongoing debate over the economy and whether it's going to heat up and be even better. Analysts believe the focus could shift to boosting the worker participation rate. The most likely way for that to happen would be if Republicans are able to pass legislation that forces able-bodied, working-age recipients of government benefits to get a job if they can. President Trump made an appearance last night at the rescheduled White House Correspondents Association dinner. He assured the crowd of journalists, with whom he's normally at odds, that he had scrapped his most biting remarks. The president's return does represent something of a notable moment in his relationship with the news media. More of these stories at SRNNews.com.
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3: In 1862, Abraham Lincoln signed the Morrill Act, helping states create colleges focused on agriculture, mechanics, science, and practical education. The principle was not centralized control, it was opportunity. Lincoln's Morrill Act reminds us that America can support education without surrendering education to Washington. Why did it matter? Because a free nation needs citizens equipped to work, build, steward, and govern themselves. Scripture gives work a sacred weight. In Genesis, God placed man in the garden to work it and to keep it. Proverbs honors the one who works his land. Paul warns against idleness and calls believers to earn their bread. Why does that still matter today? Because education

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3: There's so much that we can't control. So I think it's important to remember there is a part of this that we are going to have to accept that. We're going to have to accept that there are things we cannot control, but take responsibility for what we can control. I can't control what someone else says, but I can control my reaction to it. I can't control if I walk into a coffee shop and someone just bumps into me and says rude things to me because the coffee shop frappéed their latte and waylaid their whole day, right? And now they're trying to take it out on me. But here's what I can do. I can look at them and think, just because you lay down an offense doesn't mean I have to pick it up, carry it with me, and let it ruin my day.
4: More from Lisa about overcoming broken relationships at familyminute.org.
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12: Welcome to Love Never Fails Radio Takeover. I'm your host, Casey Newkay. I want to say welcome back to myself because you guys haven't heard my voice in quite a while. I'm here stepping in for Vanessa as she takes her sabbatical for the summer. And I just wanted to invite and welcome Byron Kalberg. He is our maintenance technician along with 15 different other hats within Love Never Fails. He's a close friend of mine. He works at the church with me, and I just wanted to get him on the podcast and let him know his heart. I want everyone to see what happens behind closed doors.

0: course, with Love Never Fails, because that's exactly what Byron does. He's the most humble man I've ever met. And Byron, thank you for joining us.
1: You're welcome. Glad to be here.
0: So, Byron, I wanted to start. How did you first get involved with Love Never Fails? I know it's been a while. If you care to share, how many years have you been with Love Never Fails?
1: I believe it'll be 6 years this August. I've been with Love Never Fails, and it kind of all started. I've known Vanessa for a while, even time before that through church. I lived at a friend's place where they were babysitting her daughter, Natasha. So I've known her kind of since then. That's probably around when I first met her. She's going to a different church, but just met her through that. And then she ended up coming to the church I was going to. We got involved in youth ministry together and with her dance program, so that, and me being involved in children and youth at my church. And kind of how it all started, me coming to Love Never Fails. I knew a little bit of what her vision was and her plan and what she had done over the years, and had a little bit of interest in it, but wasn't really at first thinking of doing anything. I believe I had helped her move houses at times. She'd asked me to help move houses at times, and I didn't really know what I was really doing or into at that time. But I came to a time in my life where I've always done kind of like mechanic work or things like that. So I was working mechanics, and I was also youth pastor at my church. I'm kind of doing those two things at the same time. And I came to a time where I wanted to maybe do a little bit more in my life and kind of look to maybe helping people more than just fixing things, maybe helping try to help fix people, not really fix them, but help them in their lives.
0: Give them a hand up.
1: Helping them out instead of just fixing things that are inanimate, machines and stuff like that. And so I kind of had mentioned that over the maybe the years or the time, and Vanessa had heard of that, and I was kind of getting a little bit interest of maybe, even like working with her, but I didn't know if it was even a possibility of a guy working in with, she had a program with women and stuff like that and their traumas. And so it all came to a time when she was looking at opening up a youth house, and then she kind of put it on my plate or offered, say, hey, would you be interested in being a house manager at a youth house I'm trying to open up? And I had a little bit of my it popped piqued my interest, and I was like, yeah, that sounds like something good, but I didn't really know it was going to be a totally different change from what I was used to. I'd never really done anything like that before besides just being on the youth pastor, helping with youth and things like that, but nothing and that type of thing. And so after a little, pondering and thinking about it and praying on it, I kind of wanted a change in my life too, and maybe moving closer to this area. I was living out in Morgan Hill area. I think I'd recently moved back at that time, trying to get away from just the job I had. And so I kind of all went in. I'm like, yeah, you know what? I'll do it. I'll jump in and I'll do that. I'll try that out. See how it goes. And so she hired me on as the when she opened the youth house as the first house manager at the youth house. And then about a month later, even kind of in that time, I was in transition trying to find housing and stuff like that. As I moved back, I lived in one place and we kind of had gotten kicked out, and I was still looking for a place and really have anything. And of course, when Vanessa sees things or people need something, she kind of usually makes a way. And so
0: That's very, very true.
1: and about a month later, we had a house that was, open that she wanted to maybe rent. And so I had talked like many years ago about, this should maybe be a house for men or guys that they can come in and, at the time if they maybe just need help to get on their feet or save money. And so about a month after, I think I started in with the youth house, she opened the launch house, which is the men's house, to help with that, and asked me to be the live-in, kind of place for me to stay and kind of have a little bit of permanence, a resident there. So I was kind of doing both those jobs for a little while, being like the live-in at the men's house, the launch house, and then I was working as a house manager for the youth house she had opened up. And a little bit after that, I had moved into being a manager at the women's house, as well, as things had transitioned over there and things like that. So that's how I got involved.
0: There's one thing that you said during that testimonial. You weren't sure if men were able to help in this industry. And I know a lot of our viewers and a lot of people that we go in contact with aren't just women. How has it been with that transition, or really coming into the role? What did it look like as a man coming into an anti-human trafficking nonprofit?
1: I mean, for me, it didn't really seem that hard. I know who I am, and I said knowing who I was. And so I guess through my whole life, how I was raised and kind of just who the person I am, people trust me a lot. And, you know, they've always.
0: Very, very true.
1: They've always asked me to, you know, take care of things, either be their kids at time, animals, or even homes. You know, they're like, hey, here's the key to my place. You know, you can come and stay or whatever. I've kind of been that type of person, like a dependable person, someone they can trust. I've heard people say that I have good integrity and stuff like that. So it was kind of like in that time, I didn't really have any thoughts or like not maybe not being able to do it or go in there. But I just thought it might be something from someone else. And I don't really know, you know, the traumas or what the women, if they'd be accepting of someone like that as well and that type of thing. But Vanessa, knowing me and kind of maybe her vision of the future and kind of as it moved on, I think that's more of a more important thing in the organization. And, you know, at first it was just like all women, and there was like a guy that was working, but he was working at they had a store. And so they get a little interaction with them. That was Miguel. But no one was actually, you know, working in the house. They would have like sometimes, I guess. And when I came on too with my little maintenance or kind of fixing thing, and that was kind of part of my job as well, to help things out. They'd have a maintenance guy that would come in once in a while, but that was kind of like, you know, not very often, I don't think.
0: Right.
1: So, for me, it was kind of like that thing, like when I go in there, like what in a way, what can I do or what can I not do? That you have to try to figure that part out of it. With those people. But I think just the way I am, I'm not that type of person that will push anything. I kind of just let things that would come to me, if they're comfortable with talking and interacting with me, it's cool. I'll do that. If not, I'll kind of stay away and
0: put your head down and get to work.
1: Yeah. So that's kind of how it was with there. And I was welcomed by everyone, it seems like, for the most part. Some, you know, sometimes in it, there were some, you know, the program members, they weren't really sure about it or knowing my motives and stuff like that. But as they'd seen me over the times or, you know, years, they knew I wasn't really there to what they'd maybe experienced in the past. And so, I mean, I felt like in the whole thing, the scheme of thing, like what I was doing is trying to help the people, even help fix some of the things. I think more of the important part of it was the women in there seeing a man or a guy that is a healthy male, maybe like a role model or type of person, that they could see there is a difference out there than maybe what they've experienced. And so I think that's more the bigger part of my role in LNF. And then even with that, a whole bunch of other men have come on to LNF and work, and it's grown. So I think that was a big part of me being in there and being able to create that environment where it's
0: what you just said, being able to be a healthy man in their life, whether it's domestic violence, whether it's human trafficking, or just interpersonal trauma, for us to be able to step in and be a strong, healthy man that represents the good qualities. I just got to give you kudos, because I know that I came in at an easier time when there was multiple men on staff. So thank you, Byron. With that being said, we're going to take a quick break. Thank you for listening to LNF Podcast.
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3: Hey, my name is Gabe Garcia. I'm the lead pastor at New City Church in Oakland, California. We love Oakland, and we believe God loves Oakland as well. And we want to do everything we can to make our city shine. That's why we love partnering with Vanessa Russell and Love Never Fails. They're working day in and day out to end human trafficking on the streets of Oakland and all throughout the Bay Area. And I've seen it firsthand. I've seen lives transformed as Love Never Fails rescues young men and women, provides housing, medical care, job training, discipleship. They are the real deal, and it is a joy to partner with them in all that they're doing. So excited about the future of Love Never Fails.
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0: Welcome back to Love Never Fails Radio. I'm your host, Casey Newkay, and I'm here with Byron Calvert. He is our amazing maintenance guru, is what I like to call him, because he does every single thing that you can think of. Leaning into that, Byron, I wanted you to talk about, and I wanted to ask, there are so many different things that you do on the properties with our vehicles, with the houses. First off, how did you gain that knowledge? And secondly, how has that been traversing that and really trying to do what's needed to be done on the least amount of budget that you can? Can you tell me a little bit about that?
1: Okay. I guess just kind of the type of person I am, I'm always, interested in learning different things or different type of stuff, know how things work. And I think it kind of came from my dad or my parents. I was raised, and my grandparents were farmers. My dad was always kind of teach me different things. And, I'd ask questions and he'd try to go through and explain how everything works. So just that kind of mindset or how I kind of am in things kind of helps out. And so growing up and kind of doing things, I started getting into like auto mechanics, working on cars and stuff like that. So I did that for a while. I went to school and worked for that in the industry a little bit. I'd worked before I'd gotten there, I'd done some different things with like UPS and in nurseries before, but that's a little bit different. But in some of that transition, I'd worked at like a machine shop, a factory, doing things. So just any type of things, like either creating things or trying to do things that were helping. But I kind of got into auto mechanics, and then through that worked at different places. And then it was at a time where work wasn't very well, wasn't out there. People were losing jobs, and I kind of lost some stuff. I was transitioning. I got into a place where it was like trailers, and then it ended up going to like RVs and type of stuff. And so that gave me, so my main knowledge was like on cars and stuff, which they have a lot of different systems in there that you can learn from and do. But when I got into like RV stuff, it kind of got a little bit more of like housing type of things. And I've known people that worked in construction. I had like, cousins or friends that had worked in construction. I'd help them with different things or roofing and stuff like that. So I just gained a little bit of knowledge here and there. But with that kind of transition of going through some of those things, it gave me a little bit more knowledge of houses and stuff like that. And so, but my main stuff was, or my main knowledge was in auto mechanics, but I was able to kind of apply some of the things to other cases. And so when I got in, I was just able to, either the things that came out, figured out, or look into research, like what maybe needed to be done. And a lot of it wasn't really too big of stuff going on, but I have had to learn some things over the years being in there with things that have come up. And it's kind of thanks to, YouTube and videos now that kind of help out a little bit. If I don't really know exactly what's going on, I can look on and see different things. And not always, all the time correct, but you can get some ideas of some things. And kind of for me, sometimes I'm a little scared of just jumping into something. Like, I'm not sure if I'm going to open something up. And I'm like, I want to know that I can get it back to where it was or fix something. But for the most part, when I do it, it's like, it doesn't seem like it's that hard for me. Once I open, I'm like, oh, this isn't that bad. And so I've been able to learn a lot of different skills, being in the house. It kind of started as just like, locks and stuff like that, which I kind of had a knowledge of, locks and keys and a little bit of plumbing stuff. And I had some little bit of electrical knowledge with automotive type of stuff. And then even working with some people, but I've learned more about, having to like replace floors and stuff like that, even some, drywall type of repairs. I've painted, I've helped a lot of people paint. So I kind of have a knowledge in that as well, but kind of had to learn a whole bunch of different things. If something came up, I think one of the first projects when I came in is they wanted us had a house. They wanted to kind of split and put like a fence up, and I just put up a fence. That was the first time I ever made a fence or whatever, but I kind of just looked into it. I kind of had some knowledge and just built it in. It turned out pretty well, but yeah, just over the year, just whatever came up, I would just
0: do
1: it out. And then I kind of, somewhat, if I had stuff, I keep it around. So I have a lot of different, maybe like nuts and bolts or things that I would keep to kind of keep the costs down. If I'd go, I'd try to find whatever material I had to use, what it is. Sometimes I do have to pay something, but I don't really like to bring too much in as far as the costs that we have to use. And so, and kind of with how our program is, they want to keep it in-house and have too many people coming in and out. So if I can, I try to take care of everything I can. If I bring someone else in, I bring them in, but I kind of keep a good eye on it and might learn something from what they do or things like that. So I kind of try to keep all that stuff in mind. But yeah, it's been an experience and I've learned a lot, and it seems fairly easy to me. Sometimes I'm like, how come, you know, in my mind, how come someone can't do this? But I don't know. It just comes easy, I guess, to me through all the years of experience and stuff like that. And
0: I know for sure I've put in a maintenance request form when I said, maybe I'll be able to do this, but let me get the professional quote unquote. But thank God for YouTube. Am I right? Thank God for YouTube. That being said, so as you guys were listening to Byron, he said floor replacement, he said painting, car maintenance stuff, outdoor work, anything you can think of, Byron has found a way or has looked on YouTube. And so I wanted to encourage anyone listening, Byron, if anybody's wanting to help out, if anybody, when you said those topics, has, oh, I have those skills or I have experience in that, if anyone's trying to get involved or come and help with Love Never Fails, how would they really go about that? And do you need that help? I know you're a one-man army, so let me know. Let everyone listening know that it might be a need.
1: Yeah, I mean, I do kind of like to do things on my own and do other things, but I know it's good to have help. Sometimes I will need help if, you know, we're moving different things or I'm not really well versed in something. It's always good to get a knowledge and things. But if you want to help or want to volunteer or things like that, we do have volunteer forms you can fill out and kind of be vetted. You know, some sites you could go right into, but some you might have to, we have certain safe sites or confidential sites that you'd have to get some background checks to be able to go and do those. Those we kind of try to keep most in-house if we can, but there are times that we might need something. But with me, I mean, there are times I might need some help, but I guess in my mind, like a lot of things might be most helpful be if someone had like extra supplies, I think. Because I know like one time we had like, we'd go to this place, it was called The Hub, where there's different supplies that we can get and here and there. And I kept going to this room and it was like the same stuff all there, but they had a whole bunch of flooring that was in this room. And like, I didn't really feel like I had a need at the time. And like, I don't know if they're trying to get rid of it. I'm like, you know what? I don't have too much of storage, but I'm like, I'll just take what you have. And sometimes I might need it. And then over the years of time like that, I kind of used that all up. I kind of mix match some stuff, but I made it work for some things kind of being cost effective, and they weren't really the best quality. And so, but I was able to do those things. But for me, like if there's anyone that has, you know, is in construction sites or things like that where they have extra supplies that are left over, we could possibly use some of those things. That would be very helpful for our organization to get involved that way. If you actually want to get in there and see in a way what we do or help, there are some opportunities for that. You know, there's some always repairs needed on some of the houses. Most of our places we have are older type of homes and stuff like that. So there's always different things. If you have knowledge, you know, back in, you know, things were built in maybe like the 30s, you know, the 40s or 60s or things like that, or, you know, 19th century type of stuff.
0: Very different foundation and walls compared to what we're looking at nowadays.
1: So, I mean, that's always helping. And if you want to get involved somehow, you know, money's always good as well. If you want to donate that, it would help too. But it's always good for partners to come in and, you know, even share some of the stuff that I've shared through experiences of who you are, what you know, and things like that. Maybe even do trainings on certain things and might be able to do some of those things as well. If you have a knowledge and you know, maintenance type of things, or even how things work, or that could be helpful for our organization as well. So
0: Well, thank you for sharing, Byron. We're going to take a quick break. Thank you for listening to Love Never Fails Radio Podcast.
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0: Welcome back to Love Never Fails Radio Takeover. I am your host, Casey Newgate, and I am here with Byron Kalberg. There's one thing that you said at the end of that segment, Byron. There are ways to get involved, and I know that we have a serve day coming up at our I Am Launch House. We are actually partnering with Three Crosses Church, and they have a bunch of contractors, painters coming through. So anyone listening, any congregation, there is always an opportunity to come out and serve, whether it's a big group, whether it's one person, whether you want to see Byron in face to face and see the guy that has the many hats, or you have a bigger group. There's always a need, and we can use your helping hands, and we are so grateful for those helping hands. Byron, that being said, with those many, many hats, those 10, 15 hats, has it been hard having to say yes all the time? I know personally, we've talked about this offline, but tell me a little bit of how it's grown yourself and your character and having a boundary, having a line that you say, okay, maybe I can't do this, or maybe I can't help this person off the clock like you normally would, because everyone listening, Byron will work 7 days a week and only clock in for five, because that's just the type of guy he is. Byron, can you tell me a little bit about that?
1: Yeah. So, I mean, going in, I'm always wanting to help people and, do things for them. It's somewhat of maybe my purpose in life and stuff too, or what drives me. But, there have been some hard times or some challenges that have come along. I guess for me, sometimes I like to have just like a focus on one thing or thing like that, go and take care of that and then move on and, different things like that. And if things come up or pile up, it may change my attitude in things or however it may be. And I kind of am a guy of like, I like some kind of order, or, you know, have certain people having certain responsibilities or whatever. I don't want to overstep certain things. So some challenges I've had over the years was, like, I know one experience kind of more early on is I had in my mind, I mean, I'm going to a certain site to work on something or do a certain job. And so that's kind of what my mindset or my focus is. So I'm going in when I go places, people see me, they maybe want to say hi or talk about something, which is cool. But usually when I'm focused on something, I'm just going there. So I remember like one time I was in, I was just kind of going to do what I was going to do. I don't know if I had a time strain or whatever it was, but I was trying to take care of it. And there's even one of like the program members, you know, went to say hi or talk. And I've known them from the past and stuff like that. And I might've just said like a quick hi, or it might've been a low hi. They maybe not even really heard it. And I kind of was moving on, and I kind of got back to me like, hey, Byron, what's wrong with Byron? He was like mad at me, or he didn't say hi, or like, you know, things. So I had to like
0: locked in, guys.
1: And it was brought back to me. And so I kind of had to, you know, think about things or change how I maybe operate and stuff like that, where if I'm doing that, I do want to see everyone and make them feel heard. And so, but I know that, you know, those, some of those people we have, they're more vulnerable, could take things a different way, or, you know, maybe someone that's more experienced, about been out alive. And, you know, so I had to try to think about, hey, that's, it's more important that I see them and they're able to be seen than maybe just kind of the job that I'm doing that I thought it was important. So like over the years, I've tried to have to work with different personalities or people that are there and trying to, you know, make people feel loved and heard, you know, even if it's that, just that small little moment of acknowledging them and saying, you know, a quick hi or things like that. I'm not too much on greetings and stuff like that. If you know me, I'm kind of just go in and get out of the thing. I might hang around, but I'm not really like, you know, like a small talk type of person or whatever. But I know I've kind of changed some of those things over the years, and just being aware of how people operate or what their motives are, or what gets them kind of motivated, is kind of, I've had to change some of those things over the years in there, and just being aware of that is kind of, I guess, a big thing. Yeah. So in the time that I've been there.
0: I often like to distract Byron whenever he's specifically at a location and I see him, whether it's at the Outreach House, which is our house of purpose. I always like to say, I caught you, Byron, because Byron is to himself, man. The only time you see Byron is when he's working on something. So I like to make it humorous. But whenever he's at our I Am Launch House, which is our men's family home, and he's working on a project, that is actually where I live. I am the live-in house manager. I like to offer him food, and it depends on where he's at in the project. Whether he's at the very beginning, he'll absolutely say no, or he'll just look at me. But if he's at the end, then he might actually take up on that steak or that burger that I'm cooking. But that's just his heart, man. He wants to do the thing completely and to 100% completion. And Casey just wants to make him some food and say thank you for doing the work.
1: I appreciate the thank you stuff like, but yeah, I'd rather just get through with what I'm doing and I can hang out after or eat after. That's just kind of how I am. And like, I'd like to say too, like what I realized that, you know, we have a bunch of different houses, and when I go, you know, something like go and people like, you know, like I said, want to talk or say something. So I'm like, how come you didn't get nothing done? I'm like, well, I'm going, and I'm talking to all these, you know, like people calling me out and want to talk. But I kind of like to say, like, you're a guy and you have a family and you have like your to do, your honey do list or whatever. I have like four or five of those, you know, and especially if houses are mainly like women, you can feel like I have like four or five families, even more, even outside with church, that people maybe want some certain things done. And so I'm trying to do all those things. And that was kind of like part of what your question was like. And I used to say yes to everything, you know, like, everything. Oh yeah, I'll do this. And earlier on in my years, I was able to do that. I didn't have as much going on, or maybe not knew as many people, but going through them, like, I can't do that, because then that's, I'm not even doing anything for myself or things like that. And I'd like to help it. And even sometimes when I would do it, at times it might not have felt like it was really appreciated, or if it was done and something else happened after. And so, but I've had to kind of work on that, saying, hey, I can do whatever and not try to do too much. I want to either empower the person to be able to learn how to do it themselves or teach them. But I have had to say, you know, some no's, where like, you know, people are saying, Byron, you have to say no at sometimes, or take care of yourself. And so I've had to learn that over the years as well, like not just always saying yes, or picking the yeses that I can say. And even with, you know, you're saying I have a bunch of different hats, I like to do that. But then if it's not necessarily something I feel that I should be doing or someone else would do, I would bring that up and say, hey, is this really something you guys want me to do or not? And so I've grown that way, trying to figure out what I can do or what I should be doing or what I shouldn't be doing. And so that's a big growth for me. You know, before I would just let things slide by and just do it on my own, which I still like to do a lot, but I've learned some kind of balance in that as well. And doing what I can do, and like kind of letting other people take responsibility of other things as well, not having them always rely on me to do some things, or even trying to teach them the way to do it so they can be independent and do those things. So I feel that's part of my role as well in this organization.
0: There is one thing that you just said is, I had to say no, because you do know a lot of people. It's almost getting up to Vanessa level. But what are some hobbies that you like doing because we are busy and we do a specific type of work of service. It takes a lot, not just physically, but mentally and spiritually. What are some hobbies that you like to do?
1: Yeah, so I love sports. I love nature.
0: Yeah, he does.
1: So I've been into softball, for a bunch of years now, maybe 10, 20 years playing softball. I kind of just recently got into like a bowling league. So I do those, anything like that, or even going outdoors and camping, I like to do some of those things. But even with that in the organization, with some of the people, trying to have things do, I thought it was a good idea that, some of the program members can get involved in some of those things as well. And I've been able to do that the last few years to be able to, if I have a team or a league, I've asked some of the people there show interest and they know me to do it. And I've gotten a few people that have been involved in my softball teams or even in the bowling league. And so I think that's a good thing that I can bring also to the organization and to the programs we have serving our program members.
0: There's nothing Byron can't do. I've learned that. He's good at games. He's good at sports. He's good at everything you can think of. And I respect him for it. We're going to take a quick break. Thank you for listening to Love Never Fails podcast.
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0: Welcome back to Love Never Fails Radio. I'm your host, Casey Newcomb. I'm here with Byron, our maintenance tech. Byron, we have a lot of visionaries. We have a lot of people, whether it's a prophetic vision from the Lord or just an amazing idea within Love Never Fails. And I wanna say and I want to declare that you're kind of the boots on the ground of that vision, especially when it comes to Vanessa or some of our higher ups just wanting, hey, what do you think about this? What do you think about that? And especially you hit on it earlier for our men's home. You had already planted that seed. And then when we had that opportunity, we were able to actually create this men's home for men with children. It's unheard of. Throughout all of Alameda County and even the Bay Area, I've not heard of another organization that's able to have a men's home with children, along with a family. And so being the boots on the ground, Byron, tell me a little bit about how that's been over the years, how you have been affected in a good or possibly bad way.
1: Yeah, so it has been a challenge with some of the things that I'm attracted to those type of people, or I'm the one that kind of can help them out. I work with, if anyone knows, like Ray Wright, Reagan, she had a dance studio in the area. And so she had things like that. I got involved with them and trying to help them with their musicals and stuff like that. She's kind of like one of those visionaries too. But yeah, with Vanessa and some of them with the organization, an idea will come with them, or we'll see something in the community. Like, hey, we want to do that. And so it might be brought up to me like, hey, we want to make we need to get a new house or get this thing. And Vanessa will, to me, in a way, like jump ahead of them, like, hey, I got this house. Let's make it work. And then it comes to my plate where I come in and I'm like, what? How are we going to do this? And sometimes, like, how are we going to do this? Like, you want this house for, like,
0: the logistics.
1: It's like a mess. Like, no one would even want to take this house, but she's like, she can see it. And so for me, I want to make that happen or make that work for her. So I somehow just figured out a way, I get in there, maybe I do a little research or whatever, we might have to clean stuff up and try work out what it was. But yeah, we've seen some of those different things like over the years. I know, in working with the church and the youth, I work with, seen a lot of the kids in foster care, things like that. And Vanessa was close with me with, you know, some of those kids as well. And she's seen that as well. We're trying to help some of those youth. And just even like, you know, over the years, we've seen or experienced things with men, want to try to help men. And so, seeing that thing, we want to do that. And we've seen maybe like broken programs, like in the state or county with foster care, whatever it was. So we've seen that, and we wanted to try, build a, they call it like an AB12 house for foster youth that have aged out of the system. And, we tried to create that. That been brought to my plate as well. Like, hey, how can we do this? And so we had a house we were trying to rent out. We came into it. It was somewhat of a mess. It wasn't really livable, and we, were able to clean it up and, you know, improve things that we could, make it livable. And it's, you know, been a work in process, but it's, you know, now it is our kind of our outreach center, our kind of hub of some staff and outreach like programs. It was intended for something else, but you know, that's kind of like what happens with LMF. There's always, if you don't want change, you shouldn't really be in our organization, because things are always changing or flowing, however it happens, with things. But so, yeah, so that's kind of a challenge I've had, but I like to be able to take on that challenge and make things work, whatever they see or want. I want to be able to do it. And so even with those, we have certain, like, you know, grants or requirements of, you know, maybe even state laws or regulations that we have to do. And so I knew maybe a little bit about some of that stuff of like safety, but I've kind of had to be put into, hey, we need to have these inspections or checklists of everything that needs to be, you know, compliant for whatever grant it is that we need, or for safety things. So I have to go through and, you know, inspect all these things, make sure it might be ADA compliant for, you know, people with disabilities that we might serve. And so I have to go in and there's a lot of work like behind the scenes to kind of get these houses or programs going to be with it. And so I'm involved with that. It kind of just comes, they might do the background or do all the beginning kind of stages of setting those type of things up or programs. And then it usually comes to me, hey, Byron, let's get it. So if we can, you know, have this place running. And so I come in to be able to repair certain items or make sure it's compliant, doing checklists, inspections that, you know, will pass. We're in compliance with fire safety and those type of things. So I come in and kind of do all those type of stuff just to make sure the houses are in good working order. They're safe for everyone. And, you know, you might have to do some cleanups, like, you know, junk runs and move things out that aren't there. But that's kind of some of the things. But it's fun to go through. There might be a challenge in it, trying to work with everyone and get things how it's supposed to be. But at the end, when you see the end result of the house that's working, people are living, you know, in community. And the big thing is, like, you know, what really rewards us in this organization is when you see the people that come into the house, how they come in, maybe broken or not even knowing what it is. And you see them graduating and, you know, going on and even having their own businesses or even working in our organization or moving on or having their own families. That's the real reward we get in this organization. Seeing someone broken or not having any hope to having hope and having a future and making a difference in the community or wherever they move on to. And so that's the real reason we're in it. I'm in it because that's how I kind of got in, is seeing my youth, you know, broken. And I didn't really know that growing up or even that life that people have gone through. And but seeing that and then, you know, and then Vanessa seeing the same thing. She's gone through some of the same as well. I might be a little bit different since I haven't really gone through some of those things in my own life, but I'd seen it, you know, in the church or the people I've gone through. And I feel like I can bring that
7: example
1: of a good, you know, a good family that was brought up, you know, for the most part correctly and healthy. And I can bring those experiences in to our programs and things like that, and knowledge that I have for someone that hasn't had that or don't even know that, you know, wouldn't even know maybe what to do. And so that's part of that, what I can do to do things or maybe create some change or a different mindset of people, like, you know, what you could do or how you can have things operate that may be better, may not be. And I've been changed the same way for others. People kind of know where they're coming from or what they've experienced. And so it's a good collaboration with all of us trying to have our programs and just help everyone in life and do better and, you know, just be the person that God had made them to be.
0: That's why we do what we do, right? That's why all we want to do is serve, even to the point where we have to learn how to say no. I know that you love order and that you love rules. And on a serious note, how has it grown your personality? How has it grown yourself to be able to be flexible within Love Never Fails? Because you hit on it earlier. Love Never Fails, there's a lot of doors that close and there's a lot of doors that open. And it's a continuous thing because we are a nonprofit, and that's just the work that we do with when it comes to trauma-informed care, right? When we see that within these persons.
1: I mean, I just kind of see there has to be some type of balance. I've seen like both sides of like, you know, something like really in order or strict, which is good. And then other side of where things are kind of free flowing and, you know, whatever. And I think you need both. You can't really, you know, both are good, but one all the way on one side or the other isn't really helpful because, you know, I've seen like, you can be like, if you have a program, you're like really strict and having that, some people are like, don't even want to be in that because it's so that way. It's not helping, but you still need that, the love side or the freedom side to be able to do it. And we flow those things, but I think there needs to be a balance. And I've kind of seen it go back and forth where it might not be helpful for the people, you know, in our programs, but the one gives something to you, gives you some order, able to do it. And the other kind of keeps you going and being able to be, want to be there and have fun at the same time or being to feel loved and in that situation. So.
0: Thank you, Byron. And we're going to take a quick break. Thank you for listening to Love Never Fails Radio.
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0: Welcome back to Love Never Fails Radio. I am your host, Casey Newkay, and I'm here with Byron Kalberg. Byron, when it comes to bringing the light and bringing hope into our houses or anyone affected, whether it's someone that you see on the street or someone that you're talking to at the store, I know that we have different activities for our program members to do. And I actually know that you're very closely involved with our praise dance team. If anybody doesn't know, Byron is really good at working the praise dance flag. Byron, tell me a little bit more about the praise dance team and what does it stand for and what do we do?
1: Oh, yeah. I mean, all of LNF kind of came from dance program. If you know Vanessa, that's how we kind of got established as even as an organization. She had a student that, you know, didn't come to a few dance things, and she looked into trying to find her and found out that she was being sex trafficked. That's where kind of like she decided and found out that there was no homes for someone to come. So she created LNF out of a need for one of her students in dance. And so she's always tried to incorporate that in with LNF. And it does bring a healing through the program members that want to do that. And so just seeing that over the years, even in the church and with them and working with her close friend, Reagan, I got involved and, you know, into it, and I've enjoyed it as well. And so we're always trying to encourage, you know, our members to go to those. They have a praise dance class every Tuesday nights. They're doing it right now. They can go and praise, and they even do, you know, like some type of little devotional in with it, you know, and just trying to help. They know, you know, where the women are coming from and what they're going through. A lot of the dancers have gone through the same thing, and so they're just trying to bring healing to those and just being, and also it kind of gives an awareness. We go on different events and have our, you know, we do a dance. It's really just out of worship to God of what He's given to us and given us the freedom of movement and where He has us in our lives. And so we present that at different events that we have, but it's a really good program just to to get some of the programmers out of the house and, you know, be able to have some activities, some, you know, some freedom and just something different. It's usually at night, so it's a little different than just being, you know, programming during the day. But and then you get a community of some of the people that are working. There's different pastors that come in that are involved in the program, or we go to different events and you can meet different people. So it's just a good community out there. And it is, you know, it can be, if you're in it, there's like, you know, if you're doing that ministry and worship to God, there can be a little bit of, you know, pushback in any type of ministry you do, like in your own life, but it just helps you to grow from things or struggle.
0: Spiritual warfare.
1: There'll be a warfare there. I know every time when you're going to go, you know, worship or do an event or present that, you know, that warfare thing, you know, comes a little bit harder, but there is a lot of support with everyone trying to, you know, we have like a, you know, group text or whatever it may be and trying to help people. And we're always there for everyone. And we've all gone through some of the same things, but it's a great part of the ministry that kind of infused the help in the healing process of our program members to be involved in that. And that's where I've even tried to bring in sports, and we try to bring in, you know, even like gardening type of stuff and different things like that. So if you have any of those type of talents or skills or things that you want to do, we can bring those type of things into our house to help our program members. And we can, you know, and there's a lot of different learning, you know, life lessons we can learn from those things. You know, I know in like gardening and different things like that, even if it's like kind of maintenance type of stuff, we can use that in our own lives to help us improve and get better. So that's a great part of our organization and ministry that was kind of birthed out of, you know, that dance program that we still keep today in there.
0: Segueing into our last part of this podcast today, I wanted to talk about the event that Byron had just talked about. I believe we're up to 6 to 8 major events for Love Never Fails. And these are events, whether it's a Thanksgiving or a Christmas event, where we just can come and support the community, hand out toys, or we have a big summer extravaganza. That summer extravaganza is going to be happening on August 29th. It's in Victoria Manlo Draves Park in San Francisco from 1 to 4:30. And let me tell you, folks, every year I like to say it's getting better and better, but this one I am the most excited about. I have the privilege of running this with Sandy Carpio, our I want to say our events coordinator and et cetera, senior manager. She is extremely good at asking people to come show up. Currently, we have about 15 organizations pulling up. We are united with United Players in San Francisco, along with Star of David from San Jose and Fremont. So again, that's August 29th, 1 to 4:30. If you're ever interested in coming to one of our events, you can go to loveneverfailsus.com/events. There you'll be able to see all of our upcoming events, our previous events, and just how to get involved. One of our main events coming up as well, Byron hit on it, was our Swing Against Human Trafficking LNF annual golf tournament. Swing Against Human Trafficking LNF annual golf tournament. It is from 10 a.m. to 6 p.m. It is an all-day event. It's at the club at Ruby Hill. It's near Pleasanton or Livermore area. And this is, honestly, I didn't expect much from this event, but when I went last year, I had a ton of fun. I am not someone that golfs, but I had the opportunity to golf, and I didn't do very good, but there was a lot of fun and a lot of laughter. So please come out. Again, it's September 14th at Ruby Hill in Livermore, Pleasanton. Again, come see the events at loveneverfailsus.com/events. As a reminder, if you haven't heard in a long time, you are loved. This is why we do what we do. This is why Love Never Fails exists. And I thank you for just spending this hour with Byron and I to listen on the updates and get a quick view of what Byron, the maintenance technician, does with Love Never Fails. Once again, you are loved. And thank you for listening.
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0: Where have you been? 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
2: With SRN News, I'm Bob Agnew in Washington. A night of relative calm in Iran as the country reports no U.S. airstrikes for the first time in almost 2 weeks. There was a siren talking about the potential of danger in Saudi Arabia. It was later lifted. Bahrain also sounded missile alerts, but no casualties reported there. The Strait of Hormuz remains a focal point affecting global energy supplies and shipping. Ukrainian forces attacked tourist resorts in the partly Russian-occupied Zaporizhia region, killing 8 people, including 2 children. Ukraine did not immediately comment over the claim today by the Moscow-installed official spokesman. Living through the biggest jump in grocery prices in a half century, thanks to big government spending during the Biden administration, many Americans dealing with inflation in different ways, and a big part of it is doing more to cook in a home. The cost of food purchased.
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3: Welcome to Turning Point Weekend Edition. It's the focus of our most treasured songs and hymns, the greatness of God. Today, Dr. David Jeremiah takes us to the book of Job to illustrate how God demonstrates his greatness. To share today's message, How Big Is Your God? Here's David.
4: One of the reasons we practice worship is that we never lose sight of God's majesty and the magnificent nature of who God is. In the book of Job, there is an interaction between Job and God, a discussion, a presentation about the magnificence of God. It's a wonderful text, and it's a reminder to us that when we have problems, when they seem big, our God is always bigger. We trust Him. He's able to do above and beyond all that we can ask or think. All of this on the weekend edition of Turning Point coming up right now. So we began this message today. I want to ask you this question. What kind of God do you have? That's especially important in the days in which we live. It isn't that God changes sizes, but it is that we, in our appreciation of God, have either a high view of God or a very low view of God. I don't know about the rest of you, but in the world in which I live today,

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2: What kind of man does that make him? He's the teacher of the wise and the understanding. Even goes so far as to say, if you listen carefully, you'll notice that my words are as tasty as a good morsel of food. Yes, he did have a bit of an edge to him, a little bit of arrogance. But he's going to do something in his address to these men and to Job that is very valuable. He's going to defend God's justice, and he's going to encourage Job to look to God with the eye of faith. The first question that he wants to answer for Job and for all of us is this. It's a question you've asked, perhaps not in these terms. And here's the question. Is the God we serve a just God? Perhaps if I rephrased it like this, it would help. Is the God we serve a fair God? Is God fair? Earlier in his discussions with the three men who had come to help him, Job had denied the justice of God. In fact, here in verse 5, Elihu even reminds Job of that. He says, "For Job has said, I am righteous, and God has taken away my justice." Earlier in the book, back for instance in chapter 19, verses 6 and 7, Job cried aloud, "There is no justice." In chapter 27, verse 2, he said, "God has taken away my justice." Job felt that he had been treated as a sinner when he wasn't a sinner, and that God wouldn't give him an opportunity even to explain himself, which he did not understand. And Job believed the only way he can reconcile what was going on in his life and the absence of any word from God was that God had just not treated him fairly. Please remember, friends, we look at this book from the perspective of the first two chapters. We know about the deal that Satan made with God concerning Job, but Job doesn't know that. He's never been told what's going on. He knows he's lived a life of integrity. He's not violated his relationship with Almighty God, but all of these bad things have happened to him. He's lost his family. He's lost his wealth. He's lost the admiration of his wife, and his friends trash him. And all of his days, he sits on an ash heap outside of the city with boils from the top of his head to the sole of his feet. And all this is going on, and nobody says, "Job, let me explain to you what's happening in your life." Not a word. Remember, from chapter 2 until the end of the book, not a word from God. So Job figures, you know what? This isn't fair. That's what I'd be thinking, probably, wouldn't you? This is not fair. God, I've done everything you've told me to do. I've lived up to your standard. I've been a good husband, a good father, raised a bunch of good kids. And look at what's happened to me. It's not fair. God, you are not just. And Elihu says, "Let me help you with that, Job. Let me defend the justice of God." And in this chapter, he begins by presenting three arguments in defense of God's judgment. First of all, verses 10 through 15, he tells Job this, and Job's friends, he says to them, "If God is not just, he is not God." If God is not just, he is not God. Look at verse 10, chapter 34. "Therefore, listen to me, you men of understanding. Far be it from God to do wickedness and from the Almighty to commit iniquity." Verse 12, "Surely God will never do wickedly, nor will the Almighty pervert justice." Do you remember back in the book of Genesis when Abraham was pleading for Lot, pleading for Sodom and Gomorrah? In chapter 18 of Genesis, verse 25, he made this statement. He said, "Shall not the judge of all the earth do right?" Absolutely. Warren Wiersbe writes that if God is truly God, then he is perfect. And if he is perfect, he cannot do wrong. "An unjust God," said Wiersbe, "is as unthinkable as a square circle or a round triangle." God is always true to his righteous character, and he can never act in contradiction to it. 31 times in the book of Job, God is called the Almighty. And the

0: possibility that the Almighty God of the universe could do wrong and deny Job the justice that he deserved, it's just not possible in the realm of Elihu's thinking. So he says, first of all, you guys, let me tell you what I know. If you say God is not just, if God is unjust, he can't be God. For us, if you think God is unfair, let me just put you straight. If you think God is unfair, then you don't have a God, because an unfair God is no God at all. Then he goes on to say, now let me say something else about this matter of the justice of God. If God is not just, he cannot be God. And secondly, if God is not just, he can't even govern. Verse 16, he says, if you have understanding, hear this. Listen to the sound of my words. Should one who hates justice govern? Do you want an unjust governor in this world? Of course not. We've dealt with that in the past, maybe some of it even now. But you don't want an unjust God in heaven. And what Job and his friends are being told by Elihu is this. Don't say that the problem you have is that God is unjust. Because if he's not a just God, first of all, he can't even be God. And if he could be God and he were unjust, he couldn't govern. Elihu shifts his attention away from Job's three friends now. And we know this because the Hebrew words are in the singular instead of the plural. And he says to Job, Job, if God who rules the world is unjust, there would be no order, no harmony, and everything would just fall apart. So get rid of that idea. You don't have an unjust God. If he were unjust, he couldn't be God. And if he were unjust and he were God, he couldn't govern. So there's two things you need to remember. And then finally, he says to him, beginning in verse 21 of chapter 34, if God is unjust, then he's not good. He says, you say that God is unjust. If that is true, it's got to be one of two things. He's unjust because he cannot see what's going on, so he doesn't know what to do. Or he sees what's going on, and for some reason he doesn't choose to tell us. He does something that doesn't seem like it should be done. Now here's the problem. You see, in our realm today, a human judge hears a case, and because of his human limitations, he makes the best decision that he can. And let's face it, sometimes he's wrong. But Job wanted to present his case before God, and God wouldn't let Job come. But the honest problem is this. What could Job contribute to God's knowledge of his case? Because God already knew everything anyway. Job says, let me have a moment with God so I can tell him what's going on. Hello? God already knows what's going on. He's the perfect judge. And notice in this text, it tells us why he's such a perfect judge. First of all, he sees everything. Verses 21 and 22, his eyes are on the ways of man, and he sees all his steps. There's no darkness nor shadow of death where the workers of iniquity may hide themselves. Elihu says, you know, don't think about sneaking up on God with some new information. God sees everything. Not only that, God knows everything. Notice verse 23, for he need not further consider a man that he should go before God in judgment. He breaks in pieces mighty men without inquiry, sets others in their place. Therefore, he knows their works and overthrows them in their might, and they are crushed. When God puts a man on trial, listen to me carefully, he never has to cross-examine him. When God puts a man on trial, he already knows what is in man. He's not obligated to conduct an inquiry. He doesn't have to go gather more information. God's knowledge is not skewed like man's. He judges with perfect wisdom and knowledge. He knows us as we are. He knows us better than we know ourselves. Psalm 139 puts it this way, O Lord, you have searched me and known me. You know my sitting down and my rising up. You understand my thought while it's afar off. You comprehend my path and my lying down. You are acquainted with all my ways. There is not a word on my tongue, O Lord, that you know it altogether. You say, well, Pastor Jeremiah, that's pretty good information to know about old Job. It's pretty good information for us to know about ourselves. While we may not be in Job's situation, we are all one of these days, one way or the other, going to stand before the judge of all the earth. Now, let me just explain to you what I mean by that. If you're not a Christian here today, if you've never accepted Jesus Christ as your Savior, at the end of time on this earth, you will stand before God at what they call the white throne judgment. It's a fearful, awful moment when it is too late for you to become a Christian, and the judgment is simply the passing of the sentence of eternal death upon your soul. For you will live forever outside of the presence of God. Well, you say, Pastor, I sure am glad I'm a Christian. I don't have to worry about that. Amen. Me too. But there's another judgment in the Bible, and some of you know about it. It's called the Bema Seat, or the judgment seat of Christ. That judgment occurs right after the rapture. And when you come before that judgment, you're a Christian. Your sin's already dealt with. You won't have to deal with your sin. But the Bible says we're going to stand before the Lord and give an account of the things we have done in the flesh since we have been Christians. Now, not our sins, but our service. Have we served the Lord? Have we honored Him with the gifts that He has given us? Sometimes I think this, and maybe you think this too. I've tried to serve the Lord the best I can, but knowing what I know about the deception of the human heart, sometimes I wonder if I've ever done anything for God with a totally pure and undiluted motive. Have you ever had that thought? Because even in our best moments when we're serving God, sometimes we have a personal agenda. Sometimes we have a hidden motive. The Bible says when we stand before God someday, He's going to look at all the things we've done. He will not only see the work we have done, but He will see the reason why we have done what we have done. And that ought to drive us to our knees more than it does. God sees everything, and He knows everything. And the Bible says He judges everything. Verse 26, He strikes them as wicked men in the open sight of others because they turn back on Him. They would not consider any of His ways. Since God sees the depths of the heart and understands the thoughts of the mind, we cannot say that God is unjust when He judges us. He knows us more than we know ourselves. And He holds the whole world in His hands. And since all of these things are true, Elihu wants to know how Job can feel justified in continuing to question God and demand that God give an account for his actions. You don't go to the most powerful one in the world and make any demands about anything. And he says to Job, you need to remember, my friend, that the God you are questioning knows everything there is to know about you. Are you a man of integrity? Yes. Have you cursed God and asked to die? No. But in between those two things, there's a lot of room for Job to give an account. Not only does God judge everything, but He controls everything. Listen to this, verse 31. For has anyone said to God, I have borne chastening, I will offend no more. Teach me what I do not see. If I have done iniquity, I will do no more. Should He repay according to your terms? Just because you disavow it, you must choose and not I. Therefore, speak what you know. Now, that's kind of a convoluted paragraph, but let me tell you what it means. In the words of Ray Stedman, who wrote about it, he said this, God's decisions cannot be questioned because He is absolute sovereign over individuals and nations, and He accepts no substitutes for righteousness. People sometimes want to come to God and on their own terms and invent their own salvation. They say, I promise I'll be a better person. I promise to reform, but reform is not what God wants from us. Our Lord is not in the business of reforming people. He's in the business of renewing people. He doesn't want to make us better. He wants to make us new. He doesn't want to take the old us and clean it up. He wants to make a new us. He wants to make us born again. God desires our repentance and our relationship, not our reform. It's not enough to say to God, I'm guilty, but I'll try not to do that again. What God demands of us is unconditional surrender, completely giving up the right to run our own lives. This is what God seeks from us, and He will not accept any other basis for a relationship with Him. You cannot change God's mind about what He has declared in His word. So we have here a denial of the justice of God, a defense of the justice of God, and then in the 35th chapter, we have a description of the justice of God. And I'm just going to cover this quickly so you can just put it in your notes and you can think about it later. But this is incredible theology, incredible truth. Number one, God's justice is not affected by our words. Verses 1 through 3, chapter 35. Moreover, Elihu answered and said, do you think this is right? Do you say my righteousness is more than God's? For you say, what advantage will it be to you? What profit shall I have more than if I had sinned? And once again, Elihu is instructing Job. And he's actually saying to Job that no matter what he may have said or not have said, it doesn't make any difference to the character of God. Listen to me. God's justice is not affected by our words. God is just because it's his nature to be just. He is just whether my words match up to that or not. I can say anything I want, and it has no impact at all on the justice of God. Because his justice is who he is. It's a part of his character. It's a part of his nature. You do not have, nor do I have, the power with the words of my mouth to change the nature of God. That's what Elihu was saying to Job. Job apparently thought if he said God was unjust, he'd get a hearing. God isn't going to be affected by what you say. Number two, God isn't affected by our works. In verses 4 through 8, I will answer you and your companions with you. Look to the heavens and see, and behold the clouds, they are higher than you. If you sin, what do you accomplish against him? Or if your transgressions are multiplied, what do you do to him? If you are righteous, what do you give him? Or what does he receive from your hand? Your wickedness affects a man such as you, and your righteousness a son of man. Elihu says, Job, why don't you just look up at heaven for a moment? You see how far the clouds are up there and how far they are above where we are? That's how far God is from you. Job, do you actually think that something you do can change who God is? Do you think that by your rebellion, you can make God different? Do you think by your righteousness, you can make him different? Elihu is not saying that good works do not have merit. He is saying that our works, whether they're good or evil, cannot change the nature of God. God cannot change for the better because he's perfect, and he cannot change for the worse because he's holy. So do what you do, say what you say. You'll have to deal with it, but it doesn't have anything to do with who God is. Don't say God is unfair, because if he's unfair, he can't be God. And you can say it, but it doesn't make any difference. Every time I preach the gospel, someone will say to me, well, Pastor Jeremiah, I just need you to know, I just don't happen to believe that. And I've gotten bold here lately and said, you know what? You may not believe it, but that doesn't make it untrue. We sort of have the idea that, well, if I don't believe it, then I don't have to believe it. Well, it's true whether you believe it or not. And if you don't understand that now, there will come a day when you will understand it very clearly. The truth is the truth whether we believe it or not. God is just whether we accept it or not. It makes no difference what we do or what we say. God is who he is, and he's not changeable. He is the immutable, unchanging God of the universe. God's justice is not affected by our words or our works, and it's not affected by our ways. Notice verses 9 and 10. Because of the multitude of oppressions, they cry out. They cry out for help because of the arm of the mighty. But no one says, where is God my maker who gives songs in the night? And the second question he asks is the God we serve a great God? Because you see, Job, in his questioning about what's happening in his own life, has come to the conclusion that either God is unjust and won't help him, or God is just maybe not able to help him. So Elihu's going to help him understand the greatness of God. Now, I've chosen some passages, and I'm going to give you the key verses, and you can write those down in your notes, and then I'm going to read just two passages, and then we're going to be finished. The God we serve is a great God. How do we know that? Job 36, 26. Behold, God is great, and we do not know him. The theme of this section is that God is great and that his ways are beyond our understanding. He is omnipotent. He is eternal. He is all wise. We human beings divide knowledge into categories and theories, but God, who spreads the clouds out like a blanket, holds lightning bolts in his hands, he shatters our categories and he confounds our theories. What is there about God that is great? First of all, the mind of God is great. Job 36, 5, behold, God is mighty, but despises no one. He is mighty in strength of understanding. Job 36, 22, who teaches God? Job 37, 16, he is perfect in knowledge. The Lord is great in understanding. His knowledge is infallible. Therefore, anything that deviates from what he says is false. We should never start with our thoughts, our opinions, our feelings. We must always start with the mind of God. Not only that, but the mercy of God is great. Job 36, 6, he does not preserve the life of the wicked, but gives justice to the oppressed. Job 36:15, he delivers the poor in their affliction and opens their ears in oppression. Have you ever had the Lord use oppression to get your attention and open your ear? That's what he does sometimes. He brings things into our lives so that we'll start listening to him. We get pretty hard-headed sometimes, and God has to get our attention. The mind of God is great. The mercy of God is great. Notice thirdly, the might of God is great. Chapter 36, verse 5, behold, God is mighty. Chapter 37, verse 5, he does great things which we cannot comprehend. And that's what Elihu was saying. The God we serve is great. His mind is great. His mercy is great. His might is great. And finally, his majesty is great. Notice, verse 4, chapter 37, he thunders with his majestic voice. Verse 22, with God is awesome majesty. Leave it up to a child's book to help us grab this. Title of the book is the blue whale the biggest thing there is? And it was written by Robert Wells, who takes us from a size we can grasp to one that we can't. Let this truth get in your heart as we close. Here's what Robert Wells wrote in this children's book. The largest animal on earth is the blue whale. Just the flippers on its tail are bigger than most animals on the earth. But a blue whale isn't anywhere near as big as a mountain. If you put 100 blue whales in a blue whale jar, you could put millions of blue whale jars inside a hollowed out Mount Everest. But Mount Everest isn't anywhere near as big as the earth. If you stacked 100 Mount Everests on top of one another, it would be just a whisker on the face of the earth. And the earth isn't anywhere as big as the sun. You could fit 1 million Earths inside the sun. But the sun, which is a medium-sized star, isn't anywhere near as big as a red supergiant star called Antares. 50 million of our suns could fit inside Antares. But Antares isn't anywhere near as big as the Milky Way galaxy. Billions of stars, including supergiants like Antares, as well as countless comets and asteroids, make up the Milky Way galaxy. But the Milky Way galaxy isn't anywhere near as big as the universe, and there are billions of other galaxies in the universe. And yet, filled with billions of galaxies, the universe looks almost empty. The distances from one galaxy to another are so far beyond our comprehension and imagination, we do not know how to explain it. And the creator of it all is God, who with a word spoke it all into being, who is present everywhere in this universe and beyond, and who upholds it all with his mighty power. How great is our God, and greatly to be praised. And I ask you again today, my friends, is a God that great able to help you with your stuff right now? Is he? You see, what we do when we get in a situation like we're in, we start focusing on our stuff, and we get our eyes off of God. You know, there's a great story in the Old Testament that happened in Kadesh Barnea when the spies were sent into the land. And, you know, the majority report came back and they said, man, we have looked at all these giants in here and we're like grasshoppers before them. We can't do this. But there were two dudes named Joshua and Caleb who came out of there and they said, we are well able to do this. Our God will help us. And the difference, let me just tell you what the difference was. The majority came out of Canaan and they saw their problems in relationship to themselves and the other giants. Joshua and Caleb came out and they saw the giants in comparison to God. So how do you get to where Joshua and Caleb were? You have to have a big God. You have to see God high and lifted up. You have to elevate God. He doesn't need to be improved upon. We just need to improve our ability to comprehend him. And when we see God in his holy, high, and lifted up, we look at our problems and we say, God, one day you spoke and the whole world came into being. I know my problem. It's really big to me right now, but it's nothing for you. So I want to ask you, God, to help me with my problem. And I know you are able to do it. That's what we need to come. We need to come with confidence that the God we serve is not taken by surprise by all the stuff we're going through. And he wants so desperately to have a relationship with you so that he can not only be your Savior and your God, but he can be your friend and your guide. My friend, I would not want to be alive on planet Earth today and not have a relationship with the great God of the universe. I am insufficient for these things, but I have a God who is able, and he is willing to come into your life, whoever you may be or wherever you may be, and make a difference that only God can make. So I worship him today, and I honor him today.
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7: Recently, we've had a conversation with a group of young professionals in the Middle East. And one of the things we were talking about, they were saying to us that in the business world, it is impossible to tell when somebody's telling the truth or lying. Lying has become so commonplace that you really don't know when the person is telling the truth. And as I listened to this and I asked the question, well, how do you deal with this? How do you live with this? And one lady said, we pray a lot for discernment and wisdom. Had Joshua and the people of Israel prayed for discernment and wisdom, they would not have been snookered by the Gibeonites. Had they prayed for discernment and wisdom, they would have been alert as to the origin and where those people come from and what their intention is. Turn with me to Joshua chapter 9. And just in case you're sitting back there and saying, well, you know, this is just in a distant land. This is just in cultures that do not have the Christian heritage that we have. That doesn't happen here. Let me read to you or tell you about a statistics that in the United States of America, in a 4-year period, church-going folks lost $450 million to scam artists who posed as church members. They joined the church. They became part of the church. They spoke the Christian language. They acted the part. And yet, they scammed millions of dollars from Christians and churchgoers. Beloved, it's all around us. Deception is everywhere. It's in the schools, it's in the workplace, and it's even in the church. And a child of God who is eager to be an apostle at school or at work or a neighborhood, they can easily be victim of deceptions. You know why? Because of our love for Christ, because of our love for others, because of the grace of God that is given to us, because of our desire to reach people for Christ, we can become victims of deception. And so, today's message is to challenge you to pray and how to pray against the spirit of deception. You want me to do what? Learn to pray against the spirit of deception. Let me tell you the story in my own words. But before I do that, let's review. The first answer to the question, you want me to do what, is what? Stepping up. Number two, go to the enemy's territory. Number three, cross over the river of your impossibility. Number four, yield to God. Number five, stay with the program. And number six, learn from your failures. And here today, we find the people of God returning from Gilgal, returning from a revival meeting, where the word of God has been preached so powerfully, where they have recommitted themselves to the Lord, where they have rededicated themselves to obedience to the word of God, where they have been celebrating their victory over A. At last, they were on spiritual high. Watch out. Always watch out for the times immediately after spiritual victory. Especially during those times immediately after a great blessing from the hand of God. Watch out, because these are Satan's opportune time to scam you and to get you to fall. Whenever you think that you've made it, watch out. That is the time when you are most vulnerable to Satan's deception and his schemes and his wild schemes. And so they celebrated victory. They rededicated themselves to the cause of evangelism. They recommitted themselves to speak for Christ in their schools and their neighborhood. They have reaffirmed their call to be an apostle in school and at work and neighborhood, wherever they may go. But when you do that, listen to me, when you do that, don't be surprised that the enemy and the opposition and the deception will go after you with vengeance. Don't be surprised. The Bible said that when Jesus began his messianic ministry of preaching the kingdom of God, of healing the sick, of raising the dead, of casting out demons, there were three groups who are normally at enmity with each other. They hated each other. They fought with each other. And yet they got united in opposition toward Jesus. There were the Pharisees, the Herodians, and the Sadducees. So a friend of mine in Australia used to call them, they are sad, you see. Listen to me. When you become serious about exercising your apostleship, when you become serious about claiming your workplace for Christ, when you become serious about claiming your school for Christ, when you become serious about being a missionary in your mission field where God has placed you, that is the time when plots against you are going to thicken, when plots against you will begin to take place. That is the time when Satan will work overtime to get you to fall. That is the time when others will do all they can to get you discouraged. That's the time when all of hell will break loose. Even some believers will discourage you. And that is why you must know how to pray against deception and deceivers. Now let me tell you the story. It's really very simple. The Gibeonites lived next door. I mean, they're next door neighbors. They're right close by. But they got some old clothes, worn out, torn, mended clothes, and they pretended to have come a long way. They had some dried up, moldy food. They had patched and parched wine skin, and they're even wearing worn out sandals. And they said, "Oh, your servants came from a long, long distance. Why did they have to go to all this trouble to do this? Why did they have to go to this trouble of cooking up this scheme, this diabolical scheme? Why? Why didn't they just say, 'Hey, we make a covenant with us. We come here to serve you, just do'?" Good question. I want to tell you why. Very simply, these Gibeonites, they knew the Bible. They knew the Bible. They knew that in the book of Deuteronomy chapter 20, verses 10 to 15, it says that when you go in there, wipe out the Canaanites, but make covenant with those who are far away. They knew the Bible. Listen, my beloved friend, the people who are most deceptive are those who can quote the Bible as well as you can. The people who use passages out of the Bible to silence you, to intimidate you, to cool off your passion, they are the most dangerous ones. Oh, they will say to you, "Oh, where is the love of Christ? Don't you love Christ? Aren't you supposed to love everybody everywhere, whatever they do, whatever they think, whatever? Aren't you supposed to love everyone? Doesn't the Bible say, 'Judge not'?" How many of you heard that? All right. Why are you judging other people by not accepting the fact and by demanding that Jesus is the only way? Why are you judging people who prefer immoral lifestyle? Why are you judging people who have different sexual preferences? Why? They quote the Bible wrongly. They take it out of context in order to deceive, in order to intimidate. And the Bible said that when Jesus encountered the Samaritan woman, she began to use the Bible. She was using theological arguments. If you're looking for a method of sharing Christ with others, you cannot get better than John chapter 4, where Jesus encountered with the Samaritan woman. It's amazing, amazing. Just read it with that in mind. Because she was trying to derail him, trying to divert his attention, trying to give him some red herring, as most people try to do, but he would not fall for it. She said, "But the Samaritans don't have any dealing with the Jews." He let that pass. She said, "Well, the tradition said..." He ignored that. She said, "We have two different belief systems." He let that pass. And Jesus would not fall for this red herring, for this diversion. And he kept on boring in and boring in and boring in at her need, her desperate need for repentance and faith. And he was saying, as it were, in my own words, not his words, "What about you? Are you saved? Do you have peace with God? Is your life fulfilled?" He kept boring in until she surrendered. Had Joshua and the leadership of Israel sought the mind of God, the counsel of God, the wisdom of God, he would have given them discernment. God would have shown them that these people are wolves in sheep's clothing. Beloved, always be wary of those who use spiritual language to seduce you, those who use spiritual language to lead you away from the truth. A story told that I always love to tell because it's so powerful. It's a real story about a British art critic by the name of Duveen. And one time he took his daughter to the beaches in England, and she would not go to the icy cold water, even in July, it's cold. If you're Brit, you will understand what I'm talking about. And he would try to persuade her to go with him. She wouldn't. He tried, and finally, he took some of the equipment that he had for the picnic, and he took a tea kettle, and he built a fire and boiled the water. And with a great flare, he went up there and said, "See, honey?" And he started pouring the boiling water into the ocean. And the girl gleefully ran into the ocean, thinking that the ocean is now warmed up. Listen to me. This may be a harmless maneuver by a father, but listen to me. That's how we are often deceived by others. They mixed just a little bit of truth with an ocean full of deception. And we wade in thinking, unsuspecting, that we've been tricked and been lured away from our mission of being ambassadors for Jesus Christ. Beloved, listen, Joshua had his suspicions. You read the text. I mean, obviously, there was a check in his spirit, as we would say now. There was something, and he kept questioning them. There was something there, but he didn't ask the Lord for discernment. He even went against his own better judgment. Listen, James said in 4:2, he said, "You have not because you asked not." And then when you ask wrongly. But he did not say that until he said in 1:5, "If you lack wisdom, you ask God for it." And you know what he said? "He may give it to you." Did you get that? No? What did he say? "He will give it to you." If you ask God for wisdom, he will give it to you. That's one prayer you can be absolutely sure about, that God will give it to you in abundance. When you ask, he will give it to you. Beloved, let me tell you something. In case you kind of run around and said, "Michael has got it all, I haven't." I can write a book about the times that I have failed to ask discernment from the mind of God, and I made a bunch of things. The greatest danger for a child of God is summarized in the following words: "I can handle it." Let me tell you something. Take that word out of your vocabulary. I remember some pompous guy some years ago was asking me, he said, "Oh, Brother Yusuf, what are your strengths?" I said, "I have none." "Okay, what are your weaknesses?" I said, "Every area of my life." And I've been doing that ever since. Beloved, listen to me. "I can handle it" is the beginning of a downfall of a believer. Listen to me. "I can handle this drink. I can handle this wrong relationship. I can handle this shady business deal. I can handle this close friendship with the unbeliever and the ungodly." Wrong. Here's what F.B. Meyer said. Listen to what F.B. Meyer said. "Christians are tempted more by the wiles of Satan than by his open assault. Christians are tempted more by the deceitfulness of sin than by his declared war." Listen to me. The main reason why our troops are having dickens of a time in wars is because they are trained to be fighters of armies. They are trained to fight wars with other soldiers, and they are the best of the best at that. But the reason they're having this hard time is because of the deception of the enemy. You could dress like a civilian or could dress like an army person, and they come in and blow themselves up. Deception. It is the same in my spiritual walk and your spiritual walk. Beloved, I know when someone falls, the last thing I want to say is anything but, "For the grace of God, there go I." But beloved, we also live in times when we must not only pray for discernment, but put our guards up for discernment. That we must specifically pray, that we must keep on the alert against the subtle deception of sin and Satan. Only prayer will give you the discernment against the flattery and the flattering words. Only prayer will guard you against the scheming of the ungodly. Only prayer will protect you against the danger of the blind alleys of life. And that is why Jesus taught us to pray, "Our Father in heaven." And then he concludes by saying, "Deliver us from the evil one." Deliver us from the evil one. When you embark on witnessing for Christ, when you embark on living for Christ, when you embark on being an ambassador for Christ, whether it be at work or at your school or your neighborhood, whatever it may be, if you do it without leaning on God's power and wisdom in prayer, you are opening yourself up to all sorts of failures. To enter into a business deal or a business partnership or into a marriage or to start a new ministry without leaning and consulting your Heavenly Father, you are opening yourself up to all sorts of deceptions by the enemy. But I cannot conclude this message without giving you the biblical teaching on how to deal with the aftermath of deception. When Joshua discovered this horrible failure, many people wanted to kill the Gibeonites. They said, listen, and it sounds logical, they deceived us, they snookered us, and they deserve not to live. But the leadership acted with integrity. Listen to me. They kept their word. Though they were humiliated, yet they did not want to bring disgrace upon the name of God and their testimony be tarnished by walking back on the covenant. To be sure, Joshua rebuked them. He punished them for their deception. But he kept his word. They knew that their testimony in the long run is far more important than revenge. And that is why Paul gives us an injunction in 1 Corinthians. He said when an unbelieving couple, one of them becomes a believer, this believing spouse must stay with the unbelieving spouse at all possible. That's why. Listen to me. After failure and sin, repentance must take place. Repentance must take place. God is waiting for you to turn to Him with open arms. Because often, accepting the consequences of another person's deception is the price that you have to pay. But God will even strengthen you in those times. I know that in some situations, and I've seen it, the consequences can be so painful. I know that. But God will strengthen you when you turn to Him. There may be someone here today that would say to me, Michael, I have fallen into sin as a result of somebody else's deception, or even deceiving myself. Someone here today may say, I'm suffering greatly as a result of past failure. Hear me right. It does not honor God on the one hand to stay in your failure, or on the other hand, become bitter toward the person who deceived you. It does not honor God on the one hand to live in regret, and on the other hand, cool your passion for Christ. When you ask God for forgiveness, let me tell you, He will give it to you. He will give it to you. But then you have to persevere, and He will strengthen you then. Because I know my God. I know my God can bring joy out of sorrow. That I know my God can bring hope out of despair. I've experienced my God to bring light out of darkness. I know my God can bring gladness out of mourning.
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19: With SRN News, I'm Bob Agnew in Washington. It says there were no U.S. strikes overnight. That's the first time that's happened in nearly 2 weeks. Tensions do remain high, of course, over control for the Strait of Hormuz. Iran's health ministry says that the country had a peaceful night. The U.S. Central Command has not commented. Public policy expert Matthew Cottonetti says Iran's track record makes it difficult to trust the regime. He notes that in every case where there's been something of an agreement in place, like a memo of understanding or a ceasefire, Iran has broken it every single time with regard to the Strait of Hormuz. President Trump said this week he's actually thinking of ramping up to full military operations once again, unless they can come to terms. President Trump returned to the stage of the rescheduled White House Correspondents Association dinner last night, delivering a speech that praised some journalists, took pot shots at others, and made jokes about a number of public figures. More of these stories at
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21: In 1862, Abraham Lincoln signed the Morrill Act, helping states create colleges focused on agriculture, mechanics, science, and practical education. The principle was not centralized control, it was opportunity. Lincoln's Morrill Act reminds us that America can support education without surrendering education to Washington. Why did it matter? Because a free nation needs citizens equipped to work, build, steward, and govern themselves. Scripture gives work a sacred weight. In Genesis, God placed man in the garden to work it and to keep it. Proverbs honors the one who works his land. Paul warns against idleness and calls believers to earn their bread. Why does that still matter today? Because education should form capable people under God, not dependent subjects under bureaucracy.
22: Let's leave the next generation a better world. Remember, we are called to be salt and light.
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1: Our study today brings us to the book of Song of Solomon, or more completely, Song of Songs, which is of Solomon. This book is the story of the courtship of a farm girl and a shepherd boy. After spending some time together, he leaves her temporarily and she waits faithfully for him. When he returns and they are reunited, she finds out that he is actually the king of the country. They marry and, after overcoming some difficulties, live happily ever after. Songs of Solomon is a beautiful, poetic love story, but it also offers us some practical lessons on romance and marriage.

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2: We open our hearts and minds to receive from you. In the name of Jesus Christ our Lord. Amen. Let us begin by considering love's first spark. Love's first spark. Song chapter 1, verses 2 and then verse 15 tell us, "Let him kiss me with the kisses of his mouth, for your love is better than wine. Behold, you are fair, my love. Behold, you are fair. You have dove's eyes." From the onset of the book, we notice that the shepherd boy and the farm girl are attracted to each other. They caught each other's attention. They can't keep their eyes off of each other. The first spark of love is indeed attraction. This is where it all begins. Person A finds person B attractive. The attraction may be physical, it often is, but that doesn't mean that it is only physical. We may also be impressed by the other person's relationship with her parents, or his relationship with God, or her character, or his work ethics, and so on. Many Christian teachers downplay the importance of attraction. I think that's a mistake. Attraction is the catalyst or the initial spark that can lead to enduring love. Attraction is not enduring love. Attraction is not enough, but it is necessary. It begins things. It gets the ball rolling. Attraction is the first spark. What we want and need is enduring love, but attraction is the first spark. The attraction draws a man and a woman together, and if they agree to pursue the relationship, the next stage is courtship. Courtship is friendship, not intimacy. That's important to remember. Courtship is friendship, not intimacy. Songs chapter 2, verse 7, chapter 3, verse 5, chapter 8, verse 4 all discuss this. "Young women of Jerusalem, promise me by the power of deer and gazelles never to awaken love before it is ready." Never to awaken love before it's ready. At this stage, courtship, love is not yet ready. At courtship, we talk and limit physical contact. It's important that we emphasize this. At courtship, we talk and limit physical contact. In the world, at this point, the couple sleeps together. That's what we see portrayed in movies and television and in books and magazines. But that is precisely the opposite of what should happen. Physical intimacy requires the least practice, but the most emotional foundation. Physical intimacy is the most meaningful and fulfilling within a caring and committed relationship. So you build the care and the commitment first before you develop physical intimacy. And how do we do that? Again, first we limit physical contact and privacy. This is not the time for it. The time for that will come later. Now it is time for group activities and meaningful conversations in public places. This is the time to go out with friends and interact with family. Have fun in public. Do you enjoy each other's company? Use your ears and your eyes a lot. Listen. Observe. Ask tough questions. Listen to the answers and observe reactions and interactions. Ask this potential mate, "Do you love Jesus? Are our values compatible? What are your

dreams. Are we headed in the same direction? Do you tithe? Do we get along with each other? Do we get along with each other's family and friends? Do we care enough to try? Are you in debt? Do you want children? Do you have an STD or a sexually transmitted disease or some other chronic disease? Was there a prior marriage or children from a previous relationship? Now, as more and more people wait longer to get married, some of these questions become more and more pertinent. These and other issues should be talked about in a caring, sincere, and non-threatening way. This is the time to find these things out. And based on this interaction, this exchange of information, these conversations, these experiences together, the courtship will go on or not. The relationship will deepen or it will not. Again, this is the time to find these things out. If the relationship grows, if the bond gets stronger, then after courtship, you begin, or during the latter part of courtship, you begin to long for each other, and that will lead to marriage. The longing is talked about in Songs chapter 3, verses 1 and 11. While in bed at night, I reached for the one I love with heart and soul. I looked for him, but he wasn't there. Verse 11, now come and see the crown given to Solomon by his mother on his happy wedding day. You see, she longed for the groom until on verse 11, it talks about the wedding day. Love waited because love waits. And love waits because that is what is best. Here, the bride and the groom, I assure you, they were both longing for the time when they could be together, when they could be alone, and when they could develop their physical intimacy. So they set the date for the wedding. Until then, they waited. The longing and the waiting would make the wedding and all that follows that much sweeter. Again, love waits because love is worth waiting for. Love waits because the best things in life cannot be rushed. And so they waited. They waited till love was ready. We come now to chapter 4, verses 12 and 16. A garden enclosed is my sister, my spouse, a spring shut up, a fountain sealed. Verse 16, let the north wind blow, the south wind too. Let them spread the aroma of my garden, so the one I love may enter and taste its delicious fruit. The time has come for the fulfillment of the longing they have felt for each other. The time has come for the enjoyment of physical intimacy one with another. Remember, love is worth waiting for. And in chapter 4, they realize their longing. It is time for fulfillment. The foundation of emotional intimacy, care, and commitment is now in place. Physical enjoyment is now in order. But as you probably know, even the best relationships are tried by fire at one point or another. And that brings us to chapter 5, verse 2. I was asleep, but dreaming. The one I love was at the door, knocking and saying, my darling, my very own, my flawless dove, open the door for me. My head is drenched with evening dew. Verse 6, my heart stood still while he spoke to me. But when I opened the door, my darling had disappeared. I searched and shouted, but I could not find him. There was no answer. You see, here in chapter 5, apparently, they had a fight. Tempers flared. Angry words were spoken. He stormed out of the house. Reason went out the door. Getting even became more important than getting it right. And each went their separate way, for now. In chapter 6, they are reunited. Chapter 6, verses 3 and then 13.
I am my beloved's, and my beloved is mine. Return, return, O Shulamite, return, return, that we may look upon you. You see, even in disagreement, in the words of 1 Corinthians chapter 13, verses 7 and 8, love bears all things, believes all things, hopes all things, endures all things. Love never fails. By now, tempers have subsided. Love has subdued anger. God has intervened. Perhaps a pastor, a friend, or a relative helped him through navigate through the treacherous waters of turmoil. And what could have ended their relationship will now make them stronger than before. They are reconciled. They have made peace with each other. Love has triumphed once again. Remember, this is the commitment they made from the beginning, that they would stick together for better or for worse. And now they are living it out. In chapter 7, they are together again. Verse 6 and then verse 10. How fair and how pleasant you are, O love, with your delight. I am my beloved's, and his desire is toward me. Verse 11. Come, my beloved, let us go forth to the field. Let us lodge in the villages. Here's an invitation to go to a bed and breakfast and have a weekend together. You see, love forgets. Love forgives. Love overcomes. That's the promise in 1 Corinthians 13, verse 4. Remember, love bears all things, believes all things, hopes all things, endures all things. Love never fails, and it didn't fail again. Having weathered this storm, they are now wiser and more mature than ever. Love is growing and triumphing. And every time love is given a chance, that's what it does. In Songs chapter 8, we come to the final chapter, and here we celebrate enduring love, mature love, grown-up love. Verse 7 says, love cannot be drowned by oceans or floods. It cannot be bought, no matter what is offered. Love does not escape life's problems. It outlasts and overcomes them. Again, love does not escape life's problems. It outlasts and overcomes them. And as love grows and triumphs, it becomes enduring love. 1 Corinthians chapter 13, verses 4 and 5. Love is kind and patient, never jealous, boastful, proud, or rude. Love isn't selfish or quick-tempered. It doesn't keep a record of wrongs that others do. Verse 6, 7, and 8. Love rejoices in the truth, but not in evil. Love is always supportive, loyal, hopeful, and trusting. Love never fails. So as we conclude our time together, I invite you to consider this. God reserves great joys for those who commit to loving God's way. God reserves great joys for those who commit to loving God's way. And in the book of Songs of Solomon, we have a primer on what it means to love God's way in a romantic setting. If you are engaged, if you are married, this is a book for you. I encourage you to spend time with God, reading this book and learning to love God's way. Because God reserves great joys for those who commit to loving God's way. And for all the lovebirds out there who have listened to this message and are thinking of that person that you love, your husband, your wife, your fiancé, I want to dedicate this next song to you. It is a celebration of the commitment of marriage.

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1: In today's legal corner, we continue to familiarize ourselves with the preeminent legal document in the United States, our Constitution. The last time we looked at the U.S. Constitution, we learned from Article 1, Section 1 that, quote, all legislative powers herein granted shall be vested in a Congress of the United States, end of quote. Legislative power, or the power to make laws, flows from we the people, through the Constitution, to the Congress. Today, we look at Article 1, Section 2, first sentence of the first paragraph, which says, quote, representatives in direct taxes shall be apportioned among the several states which may be included within this union, end of quote. This paragraph of the Constitution goes on to limit representation to free persons, Indians who paid taxes, and three-fifths of all other persons. In the 21st century, this limited representation to Native Americans and slaves strikes us as offensive and discriminatory. However, let's take into account the fact that at that time, it was a huge step in the right direction, since other constitutions of the time in other parts of the world had no such provision. In addition, if slaves had been fully counted in slave states, those states would have had greater number of representatives in the Senate, which would have made abolition even harder or perhaps impossible. Moreover, after abolition, this glaring discrimination was corrected by the 14th Amendment of the Constitution. So, let us now return to the broader issue of representation and taxation. The Constitution says, quote, representatives in direct taxes shall be apportioned among the several states which may be included within this union, end of quote. The idea here is that the citizens of the United States would not only pay for the government, but also run it. Taxation refers to the share of the bill that each citizen would pay. Representation refers to the elected officials who would go to Washington to run the government on behalf of the people they represent. Both representation and taxation were to be apportioned or shared among the citizens on the basis of the eligible population of each state of the Union. In other words, in the words of Abraham Lincoln in the Gettysburg Address almost 100 years later, the government envisioned by the framers and enacted by the Constitution is a government of the people, by the people, and for the people. America was to belong to the people. Next time we pray for our country, let us ask God to grant us wisdom to keep America free and belonging to the people. Next time we go to the ballot box to exercise our sacred right to choose our representatives, let us elect men and women who will honor the Constitution and keep America a government of the people, by the people, and for the people. God bless you.
0: 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And then, of course, if you're writing to us, the address is P.O. 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The zip code is 94570. 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
14: Freedom means different things to different people. To an American, it may be the ability to do whatever he wants. To the slave, it would be having no master. And to the Christian, it's, well, what should freedom mean to a father?

0: Welcome to the Bible Study Hour, a radio and internet broadcast with Dr. James Boyce, preparing you to think and act biblically. What freedom is not is the ability to do whatever we want, whenever we want to do it. Freedom in Christ is a much weightier matter. Stay with us now as Dr. Boyce ties a believer's freedom in Christ to his testimony as a Christian and the destiny for which he has been created.
1: Most people, when they talk about freedom, probably have in mind the ability to do anything we want to do. If I have freedom, I should be able to do anything I want to do. If in some area that's restricted, so I can't do what I want to do, then in that area at least I'm not free. The difficulty with that, of course, is that life is filled with things just like that. If I take it into my head to sit down in the first seat of the third pew on the right-hand side of the church, and somebody else at the same moment takes it into their head to sit in the first seat of the third pew on the right-hand side of the church, one of us is not going to have freedom where that particular desire is concerned, if freedom means being free or having the ability to do anything I want to do. When we begin to talk along those lines, people often say, well, freedom, yes, but always limited by the desire of the other person. Somebody has said the freedom to swing my arm ends at the point at which your nose begins. But you see, if that's the case, then it makes nonsense of our definition, because as soon as you begin to talk about restrictions, a restriction where your nose begins, or a restriction where somebody else's desire overlaps with my desire, you no longer have freedom in that original sense of the word. And even apart from other people, it's obvious that we don't have freedom. Many of us would like to be free to be a lot smarter than we are, but we're just not. Some who engage in athletic events would like to have the freedom to do considerably better than they do, but they just don't have that ability, and so they don't have the freedom either. If we're going to talk about freedom in any meaningful sense, and above all in any spiritual sense, quite evident that we got to have another definition of it. Some years ago, in one of the Philadelphia conferences on Reformed theology, Roger Nicol had the subject of freedom and law. And in connection with that particular address, this great theologian defined freedom in this way: it is the ability to attain our destiny, or it's the ability to live up to that which God has created us to do. And his point was that as creatures made in the image of God and made for the purposes of God, freedom is to be found for us not in doing whatever we may like to do, particularly in our sinful state, because when we do that, we produce in ourselves something that is similar to the derailment or the death of the fish. But rather, our freedom is to be found in fulfilling the destiny for which God has created us, which, as we say in the first question of the Westminster Shorter Catechism, is to glorify God and enjoy Him forever. Now, I give that illustration to the passage to which we come now, because here is a place in Paul's letter to the Corinthians where he picks up this matter of doubtful things once again. It's interesting that in this portion of the letter, Paul comes back to these subjects more than once. He's already dealt with the essential question of this food that's been offered to idols in chapter 8. He dealt with it rather comprehensively there. And yet, when we come to this latter portion of chapter 10, we find him picking it up again. I suppose, in one sense, that's because so many of the problems we have as Christians are found in this area. There are certainly things in the Word of God that are explicit, where the Word of God speaks clearly, and the question there is not what we should do, but whether we're going to do it. We can never approach Christianity as if, because we are set free in Christ, we're free to do absolutely anything at all, anything that is contrary to the revealed law of God. The moral law of God is just intolerable in Christianity and in the sight of God. We just can't do that. We can't live in sin openly and woefully and call ourselves Christians. Yet there are areas where we are legitimately confused, and again, these problems come back to haunt us in the Christian life. We think at one period in our lives that we've solved them. We say, well, there's something I have wrestled with, and I have come out on this side, and I've decided that that's what I'm going to do. And yet later on in our life, circumstances change, and because this is not an area that is spoken of clearly in the law of God, we find ourselves wondering if that was really right, and maybe because of the different circumstances, we should approach it in another way. And is perhaps because of that, I don't know, but that may be one of the reasons. It's perhaps because of that that Paul deals with this again and again. Now, when we deal with these doubtful areas, it's very clear to recognize that we're not dealing with law. As I said, there are areas where we are dealing with law. I heard of a man who is a professing Christian who's living with a woman to whom he's not married, and when he was confronted by this by one of the elders of the church, replied by quoting 1 Corinthians 10:23, everything is permissible. It's obviously not what the text is teaching. That sort of thing is fornication. It's condemned elsewhere in the Word of God. It is inconsistent behavior for the Christian. But as I say, there are areas that are doubtful, and when Paul begins to talk about these areas, he makes very clear that in these areas we are not dealing with the revealed moral law of God. You can't go back to the Ten Commandments and say, well, here is a law that pertains to that particular situation, and regardless of how I feel about it, regardless of the circumstances, because that law stands written in the Word of God, that's the answer to my problem and I must do it. When we deal in these areas, says Paul, we must not begin by setting down a list of moral standards which are going to be required by Christians concerning the conduct of other Christians in all places. That's what he means when he says in verse 23, everything is permissible. If this is not something that violates the moral law of God, the conscience of the individual must not be bound in this area. We saw when we talked about this matter of food how Paul dealt with it. He said it's a matter of indifference because what you eat is not what defiles you. It's what comes out of the heart of man. It's what the Lord Jesus Christ said. And an idol is nothing, and therefore when food is offered to an idol and then is offered for sale again, this is just a matter of indifference so far as the life of a Christian is concerned. You can eat or you cannot eat. It just doesn't matter. Everything in this area is permissible. And yet, as we saw, he goes on to develop a second principle. And the second principle begins to narrow it down a little bit. Paul says everything is permissible, that is, everything that is not explicit in the law of God, but he says not everything is beneficial. And he's thinking primarily about the individual himself when he says that. Oh, there are many things you can do, Paul says. Nothing in the Word of God that says you can't, but that doesn't mean that everything you can do is going to help you, either physically or intellectually or in your spiritual life. I don't know anything in the Word of God that sets a limit on how much you can eat at dinner, but you know perfectly well that if you eat and eat and eat and eat at dinner and you keep that up for very long, pretty soon you're going to destroy your health. And the same thing is true in other areas. So Paul says, while it is true, as long as we're dealing in this area that all things are permissible, let's remember that not everything is going to benefit you. So if you have that in mind, here is a point at which some of the options that you may have legally begin to narrow down. Then he says, thirdly, and this is the same thing he said earlier in chapter 8 and repeats now in the 23rd verse of 1 Corinthians 10, not everything is constructive, and here he has in mind the other person. Not everything is beneficial for me, but not everything is constructive for the other person either. Very clear that's what he's talking about here because he follows it by saying nobody should seek his own good but the good of others. In other words, there's lots of things I can do that God does not condemn. And many of those things that God does not condemn do not necessarily hurt me. But, says Paul, sometimes some of those things that you're otherwise free to do hurt another person. And at that point, you have to say, What am I around here for? Am I here simply to indulge myself, to do everything that's all right for me? Or am I here with a certain spiritual responsibility to those who are my brothers and my sisters in the Lord? Now, I don't think that means that an individual Christian has to be bound by every silly thing that might pass through some other Christian's head. A lot of silly things have passed through Christians' head down through the course of the centuries, and there are a lot of silly Christians around today. There are things that you may be able to do and which may not harm you, but may be very harmful in the life of someone else, someone that God has put you in contact with, or what is even more serious, someone for whom God has given you a particular responsibility. There are things that parents ought not to do for the sake of their children. There are things that officers in the church ought not to do for the sake of those who are in the church, and so on. And so Paul says, when you talk about freedom, you have to begin to understand it in spiritual terms, and you must recognize that our freedom, while it is true freedom to function in these areas, is restricted somewhat for the sake of our own well-being and also that of others. So, whether you eat or drink or whatever you do, and he would say also, whether you don't eat and don't drink or whatever you don't do, do it all for the glory of God. And then he ties it into what he said before, because he says, if you do that, you're not going to cause anyone else to stumble. That brings me back to the point of my introduction, when I said, what are we destined to do? How do we find our freedom in terms of our ability to do that for which God has created us? That which God has created us to do is to glorify Him and to enjoy Him forever. And so our freedom comes in the ultimate analysis, in that fourth point that Paul states so brilliantly. Whatever you do, it doesn't make any difference what it is. Whatever you do, make sure you do it for the glory of God. And if you do it for the glory of God, then it follows, as the Westminster Shorter Catechism says, that you will enjoy God and all the joys that He imparts to men and women. Now, I suppose at that point there are people who would suppose that Paul makes an entire break in his thought. Because in the 11th chapter, which follows this, he begins to talk about the relationship of men to women within the Church of Jesus Christ and also in marriage. He introduces a number of puzzling things, and people would say, well, that's just something different entirely. I don't think it is. I think Paul, although he is certainly responding to concerns that had been brought to him by the Christians in Corinth, is nevertheless linking these two, because he's saying that in the relationships of life, in relationships in particular between men and women in the church and in marriage, there are the same kind of restrictions that apply in this area of our freedom. You could put it like this. Before God and in spiritual things, men are created equal in all respects, so that it is absolutely the case that no woman has to submit to any man. But if within marriage she becomes the wife of a certain man, then there is an area of submission to which she willingly commits herself, which is, as Paul spells it out here, a reflection of that order that we find in the universe. What Paul is talking about here is spiritual order, because in the third verse, as he introduces the whole subject, he says, I want you to realize that the head of every man is Christ, and the head of the woman is the man, and the head of Christ is God. In other words, Jesus the Son is submitted in the economy of salvation to God the Father, which does not make him unequal to the Father. Christian theology speaks of the Trinity, in which each member of the Trinity is equal to the other, entitled to equal honor and equal glory. And yet within the functioning of the Trinity, there is what theologians call a functional submission of Christ to the Father and the Holy Spirit to both the Father and the Son. Paul says, within that analogy, there is something similar to the relationship of men and women within the Church of Jesus Christ. Now, this is a puzzling section. Charles Hodge, the great Princeton theologian, the one that did the masterful three-volume theology and has what I consider today to be still the best commentary on 1 Corinthians comes to this point and says, with unusual humility, this is certainly a puzzling matter upon which the theologians are not entirely agreed. I don't think things have changed since that time when Paul talks, as he does in the first large paragraph of chapter 11, about women covering their head, and if they fail to cover their head, especially in worship, they dishonor their head and so forth. That is puzzling. And when he talks in the second paragraph of the length of women's hair and the fact that it should be long and that men's hair should be short, that is puzzling. But then I want you to notice that, just in case those two items by themselves are not puzzling enough, the Apostle Paul puts this into a context in which he says, not as I speak these things, I speak them to you as an apostle of Jesus Christ, therefore with divine authority, and therefore whether you understand them or not, they're in the law of God, they're something to be obeyed. Paul says quite the contrary. Paul doesn't say, I'm speaking these things to you by revelation and you may not understand them because certain things belong to us, but the hidden things to our God, and this is one of those hidden things. Paul doesn't say that at all. Paul says in verse 14, doesn't even nature teach you that this is the way things ought to be? In other words, he says you don't need an apostle, you don't need a preacher, you don't need a Bible. All you have to do is look around about you to see that this is true. And as I say, if the first two aren't puzzling enough, that certainly increases the difficulty. Well, let me explain what I think is going on here. When Paul talks about head coverings, he's talking about a recognition of authority. And when he talks about that being true in nature, I think he's pointing to something which, in a strange way, we do recognize. I realize, as I say this, that there are people who would challenge it. There are people who would say, well, natural perhaps, but not universally so. What is true for us in our culture might well be different somewhere else. And I recognize that that is true. Many of the so-called differences between men and women that we say perhaps are natural are not necessarily natural, but may very well be cultural. And therefore, in many cases, ought to be challenged. But what Paul is saying here is that although there are cultural differences, there are nevertheless built-in differences, so that men are not women and women are not men, and that's a good thing because that's the way God made it. And then he refers to this matter of hair coverings, which is puzzling, and also the matter of hair. Now, I don't know if this is a full answer to this, but I had this on my mind this week as I was puzzling over this matter of covering your hair. Women generally don't cover their hair in church anymore. Now, I don't know whether that is 100% cultural. It may well be. But it is a fact. That is the way we do it. And it may, in a certain sense, illustrate the kind of thing which Paul obviously observed to a much greater extent in the culture of his day. He was saying that there is a certain sense in which intrinsically we recognize in different ways the authority that God has set over us within the Church of Jesus Christ. The second thing he talks about is this matter of hair, and this too has been puzzling. You say a man's hair should be short. The question is, short in relationship to what? In relationship to Abraham Lincoln, his hair was pretty long. In relationship to the Beatles, their hair was long. Is that what the reference point of Scripture is when Paul speaks as he does in this passage? Well, obviously that's not the case. When Paul says that a man's hair should be short, he's saying that it should be short in relationship to what? To the length of women's hair. And when he says that a woman's hair should be long, he's saying that a woman's hair should be long in relationship to what? To man's hair. Have you noticed that back in the 60s, when the men were growing their hair real long, it was hanging down to their shoulders, did you notice what happened to women's hair? Well, women's hair got longer. If the men were going to grow their hair down to their shoulders, the women were going to grow their hair down to their hips. Back in the decade before that, when Audrey Hepburn was so popular as an actress and introduced the Audrey Hepburn look where the hair was cropped real short to the head, what happened back then to the style of men's hair? Well, men's hair got even shorter. That was the age of the crew cut. What Paul is saying is this: there are times in which, in culture, people will try to deny the distinctions that God has built into things. But try as they like, there are differences, and they are from God. And because they are from God and are therefore good, they are differences that should be maintained. Nobody can say on the basis of this, well, then, we don't have any need for one another. Because Paul says, no, no, quite the contrary is the case. In the Lord, he says, woman is not independent of man, nor is man independent of woman. Then he spells it out using little illustration. Again, from nature, the way things happen. For as woman came from man, he's referring to the creation, Eve being made from Adam, so also man is born of woman. He's referring to the natural process of birth. He's saying, you see, again, in the nature of things, God, though he does teach differences which have their reflection in the matter of authority within the Church of Jesus Christ, God nevertheless also teaches a mutual interdependence. And what he's saying there is equally important, namely that women need men and men need women. And it's a sad case. It's a falling away from what God intends when a woman says, well, I have had it with men. That's an unfortunate thing. And if a man says, well, I don't have anything to do with women, I'm just going to hang around with the boys, that's an unfortunate thing too, because God has made us in such a way that we need each other. What does all of this have to do with freedom? Well, simply this. Freedom, as I said at the beginning, is the ability to live in a way that fulfills our destiny, that for which God made us. And the problem, you see, is that in ourselves, none of us have that ability. The problem is that we're sinners, and sin keeps us from doing what we ought to do, and which apart from sin we would be able to do. And so that which within the sexes should be a matter of mutual harmony and beauty becomes what we call the battle of the sexes. And that which in the area of eating and drinking and dealing with doubtful things should be an area in which we are able willingly and joyously to glorify God instead becomes an area in which Christians wrestle miserably with how much they can get away with without at some point perhaps somehow transgressing God's moral law. And you see, Jesus spoke of himself as the one who gives freedom. It's the freedom that comes in the gospel. And he spoke of the word of God as that which gives freedom. He said to the people of his day, you shall know the truth, and the truth shall make you free. The truth of God is what we find in passages like these, passages that tell us that we'll be free not when we say to ourselves, I must be able to do what I want to do and do it now and at all times, but instead, in which we say, I want above all things to have God glorified in my life.
0: 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I'm Mark Daniels. Thanks for listening in. It's hard to fathom that something as solemn and moving as the Lord's Supper could draw controversy. Yet in Paul's day, it did just that. And in our day, through differing interpretations of its meaning and purposes, the table still draws dissension. Join Dr. James Boyce as he takes a deeper look into the meaning and purpose of this foundational institution of our faith. That's next time on The Bible Study Hour, preparing you to think and act biblically.
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6: With SRN News, I'm Bob Agnew in Washington. War Secretary Pete Hegseth made a showing on Capitol Hill this week, saying that the war with Iran has already cost in excess of $35 billion U.S. dollars. He says overall they could use a supplemental bill of about $95.5 billion to finish out the war with Iran, also to bolster the U.S. military, a generational rebuild, he says. The U.S. has imposed new tariffs on 60 trading partners. Those were imposed as of Friday, the administration says, and a lot of those countries are shipping goods into the U.S. that were made using child or forced labor in one form or the other. President Trump made an appearance last night in Washington at the White House Correspondents' Dinner. It had to be held a second time because the first event was interrupted when a gunman showed up, apparently attempting to assassinate the president. This is SRN News.
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10: 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He's got all the power. Does he not? 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
9: 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I'm David Jay, thanking you for joining us today as we listen, learn, and are challenged by God's Word, the Bible. The men and women who founded this nation weren't just bold, they were anchored. Anchored in the conviction that our rights come from God, not from government. And that foundation is worth knowing. In The American Story, The Beginnings, Tim and David Barton take you back to the documents, the decisions, and the faith that shaped this country from its very first days. 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
11: Now, Peter was, of course, a disciple of Jesus Christ, who later on became the leader of the first church. And throughout his ministry, Peter lovingly cared for others and faithfully pursued his passion to spread the gospel to those all around him. Peter understood the power of God's love, and he set an example for all true believers to live by. Now, as we continue in this final section of chapter 5, we're going to see how the early church had become well aware of satanic and demonic activity. Satan's goal is to blind us to reality. So he dresses up to look like us and sound like us and even hangs around us just to see where he can trip us up. It's why we must never underestimate his power. It takes the spiritual disciplines of being sober and diligent to keep him from getting a foothold in our lives. So today, on day 2 of this message, Pastor Jack goes on to say that we often fail to pay attention to the warnings. Satan will roar his lies and threats to try to intimidate us. But unless we know the truth, Satan will deceive us simply because

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2: Ago, if you were not a Christian, the truth of the matter is you don't need Satan to condemn you. The Bible tells us that your sins that you've sinned against God are all stored on God's grand hard drive. God stores all your sins in his cloud. And yet the Bible tells us that if you come to Christ and invite him into your life, that you'll, first of all, experience a transformation, a conversion of your soul, which you can read about it, you can talk about it, but you don't know anything about it till you experience it yourself. And in that moment of redemption, your sins are washed away, your guilt is alleviated, and you're now declared a child of God. And I hope you've experienced that. If you're a believer today, the Bible tells us that our enemy walks about roaring. Look at the third consideration of verse 8. And that is failing to heed the warnings of the enemy. Christian, I'm talking to you. I'm speaking with you. He says he's like a roaring lion seeking whom he may devour. Roaring. The word roaring is an interesting word. It means to remember or to remind. You say, wouldn't roaring mean loud? Oh, it's loud when it needs to be loud. That's not the point. And listen, it means to remind others. To remind, it means to intimidate. It means to defeat before the battle happens, to defeat. Wouldn't it be great if you could win a war before the battle even happens? That's how you want to fight a war. This is a little side note, but you know, we have warriors all over the world, literally all over the world, foiling attempts to attack you in the nations of origin. Did you know that? You see, why do we do that? Because it's easier to fight a battle for our freedom when someone across the sea wants to destroy us and they're making plans. You need to stop them there before they try to do it here. It's called self-defense. Nations know this, and so does the enemy, and so should the church. You want to foil the attack of the enemy on his soil, not on ours. The Bible tells us, though, something very interesting. We don't have that luxury as Christians. The Bible tells us that our enemy, it presupposes he's very near you. Watch this. Have you ever seen or heard somebody? Oh, I don't believe in this stuff. This is ridiculous. Oh, he's very near you. Oh, this is silly. Who believes in this stuff? I believe in science, which is hilarious. But he uses all kinds of stuff like that. Oh, he's near you. But for the life of the believer, he's very near us for other reasons. But the word to roar or to be roaring, to intimidate. Now, I did a little research on Smithsonian and National Geographic, and I went to some AfricanGame.com thing to learn about lions. And I didn't know this, but did you know that lions' vocal cords are shaped different than most all other animals of the wild kingdom, and they're shaped in such a way that they resonate with very little air passing over them. They resonate. They have an incredible ability to make that roar, and by the way, in all types of decibels and levels. And some lions have been recorded, listen, 5 miles away. They could be heard roaring. So I want to ask you a question. Why would a lion roar? We've all seen a lion, or well, maybe not. Well, you've seen the lion roar on MGM or Universal, whatever that. You know, and say, "Oh, the movie's going to start." But have you been like to the San Diego Wild Animal Park or something, and you'll hear them roar? You know, no matter what.

0: you're doing. You can be eating an ice cream cone, walking through the park, and you hear the... And no matter where we're at, you go like this. Even though it's in a cage. Or no, actually, it's not in the cage. You're in the cage. It's out loose. But when it does that, you just stop. Did you hear that? Did you hear that? So listen, they know. They tell us as much as they can know what a lion means. When it roars, it's number one saying, this is my place. If you can hear me, it's mine. Think about Satan roaring over your life. If you're a believer or not, I think he likes to roar louder in a believer's life, trying to intimidate you with a lie. You belong to me. Well, that's not true. Listen, it's such a roar and it's so impressive and your chest shakes when that sound waves hit you. What's to keep you from believing that he's telling you the truth is only the word of God. Nope, I'm bought by the blood of the Lamb. Jesus is my Lord. I confess that Christ died on the cross. He rose again from the dead, exactly as the prophets foretold, exactly as Rome recorded it. I believe that. Satan, you must flee from me. You have no presence here. That is a roaring tactic. That is an intimidating tactic. And I cannot, in Christ, allow intimidation. That's fear, and I won't go there. I can't go there. Do not let the enemy intimidate you. The enemy is loud. They make a lot of noise. And he roars to announce, if you can hear me, you're in my territory. And the second thing is this. A lion roars to announce that it has just got its prey. It's a victory. You know, if you live in Chino Hills, I live in Chino Hills. It doesn't matter if it's summer or winter here. In the evenings, very loud sometimes, unfortunately, too close, even in our yards. Southern California has very big, very, very formidable coyotes. I mean, if you look at our coyotes, they look like wolves. They're big. They're not like other parts of our country. We've got big ones. And why are they so big? Because they're eating all your cats. They're eating all of our dogs. Saw a coyote going up our street. Genius. It was a fairly big dog. Two coyotes, shoulder to shoulder, with the dog in their mouths. Working as a team. But you'll hear them. Will you not hear them in the early evening or in the early hours of the morning? And that screaming howl they put out? They're celebrating, most often a kill. And a lion will do that. Imagine one soul that dies without Christ. I wonder what kind of celebration and dance takes place in the halls of hell when a soul is taken forever captive. The music Satan must play, the dance, the singing, the howling that they must do when a soul has been taken from the love of God, from the grasp of salvation. That person never made a decision and died. The Bible says in the book of Hebrews, chapter 9, verse 27, for it is appointed unto every man once to die, and then comes the judgment. There's no second choice. When you breathe your last, it's over. Some of you have been taught there's a purgatory type of system, insane, invented by man, not in the Bible. Well, you know, I just think I'll just live my next life and then the next one and then the next one until I get it right. Lie from the enemy. The Bible's very clear.
1: 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And now, let's get back to today's message. Once again, here's Pastor Jack.
0: And then there's the third thing about roaring, the roaring lion. And this is the creepiest of them all in my book. Most biblical in my book. Did you know, and you've seen this, you've seen zebras running around on these shows, and you've seen giraffes, and you've seen the gazelle and all this stuff down at the water hole, and everybody seems to be getting along fine. And do you know what you see just walking in the background? A lion. Have you seen that? And he's not going like this. He's not going like a bush. He's not doing that. He's just walking. No one seems to care. And he's going, oh, oh. And he'll roar. Nobody moves. They're still eating. They're still drinking. And this third reason freaks me out. He goes around, always make a noise. Why? Because when you hear something after a while, exactly, you become accustomed to it. Can you imagine a little baby zebra? Mommy, mommy, what's that? Ah, that guy's always shooting his mouth off. That's the big lion. Ooh. He's gonna get us. No, he's always making noise and yeah, and roaring and stuff. And then that, look, isn't that just like how the enemy is? Just, hey, what? It's like, you know, man. And you just tune it out after a while. And it takes a millisecond for him to grab you by the throat. He gets that close. He's able to do that. He's seeking whom he may devour. He's calculated. It's what he does. He shouts like that. In a way, it's kind of like a Goliath tactic, isn't it? Every day, Goliath got up and yelled at Israel, hey, a bunch of losers. You girls going to come out and fight me today? Big Goliath standing up there. What man can come against me? And he's just on and on and on. They all got used to it, except one guy shows up to bring his brother's lunch. Remember? One kid shows up and says, what is this noise? Oh, that's Goliath. We didn't pay attention anymore. Well, David did. And the rest is history, man. Be careful. Be careful. That's how he works. And Luke chapter 22, verse 31, the Bible tells us that Jesus reveals some incredible intel of the underworld. Jesus says to Peter, Simon, Simon, Satan has asked for you. Yes, hi, Jesus, it's Satan. Can I have Peter for lunch? Can you imagine? I'm just here to eat Peter. I'd like to kill him, please, thank you. Satan's asked for you. Jesus tells Peter that he may sift you as wheat. And then Jesus says, I've prayed for you, Peter. I just want you to know, I've prayed for you. When you return, strengthen your brothers. I believe that's what he's doing in this epistle. He's strengthening his brothers, you and I, because Satan did latch into him. Now, granted, Jesus didn't throw Peter to the lions. What happened was Peter threw himself right in there. When he stands and he says, on the night of Jesus' betrayal, and you know how human this is, Jesus says, all of you are going to be offended because you know me tonight. You just see Peter, bunch of weaklings. His next word, Jesus, though all forsake you, I will never forsake you. And what does he wind up doing? Exactly that. That's the sifting. Looking for a way to see where you'll trip. Listen, Christian, what's your weak point? You ought to write it down, and you ought to strengthen yourself against that. Second thing, look at the second argument. We're in verse 9 now, is Satan's ability to lull you to sleep in all kinds of ways. But it's number one is to keep you from the word of God. Look at verse 9. It says, this is our response, resist him steadfast in the faith. I love that. Number one, resist, steadfast, 2, and 3, faith. Look at the verb, faith. Faith is an active word, and it lives out or plays out this way. Resist him. Church, listen, respond. Resist who? Satan. But wait, I didn't think we were a match for him. Well, we're not a match for him. But the Bible calls us to resist him, to be on guard. Remember a few weeks ago, on guard, watching, looking, always loaded, always waiting to resist him. That the Christian knows in this world of ours that he's always behind something, so to speak. Now, I need to qualify that. Don't go and live your life like some people who are terrorized by the enemy and think that there's a demon behind every door. That's bizarre. I'm just talking about being vigilant and on guard, of course. But you want to be like that because, listen, it's easy to go to sleep. Maybe we've all done it. When we're not resisting the enemy, when we're not steadfast, we depart from an active faith. And this word resist is a great word. It means to get yourself into a position and take your stand. It implies that we've been retreating, running from the enemy. We're on our way to the let's get out of here. And you stop and turn around. And it's one of those things where I'm going to hold my ground. I'm not going to move anymore. This is it. Wow. It would be like every man's last stand. That's it. I'm not going to go down this road anymore. I am going to stand for my wife, or I'm going to stand for my family. Wow. If something's going to take my wife or take my kids, I'm going to hold my ground and defend my home. Resist. James 4:7 says, therefore, here's the key. How do you resist the devil? Here's the prerequisite. It's very simple. Submit to God. God's got all the tools. He's got all the weapons. He's got all the power. Does he not? Submit to God. Submit to God, says the Bible, James 4:7. Submit to God. Resist the devil. Read the print. And he might leave. He might flee. He must flee. He has to leave. We could have had some like holograms floating through the sanctuary to freak you out or something, you know, to kind of keep you awake. Resist. So what does that look like? Resist. Well, once, first of all, that I humble myself under the mighty hand of God, if I submit to God, I mean, I hate to put it so simply, but how about this? Dad, father, I'm getting hit here. And I'm coming under your protective care. Submit to God. It means surrender some stuff. Take what you think is power, give it to God. You don't have it. Some sort of strength, you don't have it. It'll do nothing against the enemy. Submit to God. Resist the devil. So you resist him the same way Jesus resisted the devil, with this very word. And so this is kind of cool. Are you ready? I'll just cover some of it, not all of it, but you can read it later. This is your homework. It's Ephesians chapter 6. Today, you can read this before you go to bed or on your way home in the car. Ephesians 6:10 says, finally, my brethren, be strong in the Lord and the power of his might. Notice that. I love it. Be strong in the Lord and in the power of his might. Isn't that great? Put on the whole armor of God that you may be able to stand against the wiles of the devil. For we do not wrestle against flesh and blood, but against principalities. This is creepy. Principalities, these are invisible spiritual agents that have territories. Like there's a real city limit to the town you live in. The spiritual realm has city limits, regions, against powers, against the rulers of the darkness of this age. Invisible things. Against the spiritual host of wickedness in the heavenly places, or they dwell, they operate in the invisible world, the atmosphere, but that which is invisible. Therefore, verse 13, take up the whole armor of God, that you may be able to withstand in the evil day, and having done all to stand, he goes on to say, stand therefore, but skip down to verse 16. Here it is. Above all, taking the shield of faith. So how important is your faith, Christian? If you don't have faith, you're a sitting duck. And you know how every week, you probably don't even hear it anymore, I say, read your Bible. Let's read our Bible. Got to stay in the Bible. The Bible. The Bible. Romans 10:17 says, faith comes by hearing, hearing the word of God. You want bigger faith? Read the word and or have the word read to you. What happens? Faith grows supernaturally. You have a commute tomorrow? You're going to drive to LA tomorrow? You're going to San Diego tomorrow? What are you doing tomorrow? Put on the Bible. Turn everything off, put on the Bible, listen to it. Guess what happens? Your faith is growing and you don't even know it. It's supernatural. Your faith will grow. Immerse yourself in the word. But let's keep reading. Best part's coming up. Shield of faith with which you will be able to quench some of the fiery darts. All of them. And again, that implies the Satan and his workers. Think of it this way. Pulls out that arrow, dips the tip of the arrow in anger, impatience, power, dips it in lust, dips it in allurements, dips it in the smell of his cologne or the smell of her perfume. If it hits you, then the temptation has taken root. But if you have the shield of faith up, if you're ready, it's going to go, poof. And he says, so graphically, that you'll be able to quench all the fiery darts of the wicked one, verse 17, and in the helmet of salvation, thank God, salvation protects our head. And here it is, the sword of the Spirit, which is the word of God. I love that. Sword of the Spirit.
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6: 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The principle was not centralized control, it was opportunity. Lincoln's Morrill Act reminds us that America can support education without surrendering education to Washington. Why did it matter? Because a free nation needs citizens equipped to work, build, steward, and govern themselves. 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Proverbs honors the one who works his land. 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Because education should form capable people under God, not dependent subjects under bureaucracy.
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13: You haven't been able to deal with it on your own. You've tried. You've tried willpower. You've tried this. You read, you know, this person's book on it and that self-help guru's book on it. But you just can't get free. And you came in here this morning broken and possibly even ashamed.
14: Hi, I'm Caleb, and welcome to Building Your House with Tim Brown, pastor of Calvary Chapel Fremont. The Bible says that unless the Lord builds the house, they labor in vain who build it. 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
13: All right, good morning. Yeah, if you need a Bible, raise your hand up. This morning we'll be in Isaiah chapter 36. Isaiah chapter 36, beginning at verse 5, and we'll finish up what was begun last week. Welcome, blessings on you at home. Welcome, grab your Bible and follow along. Isaiah chapter 36, verse 5. Sennacherib has sent his representative, a guy by the name of Rabshakeh, to come and to tell Hezekiah, don't worry, we're going to come and destroy you. So that's the context here. We'll talk a little bit more about that. But in verse 5, Sennacherib's representative says to Hezekiah, I say, your counsel and strength for the war are only empty words. Now, on whom do you rely that you have rebelled against me? Behold, you rely on the staff of this crushed reed, even on Egypt, on which if a man leans, it will go into his hand and pierce it. So is Pharaoh, king of Egypt, to all who rely on him. So, Lord, as we look at this morning, we pray your blessing on the reading and the teaching of the Word of God. May we have an ear to hear what the Holy Spirit is saying to the church. In Jesus' name, amen. Amen. Go ahead and be seated. When Sargon, the king of Assyria, died, all of Western Asia went in rebellion against the Assyrian Empire, and they refused to pay tribute anymore. As vassal states, they were called upon to give millions of dollars in gold and silver every year to Nineveh, to the capital there of the Assyrian Empire. But when Sargon died, they said, you know, forget it. We're not going to do that anymore. And so Sennacherib, the son of Sargon, he said, basically, yes, you are. And so he came with a huge army down into Western Asia, all of that circled area that had rebelled against the Assyrian Empire. And he began to once again subjugate them. He began once again to call them to account. Now, Sennacherib invaded Judah there and the other nations in the area. He is the something wicked that this way comes. And because of that, he serves as a picture of Satan. He serves as a picture of Satan. You know, the Bible does not depict Satan or the devil as a symbol of evil. The Bible does not picture the devil as the sinister capacity that human nature can have. The Bible says Satan, the devil, is a supernatural evil being. He's real. He's a person. He exists. He's not a symbol. He's not a representation. He's a real person. And even as Sennacherib came to destroy Judah and all of the other nations down there, to bring them into subjection, to dominate them and bring them into subjection to him, that's exactly what the devil wants to do to you. Now, we looked at verses 1 through 4 last week, and basically the lessons from that are that Satan will attack the work of the Holy Spirit in your life. God had been at work in Hezekiah's life, turning his heart back towards him, and Sennacherib fooey, you know. That's not a work of God in your life. And Satan will do the same thing to you. The changes that are happening in your life, the way that the Holy Spirit wants to transform your life, those things will be under attack. Also, even as Sennacherib sent Rabshakeh, his chief representative, so Satan works. He delegates his power. He's just one person at one place. He's not omnipresent. He can't be everywhere at one time like God can. He can only be in one place. And so I believe in the Bible presents a network of demons whereby he goes out and tempts and corrupts and condemns and accuses and tries to draw the people of God into sin. Also, he'll attack the work of God in your life. God says you're a saint. The devil says you ain't. And so we all have that struggle every day. And also, he'll attack your faith in God. And he'll say that your faith in God is actually wishful thinking, that you're all alone. God is not with you. So that was what's happening in verses 1 through 4. And all of those, plus others we'll talk about this morning, those are the fiery darts of the evil one that he launches your way. Because he wants to destroy your faith. You know, when the devil... I get all kinds of stuff from Voice of the Martyrs. They track the persecuted church worldwide. And in India, Pakistan, China, all kinds of Muslim countries, Christians are being slaughtered. Every day, Christians are being slaughtered for their faith. We have no idea, really, the blessing of our nation and the protections that that were afforded. But even when the devil can use a radical Muslim or a radical communist or whoever it happens to be to kill a Christian, the devil hasn't won. Because the devil's not out to kill you. He's out to ruin your faith. And if he can't do that, he's always the loser. He's always the loser. And so just because we hear of the church being persecuted in a certain city or a certain place around the world, well, I guess the devil won. Devil didn't win anything. If you die loving Jesus, if you die putting your faith in Christ, guess who wins? It's not the devil. It's you. Because he's not out ultimately to kill you. He's out to kill your faith. And when Christ grabs a hold of you and when you grab hold of Christ and when that connection is firm, the devil loses every time. So he's out to get you, but he's out mainly. He's not out to give you a flat tire or to get you divorced or put you into debt. He's out to corrupt, to undermine, and to ruin your faith. That's the ultimate deal with Satan. And when you hold on to Jesus, no matter what, some of you are going through stuff right now. You might even go out and have a flat tire. I've asked one of the ushers to flatten one of your tires just to see, just to see how you respond, you know. When we hear a yell from the parking lot, we'll all run out there. Some of you are going through, Joaquin talked about cancer. Some of you have cancer. Some of you are going through, you're on the brink of divorce, you're in debt, you have the tax man all over you. Listen, that's not the worst thing that can happen to you. The worst thing that can happen to you isn't even death, is to have your faith corrupted and stolen by the enemy of your soul. But God is faithful, and God will preserve you, and God will keep you. And God will hold you close unto himself. So let's look at this this morning. In verses 5 and 6, we find that the enemy will remind you of your weaknesses, your mistakes, and your sins. That's what the enemy does. He reminds you how stupid you've been spiritually. how weak you are and how little you've walked with God and how often you've turned from Him. That's the strategy of the enemy. The enemy will remind you of your weaknesses, your mistakes, and your sin. Because Hezekiah, in dealing with the Assyrian Empire was the elephant in the world at the time, and they dominated the then known world. And Hezekiah, in dealing with the Assyrian Empire, he had trusted in money. He had trusted in Egypt. In fact, he had paid millions of dollars to Sennacherib to go away, because Sennacherib had come into that region of West Asia, and he had said, the Near East, and he had said to Hezekiah, "You were wrong in rebelling against me when my father died." And Hezekiah said, "You're right. Please forgive me. Whatever you impose upon me, I'll pay it." And so millions of dollars in silver and gold was given to Sennacherib with the hope that he'd go away. But Sennacherib, after he got the money, you know what he said? Psych! And he came down and he invaded Judah anyway. And so Hezekiah had depended on money to take care of his problem. "I have enough money, this problem will go away." Guess what? Problem didn't go away. And he said, "Well, okay, my money didn't work, but I have this huge nation of Egypt down here to my southwest, and they're going to help me out against Assyria to my northeast." It never panned out. Money, trusting in money didn't work for him. Trusting in men didn't work for him. And so Sennacherib came and says, "How's that working for you? Look at all the mistakes that you've made. Look at all the missteps you've made. You haven't been trusting in God. You've been trusting in money. You've been trusting in men." And so Hezekiah thought that he could manage his own affairs without God. He could deal with the Assyrian Empire all by himself because he had money and he knew people. Basically, Sennacherib said this to Hezekiah: "Look how many times you've turned from God and trusted in other things. Egypt didn't turn out, and so now you trust in God. All of a sudden, you turn to Him, you turn to God. All of a sudden, you try to be holy, because all of your all of your attempts to handle this on your own didn't work out. Your profession of faith is empty, Hezekiah. Your faith is actually desperation. You're getting on your knees now and crying out to God to help you against me. That's just an act of desperation. God can see through that. Can't you see how phony that is? God doesn't want to be your last resort, Hezekiah." And he's mocking now Hezekiah for his mistakes and for his sins. And the thing is that this can be so devastating because it can be so true. We've trusted in other things. You've trusted in money. You've trusted in people. You thought that you could deal with your problems by your own, with your own. You can manage them on your own. Now, we've turned from the counsels of God to the schemes of men. And we've been walking in the counsel of the wicked. Psalm 1 starts out, "Blessed is the man who walks not in" what? "The counsel of the wicked." That's how the Psalms start. But so often, we follow the counsels of men, the schemes of the wicked, and we don't follow God in trying to handle the problems and the circumstances and the situations that we have in our lives. And so now Hezekiah is broken, and Sennacherib is chiding him for that. But listen, it delights the heart of God when you come to an end of yourself and you turn to Him. God has you right where He wants you. In chapter 37, we're going to find Hezekiah on his knees, a broken man. Now, if that were you, the devil would say to you, "Look, you know, you've only been brought here because nothing else works. Don't you see how lame this looks?" But what's ugly to the devil, what look lame to you, it's beautiful to God. Because God has you right where He wants you. And it's possible that you're here this morning. You've gone through a divorce. You're going through a divorce. You're riddled with debt or with cancer, or your relationships are falling apart, or you're filled with depression, or you addiction, you know, drugs and pornography, whatever. You know, it's just driven you to an end of yourself. You haven't been able to deal with it on your own. You've tried. You've tried willpower. You've tried this. You read, you know, this person's book on it and that self-help guru's book on it. But you just can't get free. And you came in here this morning broken and possibly even ashamed, not just because of the problems, the difficulties, the addictions, the sin in your life, but ashamed because you haven't been able to handle it on your own. But what you're ashamed of, what you look at as ugly, God goes, oh. God goes, praise God. Can God say that? I don't know. Praise the Lord. He goes, man, he's right. She is right where I want them to be. And that's the most beautiful picture to God. David said of after his adultery with Bathsheba and his murder of Uriah, he says, a broken and a contrite heart, O God, you will not despise. The sacrifices of God are a broken and a contrite heart. And that's exactly where we don't want to go. And that's exactly where God wants to take us. And so we're resisting the Holy Spirit, quenching the Holy Spirit, working and fighting against the Holy Spirit and the work that he wants to do in our life. This is where Hezekiah finds himself right now. So in chapter 37 that we'll look at next week, Hezekiah is a broken man on his knees, falling on his face before God. And all of the angels in heaven are high-fiving one another. Look at that. Look at that. That's what God has wanted the whole time, you know. And the whole heavenly chorus is going, glory to God, because of what's happening in Hezekiah's life right now. So the devil will remind you of your mistakes, your weaknesses, and your sins to bury you. That's what he's trying to do to Hezekiah here. Rabshakeh is trying to bury Hezekiah. But when you cry out for resurrection, God hears that. And God so desires to raise you. So God so desires to be the one that comes alongside and helps you with the stuff that you're going through, regardless of what that stuff is. Well, in verse 7, we find that the enemy will question your sincerity. 36:7 of Isaiah. But if you say to me, because he had asked in verse 5, your counsel and your strength for war are only empty words. Now on whom do you rely? But if you say to me, we trust in the Lord our God, is it not he whose high places and whose altars Hezekiah has taken away and has said to Judah and to Jerusalem, you shall worship here before this altar? The enemy will question your sincerity. And basically it's this. Why would God help you? God has a shrinking place in your life. So why would he help you? What Sennacherib didn't understand was the law of Moses and the laws of worship in Israel. God had said so many times in Exodus, in Deuteronomy, emphasized throughout the prophets, that it's in Jerusalem that you shall worship me. More specific even than that, it's in the temple. More specific than that, in the courtyard. On the altar, that's where sacrifice shall be given unto me. And not just by anyone, but by the called priests. And so all through Israel, though, the Israelites had made high places. They had made their own family altars, and they were sacrificing to God on their own. And God said, don't do that. You're supposed to worship me everywhere, but in terms of blood sacrifice, only here in the temple, on the altar in Jerusalem. And so Hezekiah had gone and he had taken down all the high places and the sacred groves throughout the land. Basically, Israel had thought religion is a do-it-yourself thing. Hezekiah said, no, it's centralized in the temple. And there is a professional ministry. It's the priests and the Levites. You just can't do it on your own. You might ask some people, hey, do you go to church? Well, no, I just stay home and preach to myself. Well, I don't think you're a very good preacher, you know, because your life isn't changing, nothing's happening. This is like staying home and preaching to yourself. Hey, listen, God has raised up churches. God has raised up pastors. God has raised up ministry. God's raised up teaching ministry that we're to relate to. And this is what Hezekiah is doing. He's taking down all the altars in the high places. But Sennacherib thought that he was shrinking the worship of God, and he was centralizing it just so he could have power over it. But that was the furthest thing from his mind. He was just standing on the word of God. God told me to do this, and so I'm doing what God told me to do. And I think Satan will use something like that against you. He'll point out that God has a shrinking place in your life. He'll say to you that you're not reading the way you should. Well, you know, probably two or three times a week, I'll have someone say to me, well, Pastor, you know, I'm just not reading the Bible like I should. And I don't know. I don't know if I look like a father confessor. You know, I don't have the collar on or anything like that. But they just kind of blurt out this confession, you know. Because as Christians, we should be reading what? The Bible, right? And so people feel guilty when they don't read the Bible as much as they think they should. And Satan will come and says, because you don't read your Bible as much as you should, obviously, God has a shrinking place in your life. And are you praying the way you should be praying? I could preach a sermon where everybody in this building would feel guilty, because you're not praying enough, right? I could do one on evangelism, praying and giving and serving, and just have everybody in tears, you know, and walk out of this place whooped because I'm not doing enough, I'm not doing enough, I'm not doing enough. It's easy to do that. You're not reading enough, you're not praying enough, you're not giving enough, you're not serving enough. Obviously, God has a shrinking place in your life, and therefore God doesn't want to help you. Therefore, God doesn't want to bless your life. Hezekiah here, he's been reducing and not enlarging the worship of God. But we know that Hezekiah, again, was following God's word, standing on God's word in eliminating the altars and the high places. See, when you are standing, he was standing on the rock of God's word. And when you are standing on the solid rock of God's word, the enemy would have you think that you're hanging off the ledge, or that you have wishful thinking, and that you're really holding on to God with your fingertips. There's probably some here this morning, you wouldn't have described it that way, but you would have to say, yeah, I think I'm holding on to God by my fingertips. But the thing is this, if you're hanging on to God by your fingertips, if you're hanging on, you're supporting your weight. But if you're standing on the rock is supporting your weight. I used to think that if I didn't give enough, pray enough, serve enough, read enough, it's like, oh, I'm just kind of hanging on to God, and oh, my muscles are getting sore, and I'm going to give out at any time, and then it's over. God's just going to let me free fall into oblivion. But that's not the reality at all. I'm not hanging on to the rock. The rock's underneath me. The rock is supporting me. I'm always standing on the rock. And it doesn't depend on my strength. Even if I fell down, I'd still be on the rock. The rock is always there for you and for me. But the devil would tell you that the one that you're relying on isn't there. The one that you're relying on has left you. There was a convert in England, and he was testifying of his deliverance from alcohol. This is back in the 19th century, and the gin houses, the gin joints in England, London especially, were quite infamous. And a lot of people got just wiped out with alcohol in London at the time. But the Salvation Army came along and preached Christ, and this guy got soundly saved. And he was testifying as to the power of Christ in his life, delivering him from alcohol. And this guy in the crowd said, oh, man, that's just wishful thinking. That's not faith. That guy's just dreaming. And he felt a tug on his leg. And he looked down and there was a little girl. And the little girl said, "Don't wake him up. That's my daddy. That's my daddy." She saw the work of God in his life. And that what that one fella in the crowd would say, "That's just wishful thinking. You're just hanging on by your fingertips." But the guy was standing.
14: 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Remember, unless the Lord builds a house, they labor in vain who build it.
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2: 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In the book of Daniel, chapter 1, Nebuchadnezzar has attacked Jerusalem and overthrown it. Daniel has made a decision, purposed in his heart, to serve God. The chapter begins with a great defeat for the true God. But notice how the chapter ends. It says that Daniel and his friends, verse 20 and 21, were in all matters of wisdom and understanding. The king found them 10 times better than the magicians and astrologers that were in his realm. And Daniel continues till the first year of King Cyrus. Daniel continues. Nations rise and fall, but Daniel continues. God moved through Daniel, and Daniel became an exemplary leader in that empire.
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10: With SRN News, I'm Bob Agnew in Washington. President Trump made another appearance at the White House Correspondents' Dinner last night here in Washington. The first event had to be canceled earlier this year when a gunman showed up, apparently intending to do harm to the commander-in-chief. War Secretary Pete Hegseth making an appearance on Capitol Hill this week. He told a Senate Appropriations Committee hearing that the war in Iran has already cost a little over $35 billion. He is seeking a supplemental package of $95 billion in all to help with the war and other military upgrades. Also at SRNnews.com, Canada held a party yesterday to celebrate the christening of a new bridge between Detroit and Windsor. It officially opens on Monday. That span will compete for travel in a corridor that carries hundreds of millions of dollars in international trade every day. More of these stories at SRNnews.com.
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14: In 1862, Abraham Lincoln signed the Morrill Act, helping states create colleges focused on agriculture, mechanics, science, and practical education. The principle was not centralized control, it was opportunity. Lincoln's Morrill Act reminds us that America can support education without surrendering education to Washington. Why did it matter? Because a free nation needs citizens equipped to work, build, steward, and govern themselves. Scripture gives work a sacred weight. In Genesis, God placed man in the garden to work it and to keep it. Proverbs honors the one who works his land. Paul warns against idleness and calls believers to earn their bread. Why does that still matter today? Because education should form capable people under God, not dependent subjects under bureaucracy.
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18: I just got back from a great trip to Italy and Switzerland when I was speaking at a family office conference in Lake Como. It made me think about the first time my wife and I visited Italy, and we got a chance to do a tour of Rome. And in this tour of Rome, we learned that there's 5 basilicas that the Vatican actually controls. So, of course, everyone knows about St. Peter's Basilica, the center of St. Peter's Square. But my favorite out of the 5 is actually St. Paul's outside the walls.

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2: And it didn't come from politics. It didn't come from business. It came from the church, capital C, from the old word for nephew. Because for a few hundred years, the men with the most sacred power on earth kept handing it to their own relatives. And it got a name for that. And eventually it got its own law. Welcome to 10 Talents. I'm your host, Keith Koo. We're the show that wants to multiply impact and add value. Now, what I wanted to say is the practice I mentioned earlier, popes having kids, sons actually, and then later on when popes could no longer have sons, they would have nephews. And this tour guide in Rome was joking that looking at all the portraits that's located in St. Paul's outside the wall, that you could actually see the resemblance of this nephew to a previous pope. And so the word for that is nepotism. In Italian, I think it's pronounced nepote, and in Latin, nepos. So if you think about it, nephews are relatives. And so back to the controversy, sometimes the popes had sons, and then that was outlawed. And so when they couldn't have sons anymore, they may have had actual nephews, or they may have had sons and called them nephews. And it became a formal office with a name. There was a time where the cardinals, the people that report to the Pope, they actually had the title of Cardinal Nephew. And Alexander VI placed his own son among those cardinals. So I don't mean this to be accusatory of any denomination. So if it sounds like that, I apologize. What I wanted to really talk about is the word nepotism did start from nephew, and that word nephew is literally because of actual nephews from leaders, or in essence, sons. And when we think about at the time when the most sacred power on earth starts running into a family business, you don't have actually a scandal, it's actually a system. And this system, the Bible clearly names. And so I don't want to, again, make this a denominational problem. It's a human one. And the Bible indicts it centuries before Rome even existed as the center of Christianity. So let's look at back at a few stories. We can think about Eli and his sons in 1 Samuel 2. Hophni and Phinehas ran the priesthood as a family racket. They took their best of the offerings and used the office for themselves. And Eli, their father, and I quote, restrained them not. So here we have a very influential priest who wouldn't govern his own son's actions. And it ended actually being terrible and destroyed their entire household. And then since we're talking about it, we could talk about Samuel himself and his sons, 1 Samuel 8. Samuel, we all know, was considered a good man. And he made his sons judges, and they turned aside after dishonest gain, and they took bribes. So even a good father doesn't guarantee accountability, especially for their sons. And it's actually one of the reasons why Israel said they wanted a king, because they were starting to lose trust in the previous system. Then there's Adonijah in 1 Kings 1. This is David's son who exalted himself. I will be king. And here's the gut punch line about David as his father. Quote, his father had never at any time displeased him by asking, why have you done this? David never once asked. That's the whole sin in one sentence. Then we can go on to Rehoboam, 1 Kings 12, who was Solomon's heir, and he ignored the elders' counsel. He listened to his young cronies instead, and it ended up splitting the kingdom in a single day. And this is where inheritance without wisdom is not

0: good, and he's surrounded by yes men. I often talk about Chinese saying that wealth doesn't last more than three generations. I do a lot with what's called family offices. So think about high net worth families that act as if like their own venture capital firm. And there are both faith-based family offices and there's secular family offices, and they have these same challenges. And lastly, I can talk about Abimelech in Judges 9. That is Gideon's son, who was murdered 70 of his own brothers to keep soul power in his own hand. And we can talk about when hoarding power in the family ends when nothing is able to hold it in check, keep it accountable. It's just unchecked. And that quote, absolute power corrupts absolutely. That's what I think about. So the Bible had a category for this before the church ever did. When you think about power plus family minus anyone willing to ask, why have you done this? And so whether you want to call it nepotism, favoritism, hoarding power, all these things I'm sure resonate with you. So Keith, why are you talking about this? How does this relate to you, your professional experience, or just life in general? How this relates is not necessarily families, but I see this system happening over and over again. It doesn't have to be now in a familial business because back then most businesses were family businesses, but it happens in all types of work as well. As I often talk about, my father ran Kaiser's retirement plans, and one of the cool things for locals is understanding that Henry J. Kaiser was a very influential corporate businessman. The whole reason why we have Kaiser Health today is because of all the industries Kaiser had started, especially during World War II. He had steel business, he had a ship business, he had an aviation business, and then he had Rosie the Riveters, he had the people making the ships. And all that required a very new and progressive idea of offering health care to all the people he was employing. And so he did that. Phenomenal. And then he turned the reins over to his children and they kept the business afloat. And then the next generation, as my dad would say, they weren't able to keep up with it. And the whole industry of the Kaiser family today, most people only know it as the health plan. We can also talk about other corporate families like the Fords, right? Or the Morgans, or any of the people during the whole railroad era in the United States. These are all examples of either family businesses that couldn't keep going or family businesses that turned into significant industries and corporations. But you get the sense of what I'm trying to say here. So for my over three decades in corporate, working for Fortune 100 companies, being advisor to startups and enterprises, I can tell you that the one thing that all these companies that are regulated or have laws governing them on, the whole purpose of that is because of a lack of oversight. Think about what happened in the early 2000s with Enron. Just as a reminder, Enron was a very successful power company. They felt like they weren't doing enough. They wanted to return shareholder value. They started seeing a collapse in their business. And so they were going to actually enter in other businesses. And it turned out that a lot of their accounting was fraudulent. It took down the Arthur Andersen accounting firm, as well as a lot of other downstream effects. We ended up with what was called Sarbanes-Oxley. I had to live through that, certainly in corporate, where we were trying to increase more oversight. And I tell this story because it's an example of why we feel the need to have regulations and laws, because it's just this idea the public has that there's a lack of accountability. So whether it's popes and priests or corporate boardrooms, they all run the same play. And that is that they try to control power and they try to hoard the power, and sometimes they don't pick very good successors. I had the benefit of starting off with some very awesome companies, Wells Fargo, when it was considered the best run managed bank in the world, and The CEO, Carl Reichardt, had passed on the reins to Paul Hazen, and that was seen in the industry as a very, very good transition of power. And then again, that next transition of power was seen not as great. So this is the beat and the theme of today's show. When I think about one other funny quip, because I started off with the example of that going to Rome for the first time, the tour guide was mentioning that when you're looking at all the popes who ever lived, that in the earliest times, a lot of the popes gave power directly to their sons. And when they could no longer have sons because of the oath of celibacy or the vow of celibacy, that oftentimes future popes kind of look like their sons, but were named as nephews, and how they had to put in a Catholic law that you could not do that either. You couldn't have cardinal nephews anymore. And as I wrap the first segment for today, this might seem afar afield from Ten Talents, but it's not. It's exactly why Ten Talents exists, where faith meets the real weight of power, money, and who you answer to. So if this episode is landing, do one thing. Share it with one person who carries more power than they talk about, and find the rest of the work at xtalents.com. Because the example of the Roman tour guide, you can see the outcome of this nepotism exactly in the faces of the portraits. And as a reminder, as we open up, nepotism itself means nephew. It came directly from this idea that people in power back in the earliest days of the church were directly handing it to their sons, and that is corruption. So this lands, go to xtalents.com, and we'll be right back. Welcome back to Ten Talents. I'm your host, Keith Kube. We're the show that wants to multiply impact and add value. So earlier, I was talking about my first trip to Rome and how when you get a tour of a church called St. Paul's Outside the Walls, one of the five Vatican-controlled churches, you get to see back then the portraits of every pope that ever existed. And the one that's currently lighted up is the pope currently seated, which at the time was Pope John Paul II. And I talked about earlier how the word nepotism came to be, which is a lot of the earliest popes who had sons or allowed to have sons would just hand over power to the next pope being their son. And when that got outlawed, they started giving them to their nephews, and allegedly a lot of the nephews were sons of popes. And then that officially got banned in 1692, where you could no longer have what's called a cardinal nephew. So nepotism is a direct descendant of the Italian word nepote and the Latin word nepos. So why am I telling you all this? It is because it was seen by 1692 that there was extreme amount of corruption, and they wanted to limit power and they wanted to limit money. And it wasn't, they saw it just wasn't right for a pope to be able to hand this over to a relative. But remember how this had to get resolved. It wasn't from an outsider. It was from the office itself. And that is super rare. And that's why I wanted to honor it, that in this case, the Catholic Church itself decided that they had to put a stop to it, and they continued to put these breaks in, and they officially banned it. So as I talked about, tour guides pointing at popes and kings, this question can also point back at me. Where do I give people closest to me a pass that I would never give a stranger? And honestly, I think this happens more than we think about. In the first segment, I talked a lot about families and family businesses and how it's natural that if you have a family business, you're going to turn it over to your heirs, your children, your relatives. And it's a family business. You kind of have that right. But how often do we see this happening in our closest circles, either secular or faith-based, or even in our churches? How often does power concentrate with one group of people? And oftentimes people don't realize that. See, I also talked about David early on in the first segment. For all his greatness, the one thing he never did, using his son as an example, he didn't question his son's actions. And that's the temptation of loving your own too much. And here's the part that I think we should hold ourselves accountable and keep honest. An example I'm giving of the word nepotism the Catholic Church at the time, popes handing over power to their sons and then their nephews, and then the Catholic Church finally ceasing that in 1692. The law worked for a bit, but what it couldn't do was touch the offices underneath it, because the problem wasn't just a bad policy. It comes down to the human heart that bends power towards itself and its own. And it's nothing that a bylaw or board of directors can reach that far down. Jeremiah said it plainly. The heart is deceitful above all things and desperately sick, and who can understand it? Let's turn it back to something that I think all of us can actually relate to or resonate. There's been a lot of news lately in Christian universities, churches, faith-based nonprofits, about a lot of things that would be questionable in a secular world. So why are certain churches handed over directly to their children? Why are certain contracts made that enrich other people that are closest to the church? In church abuse or church scandals, why are the insiders protected, and why are the victims or the survivors shunned? Those are all examples of power asymmetry and a broken power dynamic. So as much as I could talk about nepotism, which is certainly overt and obvious, I can also talk about what happens inside the places that either we belong or we're a part of, either we're in the power structure or outside of it. This is something I actually made a quote on recently. Oftentimes when I'm talking to companies, they want to make sure they're following the regulation, letter of the law, and that anything outside of that is okay. We call that a gray area. When I grew up at church, of course, we always talked about what's black and white and what's gray. Back when I was a kid, what was gray was, is it okay to dance? Is it not okay to dance? One of the church camps I grew up in, when they had a dance, they had a yardstick in between the girl and the boy to make sure that they didn't get too close. So those are like gray areas, but we know what black and white is. So what's a gray area in terms of how we treat governance inside a faith-based institution? When we have a policy on things like, oh, we, of course, there's policies against different types of trauma, different types of abuse. I had heard recently that in order for a church to be insured, they have to have policies in place against certain types of activities and behavior. But the question goes back to who governs that, who holds them accountable. And so that's what I want to say. We can have policies and procedures and laws in place, but we can't govern the heart. Only a direct relationship with Christ can we actually do that. And so that's why I would implore with everybody, as you think about your activities, and that's what 10 Talents is about. It's not we're just Christians at church on a Sunday. We're Christ followers all the time, everywhere. Whether we're active or not active, that is what differentiates our lives. And it's attention, and I get it. So this, again, is where oftentimes you can see very overtly what's happening. Sometimes it takes a long time to uncover the rot. So if we think about not just the church setting, but even other examples, there is a very famous family in Europe called the Habsburgs. I actually know some of the descendants. And up at a time during like the Renaissance, portraits of this family, they all had a very distinct physical characteristic. And people used to joke about that. Back then, you would have marriages between very close family relations, cousins, even siblings, half-siblings, because you wanted to keep power and money. Okay, so that worked for a generation or two, however many. And then the line, in essence, collapsed. I mean, there's still the name, but the line collapsed because of how much inbreeding and deformities happen. I use this as a very graphic example that even though we can see things on the outside, we often can't see things on the inside. But even though we can't see what's happening on the inside, it doesn't mean that corruption and rot isn't occurring. And that's why we'll go back to in your place of work, in your own business, in your own family, or in your church. How often do you notice things, but you don't say something? And how often, if you had said something, you could have course corrected where the institution was headed?
1: Ooh.
0: It took a while, but the Habsburgs could finally see generations of inbreeding and reflected back to them in the mirror. If we want to use a Bible verse, Samuel heard it. He heard God say it. Man looks on the outward appearance, but the Lord looks on the heart directly. 1 Samuel 16:7. The real deformity isn't necessarily shown in the portrait, but the Lord knows. And power in itself doesn't create the rot. It reveals it. Think of Uzziah, 2 Chronicles 26. A good king until when he was strong, he grew proud to his destruction. And he overstepped. Nebuchadnezzar, we all know that story, Daniel 4. The most powerful man alive in the Western world, he was humbled and made into acting like a wild beast for 7 years until he admitted that the God of heaven rules him. And in Mark 10, we know the rulers of the Gentiles lord it over them, but it shall not be so among you. The Son of Man came not to be served, but to serve. And the one being, capital B, with a right to hoard all power, gave it away freely. He emptied himself, as it says in Philippians 2. And so I want you to come away with this. We don't guard power for the sake of power. We guard our power because it was never ours. It was lent to us by God, and he used his own power to serve us. Paul wrote of Jesus, he emptied himself by taking the form of a servant. And so here's the hope, and it's much better than reform, if you thought that's where I was going. The good news of this story isn't that you're finally governing yourself perfectly. There's not going to be your own 1692 where you enact your own law, where your life will be transformed, but it won't be enough. The good news is that the master is gracious to the steward, you, who stops hiding and opens the books, transparency and accountability. David, who never once asked his own son that question, is the same David who finally prayed, "Create in me a clean heart." The books came open and grace was there. That door is still open. That's the whole invitation of this show. Come out of hiding, steward what you've been given, ask others to be good stewards of what they've been giving. If you're a faith-based institution, be transparent and accountable to what principles you say you live up to. And the question I want to leave you with this week is, where do you give the people closest to you a hall pass that no one is allowed to question? And what would it cost you to bring that into the light? I know it's heavy. This is 10 Talents. I'm your host, Keith Koo. Do you want to multiply impact and add value? You can ask any questions or comments by going to xtalents.com. And I encourage you to have more deep spiritual conversations. And I will see you on the next one.
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2: For grandmothers who survived the Great Depression, the privations of World War II, and the systemic racism and combination of misogyny and sexism that I have to be honest with you, still rears its ugly head today and, in fact, has touched me a couple times, even in my ripe old age. You know, these women taught me the one thing that I want to carry through and attempt to carry through on all my shows, and that is all women, but especially all Black women, must have the courage to be the masters of our own fate while helping others. And again, because of the very troubling times we all find ourselves living through together, times when all the signs are showing that as a direct result of us, we the people who foolishly placed in control of our great nation as a result of the November 2024 elections, we put in place incompetent and immoral leaders, including charlatans and grifters, who are executing on their plan to plot a path backwards and retreating from our now more than 250-year traverse along the road towards perfecting our communal goal of creating and keeping a government of the people, for the people, and by the people from perishing from this earth. As such, I am sometimes compelled to use this wonderful forum to discuss some of the key societal and public policy issues of the day. But I have to give my standard reminder, this show doesn't provide any legal advice, and I'm not forming an attorney-client relationship with anyone within the sound of my voice. This is an educational forum, a starting point to help you find the qualified professional help I sincerely need if you're having a legal issue that intersects in any way with your finances, including your assets, but especially your debt. Now that you know a little bit about me and how I practice, let's turn to the reason I wanted to spend this show with you today. And it is about a piece of legislation with a very friendly sounding name, the SAVE Act, and a very real question underneath it. Come this November midterm elections, will it be harder for you to register and vote? Here is my promise for the next 20 minutes or so. I'm going to give you the facts, what this bill actually says, who it will actually affect, and where it actually stands in Washington as of this weekend, and most importantly, what is already happening in the states that could actually touch your ballot this fall. Now, some of what you've heard about this bill is true, and some of it is scarier than it actually is in reality, but some of it is quieter than the reality, and therefore even more scary. You know, my job today is to help us sort this all out. Let's start with the name. SAVE, S-A-V-E, you know, kind of sounds like why many of us are people of faith. We want to be saved. Well, this isn't what this bill is about. SAVE stands for Safeguard American Voter Eligibility. The bill is H.R., which stands for House Resolution 22, and was sponsored by Congressman Chip Roy of Texas. Now, in plain English, it would change a 1993 federal law requiring every American, every one of us, to show documentary proof of citizenship in order to register in a federal, as opposed to a state or local, but a federal election. Now, let's stop and let's sit with that word a bit, documentary. Today, when you register, you swear under the penalty of law, the penalty of perjury,

0: that you are a citizen and the state checks your driver's license number or the last four digits of your social security number against governmental databases. Under the SAVE Act, that would no longer be enough. You would have to produce a physical document, a piece of paper, such as a U.S. passport or a birth certificate paired with a photo ID or your naturalization papers. And here's the detail that surprises almost everyone. Your regular driver's license, even the real IDs that we have, some of us have here in California and other states, I'm sure, even a real ID generally would not count because a standard driver's license doesn't say whether you're a citizen. And my love, you know, the love of my life, the United States military, and those of us who are in the military or the spouses of militaries, we know what a military ID is. Well, a military ID on its own wouldn't count either. Now, just think about it. Those four wonderful soldiers that just went to glory last week, their military ID wouldn't count if they were still alive. Now, and also, I also have a, you know, connection with the tribal community. Most tribal IDs wouldn't count on their own either. Supporters of this bill, and I want to be fair to them, say the goal is simple and worthy. Make sure only American citizens are voting in American elections. President Trump has made it a top priority. Some say his only priority. Its sponsors, including Senator Mike Lee, say it's about election integrity, and in their words, ending foreign interference in our elections. Now, that's their case, and I'll come back to it, because the facts of how often non-citizens actually vote are important, a very important part of this story. First, let's understand the mechanics, because the mechanics are where the real impact lives. The bill says a state cannot even process your registration application unless you present this additional new proof. And if you register by mail, you'd have to bring your documents in person to an election official before a certain deadline. Think about it. What does it do? You're registering by mail. Most of us register by mail, or we register online, or we register at the Department of Motor Vehicles, or we go to voter registration drives at our library or in our houses of worship. And according to analysis of the Brennan Center for Justice, it would effectively eliminate or upend all of those techniques and mechanisms that we normally use today. There's more, and I'll go a bit deeper after the break. The bill orders states to purge suspected non-citizens from the rolls. And they even let private citizens sue elected officials. And that's not a small thing. It would make it a crime for an elected official to register you without the proper paperwork, even if you are, in fact, a citizen. The Campaign for a Legal Center notes election workers could face up to 5 years in prison. So that's the what. When we come back, we'll get into the who and the numbers of how many Americans this bill actually reaches. And the bigger question you'd guess, I'll tell you exactly where this bill stands in Congress as of this weekend, because there's been some movement just in the last few days. And that's part of what really matters, you know, as you get ready to vote this coming November. So please stay with me. We'll be right back after a short break.
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0: Welcome back to Selwyn's Law. Before the break, I told you what the SAVE Act would do. Now let's talk about who it reaches. And I want to give you real numbers from real research so you can be the judge for yourself. Start with the documents. Now, according to research from the nonprofit organization, nonpartisan organization, the Brennan Center for Justice and its partners, an estimated 21.3 million voting age Americans, and that's roughly 9% of us, don't have ready access to the citizenship documents this bill would demand. At least 3.8 million of us, have none of these documents, often because they were lost or stolen or destroyed. Roughly half of Americans don't have a passport. And the, again, nonprofit, nonpartisan, bipartisan Public Policy Center found that 52% of registered voters don't have an unexpired password in their current name. And that's a very important thing. You know, I've had a passport since I was a teenager, but then as I matured and knew I wasn't going to travel, I let my passport expire. But then when our current president got elected, I swiftly took mine behind and got my passport renewed because some of my relatives were urging me to come visit them in other parts of the world. But most of us don't even have an unexpired passport. Now, that's the phrase current in our current legal name. That's the phrase that I want to speak to for a minute. It points to the group that the bill hits the hardest, and it's one that you may not even expect, and that are married women. Married women, like, you know, or formerly married women like me. When you marry, you take a new last name. Your birth certificate still shows the name you were born with. And according, again, to a nonprofit, nonpartisan voter participation center, that's an organization, and the Center for American Prospect, it estimates that at least 69 million American women have last names that don't match their birth certificates. Let me say that again. 69 million American women have a last name that doesn't match the name on their birth certificate. Now, if you've changed your name through marriage or divorce, because it was really funny, my former spouse wanted me to give him his name back when we got divorced, but I demanded that I keep it because it was on my papers and it was the name that my child had, and I didn't want there to be confusion. But some women change their name back and forth between who they marry and who they divorce, and think of all that confusion. And the names, as a result, the names on the documentation doesn't line up. And as a result, you could be asked for extra paperwork just to register or be turned away. Or even if the voter registration people know you, again, there's that hanging over their head that if they register you without the documentation, they can become after, go at the government, someone could go after them, another private citizen, for not following the rules of having the paperwork. Now, We already have a real world preview of this in New Hampshire, which is, put in a similar, they've already put a similar law in place on the state level. An election official reportedly turned away a recently divorced woman who changed her name back, but couldn't prove it on the spot. However, her ex-husband, he was able to vote in that same election without a problem. So this SAVE Act seems to have an especially icky provision for women. Now let's talk about people actually registered today, because this is a quiet part that I want to share with you. The Voter Participation Center analyzed the last election cycle and found that 83% of voters use registration methods that would be restrict or would force them to change the way they're registered. For example, again, people who register online or who by mail or go to the DM, Department of Motor Vehicles, or through automatic registration processes. In many states, that figure reaches as high as 90 to 99%. In 2022 alone, more than 7 million Americans registered by mail and nearly 11 million registered online. This bill's in-person document rule reaches straight out and will harm all of that access. Now, who bears the weight? The research is consistent. Voters of color, younger voters, old geezer voters like me, rural Americans who may live hours from the election office, my military families that I'm part of, although I'm no longer married to a soldier. And as I said, married women. The Center for American Progress that notes that in Alaska, a state where I've spent a lot of time, and Hawaii, another state where I've spent a lot of time, some voters would have to fly to reach an election office. And in other states, the round trip, because of the rural nature, could take 7 or 8 hours. Now, the supporters of this bill, their core argument is that all this is worth it to stop non-citizens from voting. So let's test their theory against the record, because you deserve to hear the truth. The material that I personally reviewed, including the Center for American Prospect and the Brennan Center, point out that non-citizen voting is already illegal under federal law, carrying penalties up to 5 years in prison and deportation. That every state already requires you to attest to your citizenship under penalty of law, and that states have actually combed their rolls. States like Louisiana and Utah found these cases are vanishingly rare. Even reporting cited from the current administration reached the same conclusion. Again, the Brennan Center summary is quite blunt, but I'll use it here. That is, in their words, a solution in search of a problem. That's their characterization. I give it to you as theirs, but I point to you, the underlying data seems to confirm it. Now, here's the part I most want to make clear today, because there's a lot of noise going on and it's in the wrong direction on both sides. Will the Federal SAVE Act change how you vote in November? Well, as of this weekend, almost certainly not. And here's the honest truth. The House of Representatives has passed versions of the bill more than once, most recently a tougher Save American Act in February. But it never passed the Senate, where it needs 60 votes. in June, an attempt to attach it to a Homeland Security funding bill failed, with four Republican senators joining the Democrats. In fact, just this last week, the House tried again, attaching it to the annual defense budget bill and passing a separate measure that carries a national photo ID requirement. But Senate leaders in both parties say the votes still aren't there to pass it on their in their house. The Democratic leaders call it dead on arrival, and a Republican senator managing the issue said implementing it before November would be it would require more than 10,000 government offices to change how they operate, something he said simply cannot happen in time. Election experts quoted in and in the reporting agree, whatever it looks like, it is not going to reshape the 2026 midterms, because it's not, even if it passed, it's not going to have enough time to be implemented in law. So if someone tells you that the SAVE Act is about to strip you of your vote in November, that's overstating it by quite a bit. But there's part that gets far too little attention, and it's not the end of the story. While Washington is stuck, the states have started moving. According to the Center for American Progress, they reported last June, 14 states now have a SAVE Act-style proof of citizenship laws on their books, and about six states are about to run this year's midterm elections under such law. So let me name the ones that are enforcing proof of citizenship requirements for 2026. They are New Hampshire, Wyoming, South Dakota, Ohio, and Utah. Florida's version doesn't take effect until 2027, and Louisiana hasn't started enforcing it yet. But there's a crucial wrinkle. The Center for American Progress explains that because of a 2013 U.S. Supreme Court decision entitled Arizona versus the Intertribal Council of Arizona, states that these state laws can only apply to state and federal elections, not federal ones. So that means that many of these states are going to have two sets of voter rolls, one for the feds and one for the states, and they might get them confused and you might be caught up in the kibosh. So I'm going to stop and leave it there for now. But as always, in closing here on Selwyn's Law, we always want to stay on the right side of the law, including knowing the law and keeping your right to vote, even in a hostile and shifting political environment. I'm Selwyn Whitehead. Thanks for spending part of your morning with me. So till next time, please take care. Bye for now.
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5: In 1862, Abraham Lincoln signed the Morrill Act, helping states create colleges focused on agriculture, mechanics, science, and practical education. The principle was not centralized control, it was opportunity. Lincoln's Morrill Act reminds us that America can support education without surrendering education to Washington. Why did it matter? Because a free nation needs citizens equipped to work, build, steward, and govern themselves. Scripture gives work a sacred weight. In Genesis, God placed man in the garden to work it and to keep it. Proverbs honors the one who works his land. Paul warns against idleness and calls believers to earn their bread. Why does that still matter today? Because education should form capable people under God, not dependent subjects under bureaucracy.
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8: I'm not good. I'm not worthy. Some of us got to come to the altar 100 times because we didn't get it the first 99. I failed too much. I've fallen too many times. But verse 3, Psalm 123 declares that he will not let your foot slip. Not because your footing is perfect, but because his grip is.

0: Coming to you from Bay Area Maranatha Christian Center with Pastors Tyrone and Alicia Partee, this is To the Fourth Generation. 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And today, in Psalm 121, the Lord is my keeper. And what comfort there is in understanding just how much God keeps us. For the details, here's Pastor Tyrone, today's program.
1: Before God gives you what you need for the road, he adjusts how you see the road. You need the perspective. You need to know who you're working with. You don't deny the mountains, but you declare with precision that your help is greater than the mountains around you. I just need three people to agree. Touch and agree. Touch and agree. Perspective precedes provision. Lift your eyes above your limitation because of who God is. Lift your eyes above your intimidation because of who God is. Your help is not horizontal. It's heavenly. Your help is not seasonal. It's sovereign. When you look up, you rise up. When you look up, fear goes down. When you look up, faith stands tall. The mountains may be high, but I came to tell you, your help is higher. Observation one. You got time for observation two? Your keeper never sleeps. Oh, I wish I had somebody. I only heard about four verses. Observation two, your keeper never sleeps. Verses 3 and 4 says, he will not let your foot slip. He who watches over you will not slumber. Indeed, he who watches over Israel will neither slumber nor sleep. That means you can rest because your God never does. Oh, some of y'all have sleep problems when a problem pop up. When a health issue pop up, some of y'all can't sleep. Can I say something? Why are you wasting your energy? You got eternal energy working day and night, night and day. You need to put your head on the pillow and go to sleep. You see, after you lift your eyes and declare that your help is higher, the enemy likes to whisper to you. But what about when you sleep? What about when it's midnight in the middle of that crisis? Who's watching you then? And you and I are staying up all night trying to answer that question. I looked into the text a little closer, and I just want to share with you, there's a Hebrew word for watching over. It's called shamar. Shamar means to guard attentively, to protect diligently, to keep with intention. And it appears 6 times in 8 verses. Wow. That's not an accident. The Spirit of God is marking this truth with repetition because repetition is how the soul finally hears what the mind keeps skipping over. God keeps you with intention. His eyes are on you with focused, covenantal attention. I like it because I had to look over in 1 Kings, verse chapter 18, 1 Kings 18:27, Elijah mocks the prophets of Baal. And he says, maybe he is sleeping and must be awakened. You see, the prophet understood you. Sometimes we gotta shout a little louder the truth about our God. Some people come up with all kinds of rituals or things that they think you got to do. Here, and if you're a Baal worshiper, you come up with things like, well, you know, we got to cut ourselves so many times and bleed so much. And we got to come up with all these little rituals because we want God to take notice that we cut. I want you to know something. God already know you cut. He already know you hurting. He knows what you're going through. That's why I like the fact that Psalm 121, he dismantles. God never sleeps. He doesn't even doze. And some of us stayed up a little bit too late last night. He doesn't drift. He doesn't disengage. While every king, every general, every earthly power anyone you can imagine. They close their eyes at night. Did you know that? Unless they're taking something. Everybody else you know go to sleep at night. I watch my wife and she go to sleep. Be in the middle of a sentence talking to her. Hey, baby, how you doing? She just gone. She there. She sleeps. One of the most dynamic persons that I know on planet Earth. That's why I'm glad she's my wife. But she go to sleep too. The psalmist has to remind us, he will not let your foot slip. While you sleep, he still woke. I need to tell you, this new generation talking about you need to be woke. Some of them need to go to sleep. And you know what you're talking about. He will not let your foot slip. You need to, some of you need to talk to yourself. Can I have you talk to yourself? And if you ain't, you know, and if you, you know, coming up, you're going to be a preacher one day. Preach to yourself this. Preach it. He will not let your foot slip. Preach it. Some things you shouldn't turn off. Some things you need to keep. Somebody better tell somebody that sometimes you just need to speak just this. He will not let your foot slip. You right in the middle of it. You need to hear, he will not let your foot slip. Some of us need to start rehearsing now because it's happening on Monday or maybe Tuesday or maybe Wednesday or maybe Thursday or maybe Friday or maybe Saturday. You need to be able to start whispering right now. Speak to yourself. If you don't speak to anybody else, speak to, he will not, God will not, the Lord will not let my foot slip. You see, there was a promise made in those words. And the promise is what God's going to do. I put it this way, he kept me becomes something to somebody else. See, if you can say that enough and people see you still standing after everybody then thrown everything they could at you, I don't know who I'm talking to. Maybe I'm just talking to myself. Do everything at you, tried to discourage you, beat you down, called you everything but a child of God, but you still here because he kept me. He won't let my foot slip. God never sleeps. God keeps. You see, his promise outlasts particular problems. That's what I like about God. It's a promise. It doesn't mean you will never face trouble. It means trouble will not triumph. You see, there is a difference between stumbling and falling. There's a difference between being shaken and being destroyed. There's a difference between being tested and being terminated. There's a difference between being pressed and being crushed. There's a difference between being bent and being broken. He will not let your season of transition become the end of your story. He's watching over you when you're weary. He's guarding you when you're grieving. He's protecting you when you're processing it all. While you sleep, God is strategizing. While you cry, God is covering you. While you worry, God is working. He's awake in your midnight hour. He's attentive in your anxious moment. He's present when you're under pressure. Your keeper never blinks. Your keeper never breaks. Your keeper never stops watching. Keeper who never has a clock that runs out. Somebody talk to me. Somebody say, you can exhale because heaven stays awake all night long. Can I go to the third observation? Your keeper covers every direction. Your keeper covers every direction. Verses 5 and 6 of Psalm 121. The Lord watches over you. The Lord is your shade at your right hand. The sun will not harm you by day, nor the moon by night. Shade. You got to understand, shade in the ancient Near East culture of that time was not a luxury. Shade was needed for survival. The sun was a real threat. Heat stroke, before they had a diagnosis on what it was an open reality. Death happened from exposure. That's real. Now, to say that the Lord is your shade is not a gentle metaphor, because many of us are dealing with life or death situations. But notice the precision here. The Lord watches over you. This is a promise. That means God is not just the shade. He's the shade at your right hand. Can I talk to somebody to give you some context? You see, in ancient warfare, somebody said warfare. That means you're under attack. I don't know who I'm talking to yet. You're under attack. But in ancient warfare, a soldier carried his shield in his left hand, so his left side was protected. But his right side, the sword arm, was called the latus apertum. That's the open side. That means that's the exposed side, the unshielded side. Left is covered on the left, but the right side. So you see, where you, that means where you're most vulnerable in any battle you're going through, it's precisely the side your shield cannot reach. Can I go there? Because the psalmist is declaring something for us. He said, God positions himself where you're most exposed. That's not generic protection. That is a targeted grace. He covers you where your own strength runs out. God stands where you are most vulnerable and says, this is where I will be, on your right side. Where is your right side this morning? What area of your life feels most exposed in this time of transition that you're going to? Maybe it's your finances that's unshielded, where the numbers don't add up. Maybe it's your mental health. Is that as open, because anxiety just keeps flooding in and you've run out of your own resources? Maybe it is your health. You've been exposed to a virus or a sickness, and there's nothing you can do about it. Maybe it's your family that got exposed. They're out there, they're uncovered, and you're worried about them. Whatever your right side is, you need to know something. God is right there. Psalm 91 verse 1 says, whoever dwells in the shelter of the Most High will rest in the shadow of the Almighty. You cannot have shade from a source that's far away. You see, God is speaking of the promise of shade. But he's also speaking about the promise of nearness. I'm going to be right there with you. God is not watching over your transition from a distance. He's close enough to cover you. That's what shade does. It covers you. He's close enough to cover you. It says the sun will not harm you by day, nor the moon by night. Visible threats and hidden dangers, known fears and unnamed anxieties. God keeps covering what you can see and what you can't see and what you never saw coming. The thing that could have happened and did not happen. The harm that was redirected that you didn't see in the first place. We tend to count what went wrong based on what we can see. But there's so much that we forget that God kept us from. I wish I had three people. Because your testimony is not only what God brought you through, it's also what he prevented you from having to go through. Your keeper covers every direction. Sometimes we're so focused on what we're going through that we forget what God has kept you from. Verse 7 says, the Lord will keep you from all harm. He will watch over your life. How many of us start counting right now? What has he kept you from? How much has he already covered you? not just your body, but your reputation, your life, your soul. He guards even your integrity through the compromise that tempted you. He guards your calling through the discouragement that tried to silence you. He guards your destiny through the delay that tried to define you. I'm so glad I had shade. God is your shade. Verse 8 tells us, because he seals the promise, the Lord will watch over your coming and going, both now and forevermore. When you hear this phrase, coming and going, you don't know it's a Hebrew idiom. Coming and going implies the totality of your life. Every movement you've ever gone through, every transition you've ever gone through, every mistake you ever made, every door that opened and every door that closed, now and forevermore. Somebody needs to hear what God is saying. It's not temporary, not seasonal, not occasional, but eternal. The Lord is your keeper, your coming and going. So I'd like to close with this. Don't fret. You're kept. Can I go here? You might be new in your understanding of God. You might be now for the first time trying to figure out what you actually believe. You might still be stumbling through your first prayers and still not sure if God even hears you. But I need you to know that the Lord made heaven and earth, did not bring you this far to abandon you at the beginning. Your steps are ordered even when they feel unsteady. Even your questions are covered. Even your doubts are known. You did not find God by accident, and God did not keep you this long by mistake. You're kept by the covenant. Somebody say, don't fret. You're kept. You're in transition. You did not plan it. You're in a season you did not choose. You're in a chapter that started before you felt ready and has lasted longer than you expected. But the God who watches over your coming and your going has not lost track of you in the middle of it. He's keeping you through what he could have kept you from because he trusts you with the journey. The road feels unfamiliar, but your keeper knows every step of it. You're kept by the covenant. Can I help somebody? Don't fret. You're kept. You got enemies. But I need you to know, while the enemy is whispering to you personally, God has been telling you that you slipped too far. You know, that's what the enemy does. Look at all your mistakes. How many of you, the minute somebody says something to you, the first thing that goes to your memory bank, I did mess up. I'm not good. I'm not worthy enough. Some of us got to come to the altar 100 times because we didn't get it the first 99. I fail too much. I've fallen too many times. But verse 3, Psalm 123 declares that he will not let your foot slip. Not because your footing is perfect, but because his grip is. You need to know God is holding right hold of you right now. And what God holds, no stumble can shake loose. No failure can negotiate your release. No fall disqualifies you from his keeping. You're kept by the covenant. Can I find if there's somebody else in the room? Don't fret. You're kept. You've been walking with God for decades. You've been faithful longer than some people in this room have been alive. But if you're honest, the weight of those last few years have made the journey feel harder than it did at the beginning.

you on for his watchfulness. The same God who kept you in your youth is keeping you in your maturity, and he's not grown weary of you. You're kept by the covenant. I'm trying to hit everybody in the room to tell them, don't fret. You're kept. Anxiety might have moved into your mind and set up residency. The worry comes before the worship now. Fear has been louder than faith in this season, and you cannot remember the last time you felt settled. But the keeper of Israel does not slumber nor sleep. While you were up at 3 a.m. rehearsing every worst case scenario, God was already awake, not alarmed, not anxious, just not surprised by anything you're facing. He was already standing at the rock before you ever lifted the rod. You're kept by the covenant. I'm coming, and if it's all right, can I turn to my wife and tell her, you're kept by the covenant? Is there anybody else here that want to hear, you're kept by the covenant? Don't fret. You're kept. Your body is fighting something your faith has not yet caught up with. The diagnosis came before the declaration. The report arrived before the reassurance. And some days it feels like the sickness is speaking louder than the word of God. But I came to tell you, he is your shade at your right hand. There is no season of suffering, no depth of pain, no step through the valley that falls outside of his covering. What God guards cannot be permanently defined, but what you're walking through right now. Why? Because you're kept. You're kept by the covenant. Don't fret. Don't fret. Can I got one more left. Is that all right? Because I need to talk to somebody to let them know that your past has been louder than your promise lately. Shame has been writing a narrative that grace has already rewritten. The accuser keeps replaying what the blood of Jesus has already covered. And you've been listening longer than you should have. But he keeps your future. The Lord keeps your future when your past tries to disqualify you. God does not keep a partial version of you. He keeps all of you, the healed parts, and the healed parts that still need healing. He keeps all of you, the strong days as well as the struggling ones. The you that showed up today and the you that almost did not show up, because this covenant keeps you kept. So what should you do? Lift up your eyes. Your help is higher than your mountains. Rest your heart. You can go to sleep because God does not sleep. Trust in his covering because he's got you covered 24/7. What God keeps, no storm can sweep away. What God guards, no enemy can take. And what God holds, no transition can disrupt.

0: is my keeper. I need to find out over here. Somebody say, the Lord is my keeper. I want to go right down in the middle because I see the audio and visual team. I need them to say, the Lord is my keeper from this time forth and forevermore. You're kept by the covenant.
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7: With SRN News, I'm Bob Agnew in Washington. President Trump attended the White House Correspondents' Dinner, the second one this year, which happened last night. The first one had to be canceled because a gunman showed up at the scene. Iran says that there were no U.S. strikes overnight. That's the first time that has happened in 2 weeks as tensions remain high over the control over the Strait of Hormuz. Also at SRNNews.com, CBS NFL analyst and former Dallas Cowboys quarterback Tony Romo has been arrested on suspicion of driving under the influence. A Milwaukee County Sheriff's Office arrest report says that Romo performed poorly on field sobriety tests after being pulled over while driving south on Interstate 43 on Thursday. Despite rising tensions in the Strait of Hormuz, it was a mixed bag on Wall Street on Friday, with the Dow closing way up by 235 points.
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9: In 1862, Abraham Lincoln signed the Morrill Act, helping states create colleges focused on agriculture, mechanics, science, and practical education. The principle was not centralized control, it was opportunity. Lincoln's Morrill Act reminds us that America can support education without surrendering education to Washington. Why did it matter? Because a free nation needs citizens equipped to work, build, steward, and govern themselves. Scripture gives work a sacred weight. In Genesis, God placed man in the garden to work it and to keep it. Proverbs honors the one who works his land. Paul warns against idleness and calls believers to earn their bread. Why does that still matter today? Because education should form capable people under God, not dependent subjects under bureaucracy.
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13: The love of God in Christ was Him laying down His life for you on Calvary. 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For every good love gives to its own, and Christ gave to you. 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Christ gave His soul for you on Calvary. He poured it out as an offering for sin, and the cross is the crowning proof of God's love.

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1: The love of God. The love of God. And that'd be our title for our message this morning. The love of God. But before we get into the message, just real quick, do you know how Valentine's Day got started? Well, there's different origins to this day, but one of them is when there was a priest by the name of Valentine. And he lived in Rome about 250 AD. And at that time, Rome was ruled by an emperor who was named Claudius II. Some even called him Claudius the Cruel because he wasn't a very nice man. And this individual, St. Valentine, didn't like him very much either, and a lot of people felt the same way. The emperor wanted a large army, and he saw something in the way of recruiting a large army, and that was that men were attached to their wives and their girlfriends. So he passed a law and outlawed marriage. Believe it or not. And St. Valentine, being a priest, one of the favorite things that he did was marry people. And so he thought the rule was ridiculous, the law was ridiculous, and he kept marrying people anyway. Well, eventually the emperor found out about it. One night he heard footsteps of soldiers outside his residence. They came and took Valentine away. They threw him in prison. Basically, after that, history says that there was a lot of young people and people who were in support of Valentine. They came to visit him at the prison, and they threw flowers and they threw notes up to his window. They wanted him to know that they too believed in love, and they thought it was ridiculous the emperor outlawed marriage as well. Well, one of these young people was a daughter of a prison guard. Her father allowed her to visit Valentine in his cell, and they would sit and talk for hours on end. And came the day that he was sentenced to be executed. History says that he left her a note thanking her for her friendship and her loyalty, and he

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2: We have come to know and to believe the love that God has for us. God is love. And whoever abides in love abides in God, and God abides in him. See, today, beloved, unfortunately, in our society and even in the church, very few people, biblically speaking, really have a grasp of what the love of God entails, what the love of God involves. Turn over to the book of Ephesians with me, to chapter 3. Ephesians chapter 3, and I just want to read a couple verses out of here that also speak of the love of God. Ephesians chapter 3, beginning in verse 14. And here we find a prayer of the Apostle Paul for the church of Ephesus. And we can apply this prayer as well to ourselves. And it's almost as if Paul was praying for us. And the Holy Spirit obviously inspired him to write this. And so it's God's desire and God's sovereign will for every child of God, you could say. Well, look at what he says here in verse 14. For this reason I bow my knees before the Father, from whom every family in heaven and on earth is named, that according to the riches of his glory he may grant you to be strengthened with power through his Spirit in your inner being, so that Christ, look at this, may dwell in your hearts through faith, that you, being rooted and grounded in love, may have strength to comprehend with all the saints what is the breadth and the length, and the height, and the depth, and to know the love of Christ that surpasses knowledge, that you may be filled with all the fullness of God. Beloved, the love of God is a tremendous subject. It's a vast subject, and we're just barely going to scrape the surface of this subject this morning. But it's also extremely misunderstood. I think very few people, biblically speaking, really understand, really have a grasp of what the love of God involves. We've seen it twice here this morning in the text out of 1 John chapter 4. Those words, those three words, God is love. Many have said throughout the ages that to know the love of God as a human being here on earth is indeed heaven upon earth. Paul's prayer for his church was that every single believer under heaven would know by the spirit of revelation and knowledge the great love that God has for us and for every believer. That's my prayer this morning. I pray that as we go through this study, that you would come to understand the love that God has for you. And when we say God is love, I want us to understand it's not in denial of his other attributes. God is love. That's a wonderful statement. Notice it says God is love, not he is like love. But God himself is love. But even that statement is not the truth about the God we serve. For God has many different attributes. There are many things that we can say about God. God is love. The world flips that around, and they want to say love is God. Today we live in a world that serves love, the God of love. And they're speaking of that affection or that action of the will that shows that we're concerned or have compassion for those around us. So when they say love is God, they worship love itself, not the God which it represents. And so it's not the denial of any of God's attributes. It doesn't mean that God is love and everything else falls to the wayside. But the Word of God is simply saying that this great attribute of love is more than simply an attribute. It's a declaration of who God is. It's a declaration of God's nature. God is love. It's the summing up of what God is to every believer, to every person who has come into a relationship with the Lord Jesus Christ through his death. We can truly say, to me, God is love. We know that God's faithfulness is over all his attributes. Everything that God does, everything that God is faithful. We could also think of it this way, that God's love is like a giant umbrella, a giant arch over every of his operations, over every of his attributes. That the love of God is the nature that makes possible everything that he is, everything that he does, everything that he has. And because he has no beginning, his love has no beginning. And because he's over everything, he's transcendent, he's above all, he is beyond our limits. His love truly is beyond our limits. Because he is holy, he is spotless, he is pure, his love is pure, his love is reliable, his love is perfect, because that's who he is. Many who talk about the love of God don't even know the love of God in their life.

0: They've never experienced it through the Lord Jesus Christ. They think that the love of God is something that he just pours out on humanity indiscriminately, and that he blesses people regardless of whether they're his children or whether they're children of the devil. It makes no difference because God is love. Doesn't matter how you're living your life. God is just going to love you. It would be foolish to look at those three words, God is love, and forget what else the Bible says about God. Scripture teaches us also in John 4:24 that God is spirit. That's his nature. He's made up of spirit. He doesn't have a body. In 1 John 1:5 it says God is light. So God is not just love, but God is also spirit. God is light. And why do I cover this ground before we actually get into the subject of God's love? Because I think in our society today, unfortunately, and even in the church, the love of God is something that's weak. The love of God is something that's indulgent, something that's sickly, sentimental. It's worth less than many of the loves that we show one toward another. It's below all that. But I'm here to tell you this morning, the love of God is not indulgent. It's not soft. It's not divorced from his morality, his justice, his holiness. For God's love is a holy love because God is a holy God. God's love is a perfect love. It's a spotless love. It's a just love because that's who our God is. We serve a God who loves righteousness and hates iniquity. And unfortunately, like everything else in life, Hollywood comes up with this counterfeit. And it's the way the world perceives love. Let us not perceive the love of God the way the world does. In Romans 5:5, it clearly tells us. The Apostle Paul wrote, "And hope does not put us to shame because God's love has been shed abroad in our hearts through the Holy Spirit who has been given to us." It says the love of God has been shed abroad in our hearts. Notice it doesn't say a love for God, but it says the actual love of God has been shed abroad in our hearts. What's that mean to be shed abroad? It means, that word means to be poured out. It means to be tipped up and poured out, like you had a water jug and you were going to pour water into a cup. It's used, that same word is used of the Holy Spirit at Pentecost when the Holy Ghost came and baptized all those believers. And when what Paul is saying here is that love is poured in like that into the child of God. One translation puts it this way, God's love has flooded our inmost heart. See, it's a free flow of the large quantity of God's love. You're almost inundated with God's goodness and his love. That word poured out or shed abroad there, it's also in the perfect tense in the original language, which simply means this, it was settled at one point in time. It's a completed action, but it has ongoing results. Here in California, kind of in the midst of a drought, but it's been raining recently, right? I mean, we've been getting a lot of rain, and everybody wants to know, where is the reservoir? Where's the level on the reservoir? Well, you get one big storm, and it could pretty much top off that reservoir, and you're going to live with the results of that one day, that one big storm, maybe an entire summer. See, even though it took one storm to fill up the reservoir, the results of that one storm are continuous. That's the way God's love is. The love of God has been shed abroad in our heart. It's been poured out in our hearts. And that's what I want us to meditate upon this morning, the love of God. Let me ask you this morning, I don't know where you're at in your faith. Has that love of God that we've been speaking of, been tipped up in your heart? Has it been poured out in your heart? Has it been infused into your being? Have you received into your life the inundation of the love of God flooding your inmost heart? Well, let's look at some elements of the love of God. Look at some descriptions of this love. And in no way are we able to cover the love of God this morning in this message. We're just going to scratch the surface, as I said. Well, the first thing I want to look at is the love of God is a gracious love, isn't it? The love of God is a gracious love. That's the nature of love itself, grace. Grace and mercy. Grace is God giving us something we don't deserve. Mercy is God withholding from us something that we do deserve. And if you read throughout history, the Greek and Roman gods were very much made into the image of man. They were brought down to their level. They fought battles and they had relations and they had all these things and they were brought down to an equal plane with man. That's where we get the idea of mythology. Of all these weird characters. Well, our God is not so. Our God is far above us. So beyond us that Paul, the Apostle Paul, even has to invent another word to describe God's great love. He invented the word agape, for this is a love that's above human love. It's above the love for family. So it's above phileo love, a love of friendship. It's above the sexual love a husband and wife share within the confines of marriage, eros love. See, this is a transcendent love of God. It's a gracious love because the Bible says the objects of God's love, you and I, at one point in time, we were objects of his wrath. Isn't that amazing? At one point in time, we were objects of God's wrath. Now we are objects of this incredible love of God. It's a gracious love. See, when we love other people, we tend to love people for who they are. If they're related to us, what they like, their likes and dislikes, if they're good looking, if they're nice to us, well, then we're going to show love toward them. But see, that's not the kind of love we're talking about here when it comes to God's love. Because God's love is a gracious love. This is an agape love. This is the love above all loves that he shows toward us. The Bible says, and that while we were yet still sinners, in Romans 5:8, God loved us. What a love that is. He loves us right the way we are. I don't know about you, but that just gives me a thrill to know that someone is out there that loves me for who I am, the way I am. Doesn't expect change, doesn't expect me to become something I'm not, doesn't expect me to live up to some expectation. The love of God is a gracious God, beloved. It reaches the unlovely, it reaches the unlovable, and they have inherited a free, unearned, unmerited grace. And you know what? It's also unqualified. There's nothing in you. There's nothing in me that could warrant God loving us. There's nothing in us that would attract God to us. As a matter of fact, the Bible speaks very clearly about this, that to be honest, everything in us would repel anything holy, would repel anything righteous, anything good. And yet God, in his grace, because he's a gracious God and he possesses a gracious love, has come to us. That's why Paul could write in Romans 7:8, in my flesh, in me, this is the greatest apostle who ever lived, dwells no good thing. We're basically a mass of corruption, a mass of depravity and sin and iniquity. But the Bible says that God has lavished his love towards us, even though we were sinners. What a gracious love. Even in Deuteronomy, in the Old Testament, chapter 7, verse 7, he said this about Israel, the Lord did not set his love on you, nor choose you, because you were more in number than the other people, for you were the least of all peoples. But because the Lord loves you, and because he would keep the oath which he swore to your fathers. In other words, you know what? It's got nothing to do with who you are. It's got nothing to do with what you've done. God's love is a free, unmerited grace poured into the heart of a degenerate, depraved sinner. Right now would be a good time for an amen or a hallelujah. What a gracious God we serve. What a gracious love this is. That's why we can read in 1 John 4:19 when it says, we love him because he first loved us. Don't ever get that order turned around. We love him because he first loved us. People like to switch that around. You know what? If he hadn't loved you in grace, you would have never loved him. But he poured his grace upon you. He loved you, as the hymn says, ere you knew him. Before you had an ounce of love for him, he loved you. You know what? He can't love you anymore. Isn't that a wonderful message to hear? He can't love you more based on anything about yourself. You can't earn it. All you have to do is learn more and more about the love of God, that gracious love. Well, secondly, not only is God's love gracious, but it's eternal. It's eternal. God's love is not only gracious, but it's eternal. We find that in Scripture, God is eternal. It tells us that all over the place. So if God is eternal, his love, because God is love, must be eternal, because everything that he is eternal. In Jeremiah 31:3, it says, yes, I have loved you with a what? With an everlasting love. Therefore, with loving kindness, I have drawn you. I mean, that just proves the point that nothing, it has nothing to do with you. He loved you before there was even a you there. Do you know that? God, when only God in his foreknowledge knew that there would be a you, God loved you. Ephesians 1:4 clearly states, just as he chose us in him before the foundation of the world, that we should be holy and blameless before him in love, having predestined us to the adoption as sons by Jesus Christ himself, according to the good pleasure of his will, to the praise of the glory of his grace. See, so many people get hung up on the doctrine of election, on the doctrine that says God chose you before there was even a you there. They get hung up on that, and they really miss the joy of that truth. That love that God has is an eternal love. It proves that he loved us before we were ever even born. And his love had no beginning in time. And his love will have no ending in time. And there's nothing I can do, think, act. There's no place I can go to be too far away from God. that his eternal love cannot reach me. I don't know about you, but that thrills my heart. It's a gracious love. It's an eternal love. Thirdly, it's an unlimited love. You can't fathom it, the great depth of his love. You can never delve the depths of God's love, nor its heights. You can never climb, scale it. You can never measure its length or its height, for it says the love passes all knowledge. That's what we read from Ephesians, right? In Ephesians 2:4, it says, his great love with which he loved us. In Ephesians 3, verses 18 and 19, it says, may we be able to comprehend with all the saints what is the width and the length and the depth and the height, to know the love of Christ which passes knowledge, that you may be filled with all the fullness of God. See, our God, beloved, is a transcending God. That means that he's above everything. And you see that God is above everything. Therefore, his love is above everything too. It's beyond us. I pray this morning you might just get a glimpse of the love of God that he has for you, that you would begin to see this morning just a glimpse of the breadth and the length and the depth and the height of God's love. We can't even really begin to comprehend it or even contemplate this great love. We sang the song this morning, how great is your love, how high, how deep, how wide, how deep, how long, how sweet and how strong is your love, how lavish your grace, how faithful your ways, how great is your love, O Lord. What a gracious love. What an eternal love. What an unlimited love. Well, fourthly, God's love is a saving love. God's love is a saving love. If you don't hear anything else, please hear this morning. In 1 John 3:16, it reads this, by this we know love, because he laid down his life for us. 1 John 3:16. That's the highest expression of love ever in the entire world. And that is the way that God has displayed, that he has demonstrated his love. It's an expression of the love of God. It's a representation of his love. 2 Corinthians 5:19 says that God was in Christ reconciling the world unto himself. That eternal God, that gracious God, that unlimited God, that transcendent, sovereign, eternal, powerful, holy God was in Christ. He was in Christ. That's what the incarnation, that's what Christmas is all about. That God was in Christ. He is God, King of kings and Lord of lords. Romans 8:32 says, he that spared not his own son, but delivered him up for us all. How shall he not with him also freely give us all things? We've had a recent increase in new babies in our church. Praise God. Grow this church one way or another. But with those new babies comes the responsibility of that mother. And that baby is totally dependent on that mother, on the milk in her breast for nourishment. And sometimes when you look at a mother who's just had a baby, you can tell, boy, they're tired. They may be even weak. They may even look tired. And they're continuing to give nutrition from their body to this little infant that they hold in their arm. What kind of mother would it be that looks at that little infant feeding on the breast and says, you know what? I'm done with this. Go get your own milk. I'm too tired. Mother wouldn't do that. A mother constantly looks down into those shining eyes of that little infant with happiness and with pride. And they're willing to pour out themselves, all their energies, all that nutrition goes into that little baby. She's laying down her life for that child, literally. And the Word of God says that no greater love has no man than this, that a man lays down his life for his friend. The love of God in Christ was him laying down his life for you on Calvary. It's the greatest love of all. For every good love gives to its own, and Christ gave to you. Christ gave his own dear blood for you. Christ gave his soul for you on Calvary. He poured it out as an offering for sin. And the cross is the crowning proof of God's love. Gospel of John, chapter 3, verse 16, we know this well. 10 words of divine revelation from the very beginning of time to the ending of all time. God so loved the world that he gave his son, that whosoever believes in him should not perish, but have everlasting life. Think of that truth. This great God loved us. Who did he love? It says that he loved the world. How did he love? He gave. Well, who did he give? He gave his own son. Why? That whosoever what? Believeth. And then here's the most important point. Shall have. Powerful word there, isn't it? Have. In other words, there's no doubt about it. Shall have everlasting life. See, this is a saving love we're talking about. And which is able to save to the uttermost all who come to him. I pray this morning that this great love, if you would only, my friend, let it be tipped, let it be poured, let the love of God inundate your heart, you would realize how great this love is that God has toward you. And if you doubt that love, if you doubt that God loves you, all you have to do is look at the cross. Look at Calvary. Think of that form hanging on that tree, who once was a little baby in a manger, who was given for a very strategic purpose, who was sent into the world to be the savior of this world, and whose one day the blood that flowed through that little baby would later be shed for the sins of the world. What a love. What a saving love.
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0: Well, Pastor Greg, George Whitfield's story is told in this new movie, A Great Awakening, which we're making available to our listeners right now. He was an itinerant evangelist in the 18th century. He traveled throughout the 13 colonies preaching the gospel. And for 30 years, he did this. I'm thinking you and old George might have had a lot to talk about.
9: Yes. Well, yeah, there's some similarities between us. You know, I didn't have a voice like his, that's for sure. His voice was so powerful, he could be heard in person by 25,000 people without amplification. I can't even imagine that. You know, there was one year we were doing a Harvest Crusade, and for some reason, the sound went out. Well, we found out later what it was. Someone unplugged the PA system. It was as simple as that. No. They unplugged it. But anyway, So I'm in the middle of preaching. In fact, I'm at the end of my message, getting ready to give the invitation, and the sound goes off, and I thought I'll speak anyway. No one could hear me. No one. It was so hard. But I think of George Whitfield and that booming voice that God gave him. But George was called to be an evangelist. I'm called to do the same. An evangelist is someone that proclaims the gospel and calls people to Christ. And I think it's an important role in the church in more contemporary times. Billy Graham is the name that comes to mind as the great evangelist that God used in our nation. Well, go back a few years, in fact, go back a lot of years to the 1700s, and the Billy Graham of his day, George Whitfield, reached people. In fact, he was so effective, they had no media except for print media, of course, the newspaper. But somehow, George Whitfield, because of his endless preaching and his tireless proclamation of the gospel, was able to reach 80% of the colonial population. That's a lot of people. Pretty much everybody knew his name. But the main thing that Whitfield wanted to emphasize was not his name, but the name that is above all names, the name of Jesus Christ. So you need to know this story. And we have it available for you in this amazing new film called A Great Awakening. It was so popular, they had to extend the theatrical run because the word of mouth was spreading and more people wanted to see it. Now you can have your own copy of A Great Awakening so you can watch it whenever you want and watch it over and over again and show it to your family, show it to your friends, show it to whoever you think would like to see it. You're going to love this. This is one of the best resources we've ever offered. So get your copy of A Great Awakening for your gift of any size. Dave, tell him more about that.
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13: And I've come to let somebody know, don't listen to the devil when he tells you to walk away. 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In fact, if you've been trying to do it in the power of the flesh, God has simply been teaching you that you can't change your life. 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You can't get your attitude pure. You can't get rid of uncleanness of heart, of unforgiveness and bitterness and malice. 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
18: With SRN News, I'm Mary Rose. Iran reports no strikes overnight into Saturday, an apparent break in nearly 2 weeks of U.S. attacks. Tensions remain high over control of the Strait of Hormuz. Iranian Health Ministry spokesperson Hossein Kermanpour says Iran had a peaceful night. The U.S. Central Command hasn't commented. Sirens sounded early Saturday in Saudi Arabia's Yanbu and Yazan provinces due to a potential danger later lifted. France is using a massive cargo aircraft to dump flame retardants on a wildfire near the wine country city of Bordeaux. The fire has forced tens of thousands to evacuate, with winds threatening to push it closer to the city. French Interior Minister Nunez described the battle as very long and very difficult. This is SRN News.
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20: The last guy in the world who thought he was sincere, Saul, but he was so wrong. You'd think, oh, wait a minute, he's never going to accept Christ. He's the last guy in the world to become a Christian. But guess what? When God chooses someone like he does Saul of Tarsus, it's going to happen. This is why you don't want to give up on people.
21: Pastor Brugmatter affirming the love of God is never ending.
20: Like in your mind, who's the last person in the world of people you know that will ever become a Christian? Because can I just say, don't sell the Lord short.
21: Acts chapter 9 records one of the most dramatic conversions in all of Scripture. Saul, a fierce persecutor of Christians while on the road to Damascus, encountered the risen Jesus. As we observe the Lord confronting Saul's rebellion while extending his grace, Pastor Brett Metters says we're reminded how no one is beyond the reach of God's mercy in our study of today's Word.
20: Have you ever noticed how people can be so sincere, but they can also be sincerely wrong? In fact, sincerity and passion, just because somebody's really passionate about something doesn't mean that it's correct. There's a lot of people that have been sincere, but sincerely wrong. We have maybe the champion of that in Acts chapter 9. Someone who's sincere, passionate, but sincerity plus passion does not equal correctness. And man, we gotta see this story for what it is, and maybe a couple things we can sort of introspectively wonder, Lord, am I overly passionate about something that actually is just not even correct? This guy, his name, Saul of Tarsus. His new name's gonna be Paul. His BC days name, before he was a Christian, was Saul of Tarsus. And that's kind of where we meet him. Let's take a look. It's Acts chapter 9, verse 1. And there it says, "And Saul, yet breathing out threatenings and slaughter against the disciples of the Lord, went unto the high priest and desired of him letters to Damascus, to the synagogues, that if he found any of this way, whether they were of men or women, he might bring them bound to Jerusalem." So this is kind of the setup we see here in verse 1 and 2. Saul, he's already kind of in the midst of persecution. The early church is already being scattered because they're actually killing Christians like they did Stephen. And they're actually imprisoning men and women, putting them in prison because they were Christians. And Paul is a leader of this. Verse 3, it says, "And as he journeyed, he came near Damascus, and suddenly there shined round about him a light from heaven. And he fell to the earth and heard a voice saying unto him, Saul, Saul, why persecutest thou me? And he said, Who art thou, Lord? And the Lord said, I am Jesus, whom thou persecutest. It is hard for thee to kick against the pricks. And he, trembling and astonished, said, Lord, what wilt thou have me to do? A beam of light shines on him. He's knocked to the ground. We're going to see that his eyes are blinded for 3 days. This is going to be a big shakeup in Saul of Tarsus's life. So we see, you know, Jesus saying, you know, Saul, Saul, why persecutest thou me? And then, you know, Saul says, well, who art thou, Lord? He kind of knew, didn't he? He sort of knew that he was the Lord, but he wasn't like 100% sure. So he's like, who art thou, Lord? Is that you, Lord? This is that moment I think he started to think, was I wrong about this thing the whole time? Who art thou, Lord? Saul knew, even though he was asking. And then Jesus' response, what a heartbreaking thing. He says, I am Jesus, whom thou persecutest. Now, he says that, and then he says, it is hard for thee to kick against the pricks. If you have an NIV or an ESV, you'll notice there's a section there that I was reading from the King James that said, you know, I am Jesus whom thou persecutest. It is hard for thee to kick against the pricks. If your Bible doesn't say that, it also doesn't have the verse in Acts chapter 8, verse 37. You're missing chapter 8, verse 37 in your previous chapter. And it has to do which manuscripts those translators used to translate the Bible. You know, there's different text manuscripts of the Bible they use to translate. Depending on which one, there's just little nuanced differences in some of those translations. Realize it's spoken elsewhere in the Bible. Let me just show you real quick before we move on from that. This is Acts 26, where Paul's retelling the story. Let's read it real quick. It says, "Whereupon, as I went to Damascus with authority and commission from the chief priest at midday, O king," this is Paul talking about this to Herod Agrippa. So he's talking to a king. He says, "I was at midday, O king, saw in the way a light from heaven above the brightness of the sun shining round about me and them which journeyed with me. And when we were all fallen to the earth, I heard a voice speaking unto me, saying in the Hebrew tongue, Saul, Saul, why persecutest thou me? It is hard for thee to kick against the pricks." And that's in your NIV and your ESV as well, in Acts 26, 12 through 14. See, the point that I'm making is no sweat. It's there in your Bible. Whether the scribes added it to Acts chapter 9 or if the older text didn't have it for some reason, we don't need to worry because it doesn't change theology or doctrine or anything like that. Back to Acts chapter 9, you might be missing that line. Now, the next thing we have to do is, what in the world does that line mean? "It is hard for thee to kick against the pricks." Some of you, Johnny

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1: If they were being stubborn or if they were wanting to go off course, they would sort of nudge them with a stick. And if they just kept going, then they'd give it a little poke in the rear. And then the ox, if they were really stubborn, they'd start kicking against the goads. And this is an idiom that Jesus is using. Paul, you're a stubborn ox, man. Don't you see how hard it is to do what you're doing? You're doing something that's hard and you're trying to be holy and you're trying to do all this stuff, but you're actually kicking against my prodding to move you in the right direction, and you're kicking against that wall. It's hard for you to kick against the pricks. Now, can I just say, some of you have lived that life. Johnny Cash lived that life. That's why he sang about that. He kicked against the Lord. He lived a rebel life, and you can see that in his story. But eventually he came to know Christ, like Saul of Tarsus. Some of you had that story where you kicked against the Lord and you felt the pain of that. And, you know, living the life of a sinner was hard, but eventually you repented and you came to Christ and you realized, oh man, Jesus really is the way. This is where Paul is gonna have to learn this. Don't forget what Proverbs 13:15 declares. It says, good understanding giveth favor, but the way of the transgressor is hard. Maybe some of you right now, you're still kicking against the goads. I hope that's not you, but maybe your life, it's not really what you hoped it'd be. Maybe things aren't as fun and happy as you thought living in your life and your stuff, but your grandma's been praying for you for years. Maybe some of you are here because mom dragged you to church, but you're kicking against the Lord and you're kicking against the Holy Spirit that's been tapping you on the shoulder for years, but you're just like, yeah, I don't want Christianity. The church is full of hypocrites. Or you got your excuses. You got all your, well, I don't understand. Did Adam have a belly button? Or, why does man have a tailbone? Or like you know, all those questions atheists like to, you know, rattle around. And by the way, there's answers, I think, to all that stuff. But that's really not the issue, is it? The issue really is you're just being stubborn and you don't want to go with your mom's plan of becoming a Christian or your grandma's prayers. Or you're just being stubborn because you think, I've got too many questions. But you know in your heart there's a stir. I'll just tell you what that is. That's the Holy Spirit tapping you on the shoulder that's saying you must be born again. You got to come by faith and believe. And then you can answer all those questions till you're blue in the face, because there's always gonna be questions. But once you accept Christ, repent of your sins, man, you will see that the Lord is true and right and good, even as Paul is about to do here. Or you can choose the hard way and be the way of the transgressor, the sinner. That's hard, it's just harder. And so, you know, here in Acts chapter 9, we see Saul, who was kicking against the Lord, and the Lord knocks him down, blinds him. Like, this is how radical it has to be to get Paul to be converted. And so he says, it's hard for you, Paul. This is why it's hard for you. You're kicking against my prodding to get you on the right path. So he says, what should I do? In fact, let's keep reading there in verse 6. He, trembling, astonished, said, Lord, what wilt thou have me to do? And the Lord said unto him, arise and go into the city, and it shall be told thee what thou must do. Don't you love how God doesn't give very clear instructions? Remember with Philip, just go to the desert and I'll tell you what to do when you get there. Same thing here, go to the city and I'll tell you. It's like Jesus's response to, what must I do, Lord? The response was, go and find out. Go to the city of Damascus and I'll lead you when you get there. This is pretty cool. But it says in verse 7, and the men which journeyed with him stood speechless, hearing a voice, but seeing no man. So the guys didn't see anybody there, but they heard the voice. Implication, I wonder, it seems that maybe Paul, or I should say Saul of Tarsus, saw Jesus, maybe an incarnation of Jesus in his resurrected form again, maybe. We don't know for sure, but it does seem like the men didn't see it, but they did hear it. So it makes us understand Saul wasn't hallucinating, but this is just what happened. So the others heard the voice, and so what happens? Verse 8, and Saul arose from the earth, and when his eyes were opened, he saw no man, but they led him by the hand and brought him to Damascus. And he was 3 days without sight, and neither did he eat or drink. Man, he's a little traumatized here, wouldn't you say? He's not eating, he's not drinking, he's blind, and he's, you know, here's this powerful man that's going around

0: arresting people and putting them in prison and even killing people. And now he's being led like a child because he's blind and he has to be led by the hand to go somewhere. And he's just saying, I'm not eating, I'm not drinking. What is he doing? Well, we're going to see that he's praying. But also the Lord was going to use those 3 days to do a work. Is Saul of Tarsus saved yet? Where did Saul actually officially accept Christ and become a believer? I'm not sure that's happened yet in our story. I'll show you where I think it does happen. But there's something you should know about this 3 days. If you're a Bible student, there's a lot of 3 day things in the Bible. Let me just give you a couple. Jonah was in the belly of a big fish for 3 days. Jesus was in the tomb 3 days and rose on the third day. This is kind of a thing in the Bible, 3 days. And it often, you know, speaks from death to life, or even rebirth. In the 3 days, here we see Saul with blindness and deprivation of food and water. It would only be after 3 days of sort of, if you would, dying to himself, losing the Saul of Tarsus. You gotta get the Saul of Tarsus to find out, to find the Paul the Apostle. And it took 3 days of sort of brokenness, no eating, and I think he's seeking the Lord. In fact, we see this in verse 10. And there was a certain disciple at Damascus named Ananias, and to him said the Lord in a vision, Ananias. And he said, behold, I am here, Lord. And the Lord said unto him, arise, go to the street, which is called Straight, and inquire in the house of Judas for one called Saul of Tarsus. For behold, he prayeth. Now pause for a second. There's a few things that I love about this section. First of all, notice where he go to Straight Street in Damascus. The reason I think that's interesting, did you know that that street is still there in Damascus to this day? There's still Straight Street, the same street from 2,000 years ago. I love how the Bible comes to life when you go to the Middle East and you see these literal places that are talked about in the scriptures. So he's supposed to go there, and he's supposed to go to a guy named Judas, go to his house. Now, this is just funny. Maybe I'm weird, but I find it interesting. The three names in this story, we've got Saul, we got Ananias, and we got Judas. If you're thinking about it, they're not really great names. I mean, historically, in the Bible. Saul was the first king of Israel, loser. Man, Saul was a loser. He was wacko, tried to kill David, and then he went nuts, and then he went and saw the witch at Endor and did a bunch of necromancy things, and eventually got slaughtered on the mountains of Gilboa, whether he committed suicide or whatever, it's a questionable thing. But his body ends up being hung on the walls of Bethshean, where the birds pick off his flesh. Like, it's not a great thing. The Jews weren't like, yay, Saul, he's our king, man. That was like a black eye on their history, Saul. That's Saul. Ananias, in even recent history, what happened to him? Remember, he's the guy that went in and said he gave all his money and he kicked over dead and they hauled him out and buried him outside of the church. That happened early in the book of Acts. Judas, enough said. It's like none of you are naming your child Adolf right now, you know, and nobody's doing that because there's an association with the word. Well, in the same way, I find it interesting in this very redemptive story, you got these names that actually go back to some really dark history. And this sort of reminds me of just the redemption and the work of God. It reminds me of 2 Corinthians 5:17. Therefore, if any man be in Christ, he is a new creature. Old things are passed away. Behold, all things become new. And I see sort of redemption. Here's Judas, who for some reason opens his house for Saul of Tarsus. And this guy Judas, like, who's going to open their house to a slaughtering, murderous hater of Christians? Well, Judas opens his house to Saul. And in Ananias, he's not a bishop or an elder. He's not a deacon in the church. He's not a pastor. He's just some dude in Damascus. And the Lord says, I'm going to use you, Ananias. You need to go and meet Saul of Tarsus. Now, back to the story. What was Ananias' response to this? I love his honest response in verse 13. Then Ananias answered, Lord, I have heard by many of this man how much evil he hath done to thy saints at Jerusalem. And here he hath authority from the chief priest to bind all that call on thy name. Man, he just says, Lord, you want me to go see this Saul of Tarsus? Just a reminder, Lord, he's a bad dude. But look at verse 15. But the Lord said unto him, go thy way, for he is a chosen vessel unto me to bear my name before the Gentiles and kings and the children of Israel. For I will show him how great things he must suffer for my name's sake. So God confirms and says, get up and go. and see this guy. Don't worry, he's my man, Saul. Even though he's a murderous, horrible dude, I'm going to transform him, and he's going to speak before kings. And if you know the story of Paul the Apostle, he did just that. He'd speak before Caesar, Nero, emperor in Rome. Like, this is quite a moment in history. And so, verse 17, how does Ananias do it? Does he go with fear and trepidation? Is he going to be a little leery of this guy, Saul of Tarsus? Check this out, verse 17. And Ananias went his way and entered into the house, and putting his hands on him, said, "Brother Saul, the Lord, even Jesus, that appeared unto thee in the way as thou camest, has sent me that thou mightest receive thy sight and be filled with the Holy Ghost." Don't you love Ananias? I appreciate him for just coming in, even after saying, "Lord, I'm a little nervous about this guy. Is this going to be okay?" The Lord says, "Go, I got this. He's going to be a great tool in my toolbox. You just got to go and do what you're called to do." So he goes in and if I were Ananias, I'd be tempted to kind of walk in, look around the corner and say, "Where is the dude? Saul of Tarsus." And there he is standing in the middle. I say, "You're Saul, right? Yeah. Tell me what you think about Jesus. What's your views on Christianity at this point?" Like I'd be tempted to do a little probing before I was like, but I love it. Ananias comes walking in, puts his arm around him and says, "Brother Saul." That's bold. You got to love Ananias for that. And by the way, I think that's how we should be toward people who are on the verge of accepting Christ. We need to come and be loving and kind and big-hearted and not fearful. One of the big mistakes churches do is while the world is looking into the church saying, "Full of sinners and hypocrites." But one of the reasons I think we get that reputation is because we in the church look out, and when somebody comes into our church that doesn't look like us or act like us, we're like, "Oh, a sinner." So we've seen a lot of strange stuff come in here, but a lot of neat people getting saved. And hopefully Athey Creek gets the big arm around and, "Hey, brother, come on in. Welcome to the church." We've seen it. We've had Gypsy Jokers Motorcycle Club come in and sit down and line up. We want people to come and hear the gospel. And you remember, you can't clean the fish before you catch them. You got to remember that. And sometimes the church does a really bad thing when we sort of look down our sanctimonious noses at people. I love Ananias. He just comes, wraps his arm around the murdering, persecuting Saul of Tarsus and says, "Hey, brother, come on in. And I'm here just like the dream told you, and we're going to get you baptized and filled with the Holy Ghost." You just got to love this. In fact, it goes on in verse 19. It says, "And when he had received meat, he was strengthened." I love that. That's a life verse for me right there. "When he received meat, he was strengthened. Then was Saul certain days with the disciples which were at Damascus." Man, can you imagine the Christians at Damascus, and they're hanging out with the persecutor Saul of Tarsus for 3 days, just chilling? It's hard to even imagine that, but let's just pretend that Kim Jong-un showed up to church, the leader of North Korea, and he just comes walking up with his security or whatever and sits down right in the front row. What would you think about that? Like, he's a murderous dictator. Why is he here in our church? But what happens if he accepts Christ and becomes a Christian, and then we're just hanging out with Kim Jong-un for a while? You'd be like, that'd be weird. That's kind of the equivalent. You got this leader from Jerusalem who's slaughtering people and putting them in prison, and now they're all chilling, hanging out with Saul of Tarsus. What a shocker. And this is really as far as I'd like to take this story, but I think it leaves us with a few questions that are important. First of all, are there people that you think there's no way in the world they would ever accept Christ? Like, in your mind, who's the last person in the world of people you know that will ever become a Christian? Because can I just say, don't sell the Lord short. I have to admit, in my lifetime, I've seen people that I would have said, never, that person's never going to become a Christian. They're the farthest thing from a Christian I would ever imagine. And I have to say, over the years, I've watched the Lord do works in people's lives where even those people have accepted Christ. This is why you don't want to stop sharing the love of Christ with people. This is why you don't want to give up on people. The last guy in the world who thought he was sincere, the persecutor, Saul, he was passionate, but he was so wrong. And so wrong was he, you'd think, oh, wait a minute, he's never going to accept Christ. He's the last guy in the world to become a Christian. But guess what? When God chooses someone like he does Saul of Tarsus, it's going to happen. And who's he going to use? Are you the Ananias in the story that needs to be open-hearted and say, I'm going to just keep lovingly saying, come on in, brother, and accept Christ and be the person that's the tool that God uses? Or the second person, maybe you're the Saul of Tarsus. Maybe you're the one who's like, yeah, I don't know if I ever want to become a Christian. And maybe you're just here and your grandma dragged you to church or whatever, like we talked about earlier. But maybe it's time to realize God has you here for a reason. Even as, I like how Jesus says this in his word, you know, he says, don't worry about this guy, for he's a chosen vessel to me to bear my name before the Gentiles, before kings and the children of Israel. I wonder if some of you are chosen by God, you just don't know it yet. And your life's been troubled. You've been kicking against the goads and then realizing, man, this isn't working out very well for me. Maybe it's time for you to repent of your sin and accept the work of Christ, that Jesus died on the cross for your sins, rose from the grave, and then see what happens. Can I just say, it's true, like the Lord said to Ananias, this guy Saul, he's gonna get saved and his life's gonna get even harder. Like, just because you become a Christian doesn't mean your life's gonna be easy or perfect, but it does mean you're headed for heaven, eternal life in Christ. And man, your life will have meaning and it'll change. It might not be easy, but it's gonna be way easier than kicking against the goads or the kicking against the pricks, as it's called there in the Bible. This is a great day to just say, okay, I'm gonna be transformed by Jesus and the cross. This is where you do that. This is why you're here. If you're not a Christian, there's a reason I think God has you here today.
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0: I wonder if there might be some of you here that would say, I need to accept Christ. I need to repent of my sins. I've gone too long and too hard against the Lord. And maybe you don't have all the answers that you want to have intellectually, biologically, evolutionary, or whatever issues you might have. But that's not really the issue here. We're talking about, do you believe that Jesus died for your sins, rose from the grave? And if you accept that and repent of your sins, the Bible says you'll be saved. If you'd like to accept that and confess that in faith, let's pray together. Dear Father in heaven, I believe in your Son Jesus, that he died on the cross for my sins, that he rose up from the grave, and that I'm forgiven. Help me to walk with you. Thank you for saving me. In the name of Jesus Christ, amen.
1: 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Well, we're so glad you've joined us today. Next time, Pastor Brett will continue another verse-by-verse study looking at the Acts of the Apostles. 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
6: 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The principle was not centralized control, it was opportunity. 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Why did it matter? 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Proverbs honors the one who works his land. Paul warns against idleness and calls believers to earn their bread. Why does that still matter today? Because education should form capable people under God, not dependent subjects under bureaucracy.
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12: Now, I do not think that the church will ever have the moving power that it once had until it returns to the mutual love that once animated it. Jesus Christ said, we read in John 13, "By this all men will know that you are my disciples, that you love one another." For Christian fellowship is not to be based on the amount of creedal knowledge that various people have in their heads, or on the outgoing life of Christ which they have in their hearts.

0: Over a half a century ago, the late Dr. Donald Gray Barnhouse, then pastor of 10th Presbyterian Church in Philadelphia, saw the need to spread God's word beyond the hearing of his local congregation. He started the radio ministry, which has become known as Dr. Barnhouse and the Bible. The application of God's word as taught by Dr. Barnhouse is as relevant today as when he first taught over the radio airwaves decades ago. The message we'll be featuring on today's edition of Dr. Barnhouse and the Bible is entitled The Love of the Brethren. Believers often sing this well-known hymn, "Blessed be the tie that binds our hearts in Christian love. The fellowship of kindred minds is like to that above." Indeed, the fellowship that exists between true believers must reflect the love and communion that exists between God the Father and the Son, Jesus Christ. Does genuine love for your brothers and sisters in Christ flow from your heart and shine forth in your life? The scripture text for this edition of Dr. Barnhouse and the Bible, it's Romans chapter 12 and verse 10. Here again is Dr. Donald Gray Barnhouse with a message entitled, The Love of the Brethren.
1: Through the Lord Jesus Christ, we come unto you, our Father and our God, and in the Holy Spirit. We need you in this hour, for we have nothing of our own that we can give to needy hearts. Our well is dry unless you make the hidden springs to flow. And thus we ask you to bless us in this hour and warm our hearts with your word by your Spirit. All these things we ask in the name of your dear Son, our Savior, the Lord Jesus Christ. Amen. We continue in our study in Romans, coming today to the 12th chapter in the 9th and 10th verse. Love one another with brotherly affection. Outdo one another in showing honor. Now, the salvation that God has given us in Christ has many aspects. Very frequently, salvation is preached in such a way that the impression is given that it is little more than an escape from the torments of hell. Salvation is so much more than this that to limit it thus creates a distortion. It should go without saying that salvation does have a definite relationship to our past and our future. The sins of the past, which separated us from God, have been removed because of the substitutionary death of our Savior. We have been turned totally around so that we are no longer headed for eternal separation from God, but toward eternal association with Him in heaven, to be occupied with Him in the government and administration of the universe. But salvation has a great present application that is to cover every phase of our life upon this earth. Now, while it's true that our temporal life is but for a few years, 4 or 5 score at the most, that temporal life is very important to us now because it is being lived drop by drop, moment by moment, as God allows us to live it. Our salvation is adapted to this present life, as well as to saving us from hell and taking us to heaven. In Romans 14:8, we read, "None of us lives to himself, and none of us dies to himself." And because we are born with a nature that must love, God has made provision for us to be brought into a group, the assembly of believers, the true Church of Jesus Christ. There, we will have the opportunity of exercising our nature of love as God intended us to do. Some time ago, a group of psychologists issued a study in which it was stated that the problem of juvenile delinquency was not so much a problem of an individual feeling unloved as it is a problem of an individual being unable to exercise his love towards others. Now, this is certainly true in the light of the Word of God. Our text in the King James Version reads, "Be kindly affectioned one to another with brotherly love, in honor preferring one another." The later revision reads, "Love one another with brotherly affection. Outdo one another in showing honor." One of the most important functions of the Church of Jesus Christ is the existence of the local congregation, where believers in Christ, gathered together in Him, can know one another intimately, and can fulfill the deep need that is in each of us to move outwardly in love for others. I was an only son, and while there were older sisters in my family, I had no brother. I did not know what I had missed until I myself became the father of two sons and saw their relationship together. As they grew older and passed from the era of childish disagreements, I saw a strong bond grow between them, quite different than the bond that existed between them and their sisters. And I learned what the Word of God means when it says that all believers in Christ are to live in brotherly love one toward another. The true Church of Jesus Christ is to be a community in which the members, joined together, find the occasion for developing each his own personality by becoming expansive towards the other members of the community. The bond that binds us is a bond that can be described as nothing less than the true love that exists between good brothers. We do not stop to consider the fact that there have been cases where brothers have hated each other. We recognize that the history of the human race has brother murder on its first page. Cain killed Abel. This is sufficient to show us what man is by nature and to point the way to grace so that we may be transformed by the life and light of God. There have been many families with Cain and Abel, and the hatreds and feuds that arise from such close relationships are the most terrible of all. They seem unnatural because they reveal so clearly the evil nature of the truly natural. But we're concerned with the supernatural, for the love which is described and required here is a love that comes from God. Let us look at the main words of this biblical sentence. The first thing that strikes us is that it takes four English words to translate two Greek words. It takes kindly affection to translate philostorgos and brotherly love to translate Philadelphia. The first of these terms is found only here, and one must be especially careful when studying a term that is found in no other verse in the Bible. The Greek word storge is used by Xenophon, Plutarch, and other classical writers to describe the mutual love of parents and children, also of husbands and wives. There is an idea of tenderness involved in the expression. The revision that appeared at the beginning of this century translates the whole phrase, "In love of the brethren, tenderly affectioned one to another." Oh, how far our modern churches of all denominations are from this description. Indeed, the most widely circulated books of etiquette go so far as to say that the politeness of church attendance demands what really amounts to frigid aloofness. According to these books, if the visitor to a church sees a friend, he may nod discreetly across the room, or I suppose pause for a brief moment of restrained greeting on the sidewalk after the service. Well, this was not the way it was done in the early church. As the centuries have passed, the church has become more and more formal, departing from God's original intention for it as a place of great fellowship among people who have become more than friends because the Lord has redeemed them. If our churches have become cold, it is because individual members have neglected the command that is set forth in our text. In our search for numbers, we have brought in the mixed multitude, including hearts that have not been transformed and which are incapable of true love in Christ. The result has been that which is described in the book of Revelation. Through the messenger of the church of Ephesus, the living Lord speaks to the church. We read it in Revelation 2:4. "But I have this against you, that you have abandoned the love you had at first." No church should be so large that its members cannot know each other in a personal way. Gigantic congregations cannot be justified by the Word of God. Originally, the church was in a local house, and friends and neighbors came together there for common fellowship and mutual helpfulness and love. They were gathered in the name of the Lord Jesus Christ. As the number of Christians increased, there were more and more similar gatherings, but always centered in a private home. If in later centuries men began to speak of parishes, they were still referring back to the early practice, for the word parish comes from two Greek words, para oikos, which mean literally alongside a house. Now, I do not think that the church will ever have the moving power that it once had until it returns to the mutual love that once animated it. Jesus Christ said, we read in John 13, "By this all men will know that you are my disciples, that you love one another." When I was a boy, we sang a hymn that is not used as much in the last half of our century as it was in the beginning. "Blessed be the tie that binds our hearts in Christian love. The fellowship of kindred minds is like to that above." Now here is a true expression of the state that Christ desired for those who should follow him. It's not merely a quatrain of pious phraseology, but a rich, deep truth. The tie that binds the hearts of true believers is indeed a blessed thing. Those who are truly alive in Christ know what it means to meet other believers who have the same redemptive life. For Christian fellowship is not to be based on the amount of creedal knowledge that various people have in their heads, but on the outgoing life of Christ which they have in their hearts. Christian fellowship is not a matter of light, but of life. It is the meeting of hearts that have been made new in Jesus Christ. Such a fellowship is indeed like that above. The fellowship that exists in heaven is that between the Father, the Son, and the Holy Spirit. It is a oneness that could never have originated in fallen man. It is the oneness of the Godhead. It is a unity that is divine. We must be very careful in our day when we use the word unity, so that we use it in a biblical way, because that great, beautiful word has been emptied of its truthful content and made to apply to a so-called unity which comes from man seeking to rejoin himself to God instead of accepting the redemption that comes through the blood of Jesus Christ. For anyone to think it possible for a human being to get himself in tune with the infinite, or to have any possible acceptance with God apart from the expiation of sin by God in Christ, is to create a black counterfeit of Christian truth. But if we begin where God would have us begin, if we will acknowledge the horrible heritage which we have received from Adam and recognize the necessity of salvation through the work of Christ, then we can be brought back into the oneness with God which was lost in the original rebellion when Adam declared his independence of God. Such oneness among believers is the answer which God the Father gives to the Lord Jesus Christ because of his prayer in the Garden of Gethsemane. The night before Jesus died, he looked forward to the vast number of men and women who would be redeemed by his death. And he prayed the Father in these terms, we read in John 17, "I have given them thy word, and the world has hated them because they are not of the world, even as I am not of the world. I do not pray that thou shouldst take them out of the world, but that thou shouldst keep them from the evil one. I do not pray for these only," and this is still Jesus praying, "I do not pray for these only, but also for those who are to believe in me through their word." And that means those of us who live in this 20th century. And what does he pray? "That they may all be one, even as thou, Father, art in me and I in thee, that they also may be in us, so that the world may believe that thou hast sent me. The glory which thou hast given me, I have given to them, that they may be one, even as we are one. I in them and thou in me, that they may become perfectly one, so that the world may know that thou hast sent me and hast loved them even as thou hast loved me. Now the second verse of that old hymn speaks of this relationship between believers. We sing, we share our mutual woes, our mutual burdens bear, and often for each other flows the sympathizing tear. Now this is indeed a fair description of what the Lord meant the association of believers to be. The early church was gathered together through the living presence of Christ in each individual. These believers shared their mutual woes and obeyed the great verse which says, bear one another's burdens, and so fulfill the law of Christ. If we read the Acts of the Apostles, we can see that the early church lived in this way. They had all things in common, and no man dared call anything his own. The historical account reads in Acts 4, now the company of those who believed were of one heart and soul, and no one said that any of the things which he possessed was his own, but they had everything in common. And with great power the apostles gave their testimony to the resurrection of the Lord Jesus, and great grace was upon them all. There was not a needy person among them, for as many as were possessors of lands or houses sold them, and brought the proceeds of what was sold and laid it at the apostles' feet, and distribution was made to each as any had need. Now let it not be said for even one instant that this was communism, for the context clearly shows that each man had the right of possession of private property. What they gave willingly, as a brother might sell a house to pay the hospital bill of his mother or a brother. It was all a matter of the love of the heart, and of no other constraint whatsoever. There was no dictatorship of the proletariat, for there was no dictatorship at all. There was love, full, free-flowing, and it pervaded all and brought the fruits of love in its flood. This last summer, we were out in the island of Formosa in connection with our trip to the Far East. There we saw a leper colony, and we were told of two Christians who were lepers living in a little hut, getting their handful of rice each day. The colony was full. No more patients could be taken. The lepers that wanted to get in had to wait till somebody died. And the missionary told us how that this Christian couple said, bring this leper in and let him sleep in our house. And someone said, but what is he going to eat? They said, well, we'll just make rice enough for two, be rice enough for three. And believe me, they didn't have much to begin with. But that's the way the church began 2,000 years ago. And that's the way it frequently is out on the mission field. We've lost very much because we're so rich and prosperous. But our hearts must always be ready to help those who are in need. Now among believers who are bound together in such a oneness, the sympathizing tear frequently flows. We cannot see those we love come to any sorrow or grief without having the compassion of Christ toward them. Listen to the following contrast. Before the war, I had the occasion of visiting in far western China. In one of the great cities of the West, I walked the narrow streets with a missionary. As we turned a corner, a terrible stench, more terrible than the usual stenches of an Oriental city, offended our nostrils. I wondered at the source, and the missionary pointed to a beggar who was seated beside a dead body lying next to a wall. A straw hat covered the face of a corpse, but the bare feet were exposed. On the cheap cloth that formed the dress of the dead man, there were a few coppers lying where passers had thrown them. I was told that in a day or two, as the stench became even greater, there would be enough coppers to buy the rude coffin that would be needed for the disposal of the body. It should be remembered that at that time there were no municipal services or health organizations that would take care of such a need. It was Madame Chiang Kai-shek who pointed out that the Chinese worshipped their ancestors, but had never built an old folks' home. In like manner, paganism makes little or no provision for the desperate needs of its individuals. It was into such a world that Christianity came, as a breath of fresh air, as a flowing river of love. Men and women were drawn to each other because they had been drawn to Jesus Christ. They were moved by this new love, which the world had never seen or known before. They were immediately drawn to each other, shared each other's woes, bore each other's burdens, and comforted one another in times of sickness and trouble and sorrow. It should be realized that every movement for mutual support that exists in the world today has come as a byproduct of Christianity. The formation of mutual burial societies, mutual insurance companies, fraternal orders, fraternities, hospitals, and all other forms of mutual help and assistance have come out of the wavering structure of the church. There were no such things in the world before Jesus Christ. But as the church left its first love, there were those who had seen what had happened among those who strengthened one another, and they grasped at the shadow of what they had seen. Indeed, we must never forget that the word communism is derived from the same Latin root as communion. God gave to his church the true Holy Communion. Men took the phrase and applied it to a religious ordinance of partaking of the bread and the cup, which was to remind us of the death of Christ. Holy Communion should have been the term that was applied to helping the needy and lifting the fallen. When the church became rich and frigid, the true Holy Communion disappeared. The form took its place, and into the vacuum has come unholy communism. There are those who fear for the rise of communism in our day. There is only one dam that can hold back its rising flood. It is the restoration of true love in the hearts of multitudes of believers. We must come to the place where we look not every man on his own things, but also on the things of others. We must see what we have been saved from and apply that same redeeming love of Christ to those round about us throughout all the world. We must be ready to outdo one another in showing honor. We must recognize that when we touch other men for Christ, we're touching Christ himself. The cup of cold water is to be given in his name. We visit those in prison, or the sick, or the hungry. And Jesus says, "Inasmuch as you have done it unto one of the least of these, my brethren, you have done it unto me." It is his love, beginning in heaven and going back to heaven, and yet circling down to earth through us. There is nothing else like it in the universe. The love of Christ that God loves out through us to the needy round about us. And our God and Father, we pray thee that the Holy Spirit will take this simple message and use it in multitudes of our hearts, that we may become more like Christ and be ready to help all who are in need, wherever they may be. We ask it in Jesus' name. Amen.
0: As brothers and sisters in Jesus Christ, we must give honor and preference to one another and demonstrate kindness and tender affection for each other in authentic Christian love. 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Today's message again is entitled, "The Love of the Brethren," or simply request message number R12-22. 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This free booklet clearly outlines the biblical path to becoming a Christian and experiencing the wonderful gift of salvation in Jesus Christ. 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Donald Gray Barnhouse, James Montgomery Boyce, Martin Lloyd-Jones, and Philip Graham Ryken. 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

0: Northern California's one place for Christian talk. Let me tell you about my Jesus. 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Hallelujah. 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
3: In 1862, Abraham Lincoln signed the Morrill Act, helping states create colleges focused on agriculture, mechanics, science, and practical education. The principle was not centralized control, it was opportunity. Lincoln's Morrill Act reminds us that America can support education without surrendering education to Washington. Why did it matter? Because a free nation needs citizens equipped to work, build, steward, and govern themselves. Scripture gives work a sacred weight. In Genesis, God placed man in the garden to work it and to keep it. Proverbs honors the one who works his land. Paul warns against idleness and calls believers to earn their bread. Why does that still matter today? Because education should form capable people under God, not dependent subjects under bureaucracy.
4: With SRN News, I'm Mary Rose. Iran reports no strikes overnight into Saturday, an apparent break in nearly 2 weeks of U.S. attacks. Tensions remain high over control of the Strait of Hormuz. Iranian Health Ministry spokesperson Hussein Kermanpour says Iran had a peaceful night. The U.S. Central Command hasn't commented. Sirens sounded early Saturday in Saudi Arabia, but later were lifted. Iran has also sounded missile alert, but no casualties are reported. France is using a massive cargo aircraft to dump flame retardants on a wildfire near the wine country city of Bordeaux. The fire has forced tens of thousands to evacuate, with winds threatening to push closer to the city. French Interior Minister Laurent Nunez described the battle as long and very difficult.
5: In the darkest night, even the smallest light shines bright.
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10: There's something about the Bay Area. It's a place of movement, innovation, and questions. A place where people are searching for meaning, for truth, for something solid to stand on. And whether we realize it or not, every one of us is already answering these questions. We all have beliefs about God, about the world, about what really matters. In other words, everyone is a theologian. Welcome to the Bay Area Theology Podcast, theology from the Bay for the Bay. My name is Ricky Blaha, and I'm joined by Dr. Cameron Schweitzer of Gateway Seminary. Together, we're inviting you into conversations that explore not just what we believe about God, but how these beliefs take shape in real life, in our churches, and in our communities. Because theology isn't just something we study, it's something we live. And here in the Bay Area, that matters. In this first episode, I sit down with Cameron to hear his story, his heart for this region, and why these conversations are worth having. We're glad you're here. Let's begin. Dr. Cameron Schweitzer, what is your doctorate in? It's a PhD, right?
11: That's correct. I have a PhD in Christian theology from Gateway Seminary, where I serve as the campus director here in the Bay Area and as an associate professor of historical theology.
10: When people think of the Bay Area, I don't think that they often think of it being a home for theology or theological thinking.
11: Yeah.
10: And so I'm just curious, as you started down that road
7: of school, studies, theology. First of all, what led you to wanting to pursue theology as part of your PhD or as your PhD program?
11: Yeah. So it's like the Proverbs say that in the abundance of counselors, there's wisdom. And so when I speak with young people, which I do a lot in my role, or people seeking wisdom and direction, one of the things I'll tell people is, look, if you hear a lot of people in your life saying the same thing and they're not talking to each other, then that might be a good indication that God's trying to say something to you. And so for me, there was that sort of abundance of counselors and people saying the same sort of thing from about the time I was near the end of my bachelor's degree through seminary, that I had enough people starting to say, hey, we really think you should do a PhD and pursue life in the academy, where I was very hesitant at that because when I was, quote unquote, called to ministry as an 18-year-old freshman at UC Santa Barbara, I'd been a Christian like 8 months. Like most young men who receive that call, you think that that call entails full-time vocational ministry, usually as a pastor, or unless you get a specific like missionary call. Yeah, so I thought that my call meant full-time pastoral vocational ministry. So when I transferred to California Baptist University in 2010, I went with the anticipation that I was going to be a pastor. And it was over several years of study there where God blessed my efforts. I got plugged into a really healthy church also named Redeemer, where we find ourselves here. But it was Redeemer in Riverside, where at that time it was First Baptist Church of Norco. And I really enjoyed my studies. And as I found myself in the midst of classrooms with like pastors' kids, missionaries' kids, youth group all-stars, and there I was like a fresh Christian reprobate, like long hair. I felt like a fish out of water. And so I didn't take anything for granted. I just threw myself into my studies. And I've always enjoyed school and was fairly good at school. And I would study hours every day because I really believed in the seriousness of that call that I'd been given. So now fast forward through my first few years at Cal Baptist, and I'm now beginning to think, well, what does seminary look like for me? Because most people who go to a Bible college or university like I did, and like you did too, like you get a bachelor's degree in ministry or theology or Bible, whatever, you have to go to seminary usually because most churches are expecting someone to have an MDiv or at least some sort of equivalent. So I'm starting to think about seminary. And again, at the time, Ricky, like I'm in my mind, no, God's called me to full-time pastoral ministry. I'm preparing to that end. And so my concentrations in my Christian studies side, it was in pastoral ministry. And in the philosophy side, it was apologetics. So those are sort of my backgrounds in philosophy and apologetics that I still use to this day. Now, I was thinking California is where the Lord's had me. I could never imagine living outside of California. So I thought, okay, this is where I'm going to be. And I want to go to seminary in a place that looks like where I'm going to minister. So I'm thinking, you know, California is where God wants me to be. And this is where I should prepare to go to seminary. However, it was around my junior, senior year of

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1: It is the predecessor or the previous
2: Gateway Seminary.
1: Yeah.
2: That's right. So Golden Gate became Gateway in 2016 when it left Mill Valley, Marin County, and moved to the Inland Empire, Ontario, in 2016. So I'm in Brea, living in Redlands, commuting down there with friends that I'd made twice a week, sometimes once a week, still thinking I'm, you know, going to go into full-time pastoral ministry. I just finished a church internship at my church, planning to pastoral ministry. That was my thought.
3: Yeah.
2: And now, though, I'm starting to have my seminary professors and my seminary classmates and people at church saying, Cameron, we really think you need to do a PhD. And so now that's like my second-ish year into seminary. Golden Gate's announced its transition from Mill Valley to Southern California. I, at that time, began to work for Golden Gate and my first job with the seminary. And I've been with the seminary now over 10 years, which I can't believe. I was 23 years old when Adam Groza first hired me as an enrollment specialist. So I did recruiting, admissions, things like that. And it became clear, like, okay, I need to do a PhD. God, you've been telling me this over enough years now through enough different people in my life that it'd be disobedient to not heed that word.
1: Yeah.
2: And so then I began to think about, well, what would I want to do my PhD in? And I knew that I wanted to do theology. I always enjoyed theology, philosophy, apologetics, more the realm of like larger ideas and how ideas relate than like the nitty gritty of like exegesis or Greek or Hebrew,
1: yeah,
2: which I just didn't want to do. So then I knew, because of the way that PhDs work, that languages weren't my strong suit academically, and I didn't want to really have to know at the expert level Greek, Hebrew, German, French to move through a program like that. So then deduction was, okay, well, you need to do a PhD in some sort of English theological focus. And around that time, through the ministry of John Piper, I was introduced to Jonathan Edwards, who then became one of the most important influences in my life, spiritually, intellectually, theologically. And I knew, okay, well, I want to study Jonathan Edwards in, because that would mean everything he's written is in English. All of the scholarly resources are in English, so then I don't have to worry about German, French, Latin, Italian, any Ugaritic, anything like that.
1: You sound like the rest of us now. Like, we're I love studying the Bible. I love studying theology. Don't know that I want to get into any other languages.
2: Yeah. So I did Greek and Hebrew and have probably forgotten all that I've studied. So I'm sorry to Joe Slunaker and Richard Mobley for having forgotten all that they taught me. So I'm then having that, okay, what does that look like? And then this was now the end of my seminary career, like 2016, 2017. Knew I wanted to go into Edwards. And at Gateway, we have an Edwards scholar by the name of Chris Chun. So I sat down with Dr. Chun and said, hey, this is what I'm really interested in doing. He said, that's great. I'd strongly encourage you to consider staying at Gateway and studying with me. And Chris, being Chris, was very tight-lipped. He's like, you know, because there's going to be some things on the horizon as to why Gateway would be the place to study Edwards over the next few years. And that was because like the next year or two, we announced that we were then the West Coast Center for Jonathan Edwards Studies.
3: Oh, wow.
2: In partnership with Yale. So that meant we had conferences on the horizon. We had additional resources, visiting scholars, things like that. So he said, I'd really like you to stay here and study with me. And so I looked at other programs and I decided, you know what? I work at Gateway. I'm in California. This is where the Lord wants me. This makes sense. So then I'm looking at Edwards. He then pushed me towards what my dissertation topic was. And then the rest, as they would say, is history. And that's how I then got into the program, was studying Edwards, and then had the specific dissertation focus I did was because of Chris Chun's very wise mentorship.
1: That's awesome.
2: At that time.
1: Yeah, that's awesome. So you grew up in California, primarily most of your life in Southern California.
2: Correct.
1: And then you end up here in the Bay Area because of your placement as the director of the Bay Area campus. What was that transition like? Like, what are some of the noticeable differences that you discovered coming from a Southern California context to now living in the Bay Area?
2: Yeah. I was asked that a lot my first year here. People would ask me, like, how's the Bay Area? Thinking, like, is

0: this hellish homeless landscape. And it's definitely not that. I've told people there's a reason folks pay so much money to live here. It's a very beautiful place. And in comparison to where I grew up, now I tell people I didn't grow up in the places in Southern California that people vacation or think of. Like, I didn't grow up in Orange County, San Diego, LA, Malibu. I grew up in Redlands, Yucaipa. Like, I grew up on the, no shade to my own town, but I grew up really far east on Interstate 10, like on the edge of the desert and the foothills to the Big Bear Lake or okay. Mountains. Redlands is a town of, I don't know, 80,000 people. Yucaipa is maybe 60,000 now. So then when I moved up here, there's very much, there's a different culture that's very noticeable to me within a few weeks of living here. But, so one of the, you know, to use a fancy word, a synecdoche, like where a part represents a whole, to me was driving. So in the Bay Area, people tend to drive the speed limit or 5 miles an hour over the speed limit. It's rare that you see people going 15, 20, 25 miles over the speed
1: limit.
0: Yeah,
1: right.
0: That's the norm in Southern California. If there's no traffic, people are flying. Fast lanes, 80, 85. People don't let you merge. They're very aggressive. Like, we're here in the Bay Area, nine times out of 10, if I'm looking to merge, people slow down to let me in. So there is that noticeable difference in driving and what that represents socially, personally. So that was one noticeable difference. The other thing I would say is that the Bay Area is much more compact versus where I grew up in the Inland Empire. Everything's so spread out. Like, you have a lot more just empty open spaces, which are slowly being filled with track homes and strip malls.
1: Yeah, that's right. You were telling me about that because I was down there last year and I was driving that stretch from Riverside down to like LA.
0: Yeah.
1: And you were just telling me how it's just like this sprawling spread of just city. Like,
0: unbroken
1: it's just like,
0: city.
1: Yeah, unbroken city.
0: No, you get on Interstate 10 from my hometown, let's say Yucaipa. You drive from Yucaipa to Santa Monica where it starts or ends, however you view it. It's one unbroken city.
1: Yeah.
0: That's how one of my friends in seminary described it, who's from the Midwest. It's one unbroken city. So when I grew up in that, which is, you know, track homes, strip malls, the color palette for most of the year is brown, big, tall, jaggedy mountains. To move to the Bay Area, like where it's raining a lot, things are green, the air is clean. I was used to growing up with smog. And so, like, as a kid, growing up in the Inland Empire, we'd go to our local water park and you'd come home, you'd be coughing, your chest would hurt. Because it's just smog. Like, here I tell people the air is cleaner, the water is cleaner.
1: Great, yeah.
0: It's just a different, there's actually seasons here. Where I grew up, there was essentially 2.5 seasons, hot, less hot, and some rain, and fire season. So, but here, I love the fall, I love the spring. It's a very noticeably different place to live. And then the other thing that is a significant difference as well, and you know this, and we've talked about this, is the different kind of ethnic diversity that's represented here versus where I grew up. Granted, it's changing, but like where I grew up, it was white, Hispanic, and then a sprinkling of African-American. Like that was Yucaipa and Redlands. Now that's starting to change with more Asian immigrants and Middle Eastern immigrants and Indian immigrants, but that wasn't the case when I was growing up. So here, like where I live in Fremont, I mean, I'm one of, in my little townhome strip, one of two white guys. And the other guy's married just like I am to someone who's not white. Everyone is either Indian or Asian or Middle Eastern.
1: Yeah.
0: So like that's different. And those cultures have a different, you know, feel to them, different food to them, different values to them. And so that's all evident in the Bay Area. And then the other thing I'd say lastly is also different from where I grew up is here, most people are highly educated and are working in white collar jobs. When I meet new people and I ask them, like, oh, what do you do for work? Again, 9 times out of 10, it's, well, I'm an engineer, software, hard, whatever. I work at one of the big 7 mag companies, or I work at a startup or biotech. It's rare that I meet someone and say, oh, I'm a teacher.
1: Yeah.
0: Or like, oh, I'm a policeman. Where I grew up, that's usually what you'd interact with, is like blue collar folks or people who work like your normal middle class jobs.
1: Yeah.
0: So that's a significant difference here.
1: So with those last two points, the last two observations of the diversity of people in the Bay Area, and then they kind of like the educated or the affluent people that might be here that you might not get in the same kind of concentration in Southern California, what kind of impact does that have on understanding the world that we live in through a theological lens or through a biblical lens?
0: So theology in its most proper sense is just the knowledge of God or the study of God. And so that's when you talk about theology proper, is the study of the person and ways of the creator of God. That's what theology is. It's going back to the, you know, even the classical Greek philosophers talked about the theologia, the God knowledge, God study. So in his most proper sense, theology is simply the study of who God is and what God has done, or how he's revealed himself or how he's not revealed himself. So that's theology in its most proper sense. And then sometimes Christian, we're talking about Christian theology, that would say, well, what does the Christian scriptures, the Old and the New Testament, what do those say about who God is, about what he has done? So that's Christian theology, is a focus specifically on the Christian scriptures and what they say as divine revelation about who God is and what he has done. And then in a broader sense, Christians will sometimes speak about theology. And by that, you know, looking at some of the books on your shelves, like they think of like John Frame's systematic theology. So then they'll think about not just like who God is and what God has done, but they think about doctrines regarding humanity or sin or the work of Christ or the church or the end time. So that then theology becomes a catchphrase for like just the deeper things of like the scriptures.
1: Yeah.
0: So that is usually how people think about theology, is you're more technically speaking about who God is, what he has done,
1: yep,
0: studying that either through like nature or through specific holy books would be the two means, yep, of theology. And there's also analytic theology, so think about like logic and ideas and approaching revelation that way. And then there's the ways that people think about the Bible broadly, and then studying the Bible in like a deeper way than let's just say I'm going to, like in a sermon or in a Bible study, we're going to go like verse by verse through the book of John or through First Peter or through Isaiah, like, you know, we're doing here at church, and asking like, well, what do these texts teach us specifically? So then theology is trying to step back from just like exegetical reflections, or that's interpreting individual verses, and say like, how do we start building bridges across the Bible on certain topics or what are called theological loci. So that's what theology is. So then we want to think about like, okay, how does that shape the way we then think about interacting with folks in the Bay Area? And it's very different,
1: right,
0: from Southern California. And I've noticed that, and it's, as you know though, dude, like it's the Bay Area is, you know, people talk about microclimates. There's also microcultures. And so if you think about our context in Silicon Valley or Silicon Valley adjacent where we live in Fremont, the kind of people you'll meet and the kind of conversations you'll have is very different,
1: yes,
0: than if you go to Oakland or if you go to San Francisco or if you cross that Golden Gate Bridge and go to Marin. Like, very different. So I think that when people think stereotypically about the Bay, they're thinking about San Francisco. Sure. They're thinking about the, you know, the yuppie white liberals in Marin. Or maybe you're thinking about some of the rougher parts of the Bay, like Oakland, but they're not necessarily thinking of San Jose, which is like highly immigrant focused from Asia and South Asia and the Middle East.
1: Right.
0: And so if you're talking about our context in Silicon Valley, Silicon Valley adjacent, it's going to be different from the experience I had growing up when, you know, you would talk to people who, if they weren't Catholic or they hadn't grown up going to Protestant church and had some sort of like Christian religious framework, they'd probably be atheist or agnostic, if not Mormon, because where I grew up, there's a lot of Mormons.
1: Right. Yeah.
0: So that was generally like Catholic, post-Protestant, lukewarm, or like my former best friend in high school who now described himself, Lee, I don't know how he would now, but at the time he described himself as a antagonistic atheist. So sort of an apologetic atheist. Not saying he's apologizing for being an atheist, but he's like making a case argumentatively for the legitimacy of atheism. So that's different,
1: yeah,
0: from my neighbors. The couple who lives on one side, they're Indian, first generation immigrants from India as adults. And the wife, sweet lady, she's Hindu. And the husband is, I think he's said to me that he's agnostic or atheistic, but he grew up Sikh. So like they're a Sikh and Hindu family.
1: Right.
0: That's a different conversation theologically about who God is and how he's revealed himself. To someone like I interacted with in college, I think of some of the people on my floor as a freshman at Santa Barbara when I was a, you know, new believer on fire for Christ, and the kind of evangelistic theological conversation I would have with them, where you have to start from there is no God,
1: yeah,
0: to what you have up here, which is like, well, no, I believe in God or gods, which is a very different theological starting place.
1: Yeah.
0: So that has a significant influence as we think about who we're having theological conversations with, where do they live in the Bay Area, what's their racial, you know, identity.
1: Yep. Yeah.
0: Like that's going to significantly impact what their ideological framework is for having a theological conversation.
1: Yeah. I think that this conversation is going to be unique to the Bay Area, at least in my experience, having been here for almost 12 years now. In some sense, all the descriptions of theology that you just gave, I think for the average person might feel a little scary or intimidating.
0: Yeah.
1: When you start talking about theology proper, even biblical theology or systematic theology. But I think that it's important for the sake of this conversation and for the sake of this podcast, just to emphasize that we have to start in those foundational areas of who God is. Because even as you were just saying, so many of the different people from around the world that live here in the Bay Area, they have an idea of God, or yeah. they have a concept of a deity yeah. or deities even. Yeah. And so I think that for us, like, it's great to figure out what works. And I think that, you know, there is the discipline of theology that would be, we would feel, most people would feel more accustomed to, which is applied theology.
0: Yeah.
1: Taking, you know, what is all this truth about God and who we are in the world that we live in? What does it mean for us and how we live it out in our particular places? But I do think that it is important for us to understand that if we're really going to make an impact and if we're going to reach the people in the Bay Area around us, that we've got to have a solid foundation of who God is.
0: Of course.
1: A solid foundation of what the Bible teaches about the world that we live in, and trying to understand experiences of our lives through a theological
0: yeah.
1: lens.
0: Yeah, yeah. What I say to folks who are out there and like, you know, well, like you said, Ricky, well, you know, that's just like theology sounds so intimidating. You know, I just want me and the Bible and the Spirit. Like, that's enough for me. The simple reality, folks, is that everyone's a theologian.
1: That's right.
0: Everyone. And so it's not a matter of whether or not you're a theologian and whether or not you think theologically. You do. And it's a question then of how good of a theologian yeah. are you and how well do you think theologically? And so we need to put that thinking aside and say, oh, that's just for the academics or that's just for the pastor. It's like, no. When you try to articulate to your unbelieving neighbor the Trinity or how Jesus of Nazareth was both truly God and truly man, right? Nicene Creed.
1: Right.
0: That's theology. When you try to then, you know, if you're a, like us and you're a Baptist and you're talking to a friend who's Presbyterian and you're articulating to them like, well, why you go to a Baptist church versus a Presbyterian church? Well, that's you thinking and speaking theologically.
1: Mm-hmm.
0: And so I just would hope that would maybe dissuade you from that incorrect thought of, well, theology is only for the highly educated or for those who are called to ministry, because it's not.
1: Right.
0: And how you think about God, how you think about the Bible, how you think about yourself. So doctrine of God, doctrine of Scripture and Revelation, and doctrine of man or anthropology, that's going to affect everything.
1: Right.
0: Because what you believe shapes what you think, it shapes what you say, it shapes what you feel, it shapes what you do. And so rather than being unreflective, we want to be reflective and be reflective about the Scriptures with the Scriptures.
1: Yeah.
0: And so that's one of my hopes with this, is that we can get more people in the Bay Area thinking deeply about the things they say they believe.
1: Right. I think it's important. I kind of want to like even dig into this just a little bit more, because I think what you said is very important, and that is everyone's a theologian.
0: Mm-hmm.
1: And that's not by choice necessarily.
0: No.
1: Everyone is a theologian because we have an understanding of what we believe
0: yeah.
1: about the world that we live in. We have an understanding of what we believe about God. Even if we don't believe in God, that's still a belief
0: yeah.
1: That says that I, of what I think about the world that I live in my life.
0: Yeah.
1: And so I think it's important that, you know, for the people that are listening to this podcast and you're anticipating future conversations, I don't know that people who will be listening to this podcast already have, you know, compartments for understanding what they believe and how they believe it and all the nuances of what they believe. But I think that if we sat down with almost any person and started talking about faith and life and what's important to them,
0: mm-hmm.
1: you're going to start finding that there are compartments for the way that anybody and everybody thinks about.
2: Of course.
1: Things. So I think that this show is intended to help people start thinking more deeply, start thinking more theologically about the life that they live in. And it doesn't necessarily mean that everyone listening has to come to the same conclusion that we come to as well. And I think it's a big part of what we want to do with the podcast is like our hope is that with this podcast that we'd be able to invite people into this room to be able to have conversations about what they are studying, what they are seeing, what they're experiencing, and being able to together come up with some sort of almost a virtual think tank to be able to share these ideas, not just from us, but from people from all over the Bay and from a diversity of theological backgrounds as well.
2: That's right.
0: Yeah, so I'm hoping that people in the months and years to come as they engage this material will be able to see the diversity of thought and deep thought that's represented by folks across the Bay Area.
1: Mm-hmm.
0: That's my intention.
1: Yeah.
0: And as I've now been 3 years in this role, starting my fourth year soon, I have been pleasantly surprised with how many doctoral level trained ministers and other thought leaders there are in the Bay Area who have PhDs or doctorate of ministries or PhDs in philosophy or theology or Old Testament or New Testament or counseling. Like I just got connected with a guy who's got his doctorate in Christian counseling, who are serving in churches around the Bay Area. And I want to be able to have conversations with those people to then expose their thought, their theology to folks around the Bay Area and even outside the Bay Area. They might listen to these conversations we're having.
1: Yeah, that's great.
0: That's the intention, as we've said, is to be able to expose theology from the Bay Area for the Bay Area. That's our desire.
1: That's right.
0: Is so that, like we were joking about before we turned the cameras on, as part of the scriptural foundation for this is Nathaniel's question, can anything good come from Nazareth? And then, they say, the response is, well, come and see.
1: Right.
0: Talking about Jesus.
1: Right.
0: And so in the same way, I feel like people even in the Bay Area have what's sometimes in the academic circles called imposter syndrome. Like you don't really feel in like academic circles like I have this, like you don't feel like a real professor, a real academician. So I feel like sometimes people in the Bay Area have kind of an imposter syndrome as it relates to Christianity. They think, well, like nothing good comes from here.
1: Yeah.
0: Like there's no good theological stuff or ministerial stuff. It's too pagan.
1: Yeah.
0: It's too lost. It's too sinful. It's too this. Nothing good can come from here. So there's like the internal question of can anything good come from the Bay Area? And then outside, no one thinks, oh, dude, there's going to be good theological stuff coming from the Bay Area. Nothing good comes from that hellhole.
1: Right. I was going to say, but I found that when people do come here who would be noted as significant theologians, when they come here from outside of California and even outside of just the Bay Area proper, there is a disconnect between what people understand theologically, ministry-wise, especially people coming from the East Coast or the South, they come here and they've got great ideas. And where they live and where they serve, the things that they're talking about really work well.
0: Yeah.
1: Like it's proven ministry ideas that they bring here, but it's not proven in the Bay Area.
0: No.
1: And so it is interesting. Like most people might look into the Bay Area and say, what good can come from the Bay Area?
2: Yeah.
1: But as Alan Cross, who we're going to have on the podcast at some point, Alan Cross has said to me many times, nobody's coming for us. We've got to do this ourselves.
2: That's right.
1: We've got to figure out the answers to ministry in the Bay Area ourselves.
2: That's right.
1: And so I think that's what, hopefully this is the beginning of that united conversation around theology in the Bay Area. Because I think another aspect, and there are a few people that come to my mind immediately that I hope we have here to be able to talk on this. One of the other aspects of theology and ministry that you find in the Bay Area is that so much ministry and thinking around the United States is a Western linear sort of thinking.
0: Oh, yeah.
1: And you, with the influx of the immigrants that come from all over, especially Asia, Southeast Asia, the Middle East, there is an Eastern mindset that is very, very different than anything that you're used to if you've grown up almost in any other place in the country.
0: I mean, you and I both know all you got to do is go to Central Park and go to Lake Elizabeth or Always Dreamin' or that big rock park Malachi likes. He calls it the big park, my son. And you just look around and you think, dude, where am I?
1: Where, yeah.
0: Like,
1: right.
0: You and I would be like one of two other white guys in that entire park. And you're going to see people that, like, you've never seen that sort of skin tone of the hair and eyes before. Like, you're going to hear languages spoken you've never heard. So, like, there is a very different religious, ideological context in which we find ourselves. But the hope is that, again, outside and inside, people can be able to answer in the affirmative. Does anything good theologically come from Nazareth, the Bay Area? The answer is yes.
1: Yeah.
0: And right. I want to, as best I can, try to be you and I, like, the cultivators of that conversation, of that content, because maybe you found this podcast on our website, BayAreaTheology.com, BayAreaTheology.org. And, like, so then you've also seen that on the website, where we have a publishing aspect where people can write white papers, essays, to you know, think out loud with others about, you know, theological or applied theological issues. Or maybe you're listening to us through KFAX or through one of the podcast publication websites. And you think, I didn't know that. Yeah, so come to our website, BayAreaTheology.com, BayAreaTheology.org, and you'll be able to see folks. And my goal is, as I invite people onto the podcast, I'm also going to invite them to write something so that then we can start to have both oral and visual written and podcast content that's on theology and applied theology, again, from the Bay for the Bay, so that this can be a landing space where people who are interested in theology can come and see who the thought leaders and ministry leaders are around the Bay, to be able then to go learn from them and then to hear these conversations, to see these conversations in the papers and in the comments, to then contribute to that and reflect on that and learn from that.
1: Yeah.
0: That's my goal, is to cultivate sort of a theological garden.
1: That's great.
0: That's unique to the Bay Area, that will then flourish in the Bay Area. Like you said, you can't take an Eastern or a Southeastern United States theology or ministry mindset and come plant that in the Bay and think that it's going to work.
1: Right.
0: Just like you can't take, you know, a desert flower and plant it in Marin and think that it's going to flourish.
1: That's right.
0: It won't. Like, you have to plant the foliage in the place and the context in which that foliage is meant to grow.
1: Right. And that image has been something that I believe God has put on my mind a lot recently, is that the Bay Area is kind of like this garden, and I like to even describe it as a garden of wildflowers. If you're wanting to grow a rose garden, you pick away and weed out all the other plants around it, and you kind of want to let the do whatever's helpful for the gardens for the roses to flourish in that garden. But I feel like the Bay Area, one of the most healthy ecosystems and environments, is one where you have a diversity of plants and organisms that are growing together. You've got that symbiotic relationship where one organism is feeding another organism the nutrients and minerals that one plant has, it's receiving it from the other, and vice versa. They're helping each other to grow, and it's producing a healthy, vibrant environment. I think the Bay Area is very much that way.
0: Yeah.
1: Is that, like, even as we're talking about bringing people into this conversation who are here, who have different experiences, different avenues of study, and they come here and have this conversation. We are organisms that are coming together to try to create the symbiotic relationship so that there is a healthy, flourishing, fruitful ministry here in the Bay Area. I think that one of the mistakes that people have when they come to the Bay Area, and you see this in a lot of other places, even Southern California is this way, but I spent the majority of my life in the Southeast, in South Carolina. And you have a church on every corner. And I think one of the marks of having a church that is successful and thriving is that if it's a one-stop shop.
0: Yeah.
1: It's a place where they have a ministry for everybody and everything.
0: Oh, yeah.
1: And you can go there and nobody, like, whatever, you know, whatever preferences you have as a family or as an individual, like, they're being met by that one church.
0: It's like
1: when
0: I was in Birmingham the other week and I drove by, I'm like, is that a college? Nope, that's a church. Is that, nope, that's a church. Is that a hot? Nope, that's a church. It's like these, and it's like every few miles blew my mind, and that's not the case here. So yeah, go on.
1: Yeah,
0: what
1: no, I was
0: saying.
1: Just saying, yeah, I think that one of the things that we have to understand is the Bay Area, we're going to have a few churches That are going to be those one-stop shops. You're going to be able to go to them. They have a ministry for everybody. But quite honestly, they're not, even if I had some of those pastors in this room who are leading those larger organizations, I've had them tell me specifically, we can't connect with everybody. We can't serve everyone. We can't minister to every particular person and all their needs. And so I think that being able to admit the fact that we are a wild flower garden bed with organisms that don't produce everything on our own, but we are together having cultivating this symbiotic relationship between people, between ministries. I think it's just a beautiful place to watch the Spirit of God work in the way that it's going to work. So I think that a big part of what we want to do is we want to bring those voices together, find the ways that God is working in individual people's lives and in their hearts, in their minds, in their experiences, and bring them together and let's together in one big, long, extended conversation figure out what is it that God's doing here? What
0: That's
1: can
0: right.
1: we learn? How can we implement these things into a more applied theology in our lives and in our ministries? And I think that through those kind of conversations, we're going to see a continued growing fruitfulness that's going to come out of that.
0: Yeah.
1: Part of the reason I'm in this conversation is because I did move out here. I'm not a native Californian. I moved out here in 2014 to help plant a church. There was a church that was dying and had gone through some difficult times, and it was needing a new vision. It was needing some new leadership. And Bob Bixby was a friend of mine, and we had been a friend for a long time. He was pastoring outside of Chicago. I was transitioning out of a ministry that I was in Baltimore, and he had a connection here with this church. He had been connected with this particular church for about 6 years, and they were in need of new leadership. And so Bob had committed to coming out here and helping replant this church. I was looking for a place to land. Bob invited me to consider coming out here. One thing led to the next. We did a lot of praying, did a lot of searching, because I had never been past the Rockies. I'd spent my whole life in the Midwest or in the South. I'd been all over the East Coast, but I'd never been to the West Coast. And I didn't have anything against the West Coast or California, as so many other people that I lived near did. I didn't have anything against it. It just was not of much interest to me to come out here. But it's interesting. The thing that sold me on coming out here was we came to visit Fremont. We just came out here for a weekend just to look at what was here, pray about it, figure out what God would have us to do. We went to Lake Elizabeth, that park down in the middle of the city. And we just looked around and saw so many different people from so many different places in the world. And we just thought, man, what a wonderful place to be able to do ministry.
0: Oh, yeah.
1: And so it really was the people and the culture that we experienced in that one weekend that I think was the catalyst for causing us to realize this was what God was doing and this was where God was leading us. So we moved out here in 2014 and we started replanting this church. But it wasn't easy. It was challenging. I was actually not even intentionally trying to think about this podcast when I was doing this, but earlier today I was going through some files and my Dropbox account, and I found this audio clip, about an hour and a half long audio of a vision casting service that we hosted when we first came out here.
0: Really?
1: And we had different people present like the story of the church that we were replanting, almost like a social and cultural and economic analysis of the Bay Area. And that was done by one of our elders at the time, Ashish, who was an engineer here in the Bay Area from India. And then Bob gave a ministry vision, a missional vision of doing church work here. I took that audio file, that hour and a half long audio file, and I dropped it into ChatGPT to say, analyze this and give me like detailed notes of everything that was presented in that conversation. And it spit out 2 pages worth of detailed notes. And I read through that and I thought, oh my goodness, 12 years ago, this is what we were presenting. This is what we were talking about. We were talking about healthy churches, theologically rooted churches. We were talking about a missionary mindset, and we were talking about being a ministry that would plant and revitalize other churches. And all of it was just rich, deep content that we were presenting 12 years ago. And in spite of the fact that over the last 12 years, we've had failures and we've had places that we haven't fully succeeded in what we hoped we would do, we have learned a lot from our experience. And I can look at that original proposal of a vision for what ministry would look like coming in as a missionary to the Bay Area. And I could say, man, we're still on track pursuing that vision, pursuing that mission, pursuing that sort of a ministry here in the Bay Area. And it's not as clean and polished as we would have hoped the last 12 years would have been.
0: Yeah.
1: And I could certainly say we've had some great ups and some severe downs over the last 12 years. But I just think it's really exciting to be able to know that this conversation and the heart of this podcast really stems from even that initial vision that we had for being here in the Bay Area. So we planted Redeemer Church, which is where my office is here, where we're recording. We planted Redeemer Church. This wasn't the location. We were on the other side of Fremont at the time. But we planted this church, and then we started the Bay Seed Collective, yes, which is an organization, a 501c3, that we started to plant and revitalize and resource church planting in the Bay Area. And we tried it in different ways. We brought on a lot of different personnel to be able to attempt ministry in planting and replanting around the Bay Area. Some of that went really well. We learned a lot through a lot of our efforts. And but in some ways, we also experienced disappointments and frustration and failure. But now we're in a situation where we realize that instead of trying to staff an organization like the Bay Seed Collective with heavy personnel, we believe that through the partnerships that we have gained over the years, we believe that God is going to help us carry on the vision and the ministry of church planting and revitalization and the work that we were originally called to do out here. We're going to do it through the partnerships, like our partnerships with Gateway Seminary and with other ministries around the Bay Area. So this really speaks to the heart of who we are and what we want to be. We want to be a place where we are having deep conversations, and not just deep. We want it to, whenever you're planting a garden, you want to have the right soil, right? It's one of my favorite films. It's not a Christian film. It's The Biggest Little Farm. And it's about this farm, this couple that wanted to, had this dream of having this like incredibly organic and beautiful farm in Southern California. And they start this farm in the middle of this desert area. They grow this farm, and it just takes a lot of work. But there's, and it's really cool. I could go on and give a whole review on it. It's one of my favorite films. But when you look at the film and you watch the film with a vision of it being a metaphor for doing ministry.
0: Yeah.
1: One of the things that they say in the film that is, it just stuck out to me, and it stuck out to me every time, is that the health of the entire farm lies in the soil.
0: Mm-hmm.
1: And they're saying, if we don't have the right soil, then nothing else will thrive.
0: Yeah.
1: And I think that theology, the conversation around theology, is a cultivation of the soil that we live in. And so I think that's where I look at this and I say, man, we want to have a healthy, if you will, farm. We want to have a healthy garden in which ministry can thrive in the Bay Area. But it's got to start with the soil. It's got to start with that theology, the proper view of God, a proper view of who we are, a proper view of the world that we live in.
0: Yeah. Well, I think it's important, though, for the listeners to know that In Perpetuity, is this stands as like the head of all of our podcasts of why we're doing what we're doing, sort of thumbnails at the top, that this is a ministry of Bay Seed Collective, and how you all move from, as you sold a property and used those funds to fund church planting. And now 12 years later, 13 years later,
1: almost 12 years,
0: multiple I mean, you could just say failed or however you want to look at it. Church plants that didn't work out in different locations in Fremont and in San Jose, multiple properties that were, you know, closed on and moved on from to now here we are as Redeemer Church of Silicon Valley in Union City, which that's very different from where you guys started 12 years ago of heavy personnel, you know, using cash to try to plant these churches. So now it's this different funding model with partnerships and not being so cash flow dependent, right?
1: Yeah.
0: To fund so many people actually doing ministry. Now we're trying to equip others, sort of Ephesians 4, like for the work of ministry. And that this podcast, this publishing site is a arm of Bayseed Collective. And like you said, it's something only God can do of 12, 13, 14 years ago in that vision casting that this is an embodiment of what Bob and you were hoping Bayseed would become even before Bob Bixby left the Bay last year. Hearing him talk about what he hoped this new endowment model would look like for Bayseed, this think tank, this creating of resources theologically in the Bay for the Bay, this just has grown up in that soil.
1: Yeah.
0: So it's like we were saying before we got on, that as Jesus says, unless a grain of wheat falls to the ground and dies, it, you know, can't bring forth new life and sprout and grow fruit. So in the same way, we're thankful that as we're starting the Bay Area Theology podcast, the Bay Area Theology publishing site, that this is growing forth from the death, so to speak, of a former organization to become a new organization.
1: Yeah.
0: And I don't think it was coincidental that as, I don't know if they could hear it, but the rain was pouring down as you were talking about the what was. And often in literature and in movies, rain represents purification and the turning of a new page and starting of new life. So that God is sending forth rain to give new life to a new chapter.
1: I love that.
0: I thought, wow, Lord, that's really fitting.
1: Yeah.
0: Like I saw on your bookshelf, you have How to Read a Book, and there's a chapter about reading certain metaphors. And I remember that rain always represents purifying and the starting of new life or the turning of a new chapter.
1: Yeah.
0: So it's very surreal to think that what you and Bob did over a decade and a half ago almost is now coming to fruition with me and you and those that we'll bring on who were never a part of what Mission Peak Baptist Church was a part of.
1: Yeah.
0: Yeah. And here we are.
1: Yeah, exactly. And I didn't see it much, and maybe it existed, but I don't think it did, because I've talked with a number of people even recently about the cooperation and the partnership that's happening right now in the Bay Area. I don't think it existed 10 years ago.
0: Yeah.
1: I think that there were people doing things, and I don't necessarily mean this in a harsh way, doing it for their own good. Like, I think people were like, what can I get out of this partnership? Yeah. And so they were involved in that. But I actually think I was just talking with a few other people who are doing church planting and leading church planting networks around the Bay Area. Now they're saying, let's just get together and do breakfast and talk.
0: Yeah.
1: Let's just get, and I just, that was not happening. I felt like, and part of it was that we were new. We were coming in from the outside when we came here, but we weren't having those conversations. We weren't seeing those conversations happening. And now I think they're happening all over the place. I think I've told a number of people this, and I'll say it here, is that a lot of the churches that I've been involved with, and I can say that I've been a part of at least three different churches, because we had a three church merge in the last couple of years. All three of the churches that I've been a part of started in the middle of the 1950s. And a lot of the other churches in this area, particularly East Bay, started in the 1950s, because it was this migration of ministry and people coming from the South into the Bay Area. And so these churches started being planted and thriving and growing. There was definitely a heyday when the Bay Area was thriving with big churches.
0: 70s, 80s, and 90s, man. Yeah, I've heard that story time and time again around.
1: That's exactly right. And I think, so when we look back at the 50s, when all of that began, I'm thinking, man, what was going on? I would have liked to have seen all that was going on around here when that was, when all those new ministries were being started and things were taking place. I have a feeling that when people look back 50 years from now to what's happening in the 2020s, that people are going to look back and say something happened.
0: I hope so.
1: There was a spark, there was fuel that was put on a fire, and something happened in the Bay Area in the 2020s, and churches were started, churches were revitalized, ministries thrived, people's lives were changed, and the kingdom of God started to flourish in the Bay Area unlike anywhere else. I see signs of it. I see it happening. And so I'm just excited that this podcast gets to be a little bit of a part of what God is doing here. And hopefully it's a place where people who are also experiencing the same things can come on here and share their ideas, share what God's doing in their life, share the experiences that they've had as well.
0: Well, I mean, that's part of my hope, man. It's like when I sometimes sit around the gatherings I'm a part of around the Bay, and you have like an older cadre of pastors, it can be very defeatist of like, well, I have this sickness and that sickness, or this hurts and that hurts. And, you know, church just isn't like it used to be. Culture just isn't like it used to be. It can be really discouraging.
1: Yeah.
0: But then when you hang out with, you know, younger pastors who are in the Bay, they're excited.
1: Mm-hmm.
0: Like, dude, God's doing a great thing here. Hearing one time that, there, you know, some people think there's a youth movement happening right now in San Francisco. And I want this to be a positive, uplifting thing in what we're doing with the Bay Area Theology podcast and publishing site. That this should be a means of encouraging greater zeal for the Lord, greater excitement for what God is doing, so that we can answer in the affirmative. Is anything good come from Nazareth? Yes.
1: Yeah.
0: Come and see.
1: Yeah.
0: Look what the Lord is doing. And like we were saying, the other sort of biblical leg we're standing on is the very famous psalm where it talks about, you know, setting down their musical instruments by the sides of the rivers of Babylon, and our enemies are asking us to sing the, you know, the songs of the Lord. And how can we sing the songs of the Lord in a faraway place when we're so far from the quote-unquote homeland? And when I've traveled throughout the U.S. over the last 10 years working for Gateway, I can't tell you how many times I've met those, you know, well-intentioned people like you saying, there's Christians in California, like there's Baptists in California, there's a Southern Baptist Seminary in California. I thought it was a land of fruit and nuts or
1: that's
0: whatever.
1: Exactly what, that's
0: yeah,
1: exactly.
0: I can't, I've had that conversation more times than I can count. And so sometimes people think of the Bay Area, and rightly so for different reasons, is like it's the shores of Babylon.
1: Yeah.
0: Here we are upside, you know, up against the Pacific coast. We have the Bay Area. It's the shores of Babylon. It's, you know, the plains of Shinar. It's the Tower of Babel. And here we are trying to do the Lord's work.
1: Yeah.
0: And what I want to be able to say to folks is, no, that this can be the Lord's place. Like, it's not... The Holy Land is not Israel. The Holy Land is not the Southeast where there's a church on every corner.
1: Yeah.
0: The Church of God is the
1: That's
0: Holy
1: right.
0: Land.
1: That's
0: Christ
1: right.
0: is the Holy Land. And so God can birth a new holy place in what seems like an unholy place like the Bay Area. So yes, this can be the place where we sing the songs of the Lord. We do the thought work and the heart work that comes with starting a new garden, planting a new church, writing a new book, starting a new podcast, because God can do a new thing.
1: Yeah.
0: He's the God of the new thing.
1: That's
0: so
1: right.
0: I just want people in the Bay Area to know as they listen or as they read on our website that like good things are happening here. Good thought is being had here. Good conversations are taking place, and that it's a means of encouragement, and it's a reason to be encouraged. It's something you want to be a part of. Like, it's exciting.
1: Yeah. If theology hasn't been your thing, but you're interested in this conversation, I just want to encourage you, take a little bit of time. Hopefully you're listening to this on your drive home somewhere. There's a lot of long commutes here. So hopefully we'll be a partner in many people's commutes to and from the Bay Area proper. Yeah. But just take a minute to listen to what's being talked about here on this podcast. And think about it deeply, and how think about how these truths, these ideas might affect your life, and may influence the way that you live, the way that you talk, and the way that you minister wherever it is that God has placed you. So if you want to know more about what we are doing, hopefully you've listened to this all the way through. As Cameron said, you can find us at bayareatheology.org. We are going to have more of these conversations there. We'll have video, audio, written works being published there, articles, white papers.
0: Yeah.
1: We just want it to be a landing site for anybody who's thinking deeply about the Bay Area. It's theology from the Bay Area for the Bay Area.
0: That's right.
1: And we believe that God's going to do a work through this. So follow us. If you want to be involved in the conversation, reach out to us. There's a lot more to discuss, and there's a lot more to talk about. And so we want to invite you to be a part of that conversation.
0: Yes, the best is yet to come. And so we hope that you'll enjoy the cultivated conversations we're hoping to have on the shores of Babylon.
1: Yes, yes.
0: Well, thank you guys. See ya.
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6: 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But my brother, you and I have to know he's holy, and he'll not tolerate sin in our lives. 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If we are to serve him today, we have to deal with sin in our lives.
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10: With SRN News, I'm Mary Rose. Iran reports no strikes overnight into Saturday, an apparent break in nearly 2 weeks of U.S. attacks. Tensions remain high over control of the Strait of Hormuz. The U.S. Central Command hasn't commented. A siren sounded early Saturday in Saudi Arabia's Yanbu and Yuzhan provinces due to potential danger, but later were lifted. President Trump will host Israeli Prime Minister Benjamin Netanyahu at the White House next week as he weighs U.S. military options in Iran. Tuesday's meeting will mark the first face-to-face talks between the two since the Iran conflict began in late February. A fourth firefighter has died due to the now extinguished Knowles wildfire near the Colorado-Utah border. Nathan Matthews of the Wildland Fire Service of Lincoln, Nebraska, died Friday. This.
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11: God's work is no stroll through the garden. Anyone engaged in ministry will encounter an uphill journey. And unless you're prepared for the climb, it might be tempting to give up. Today on Insight for Living, Chuck Swindoll teaches from Isaiah chapter 6, where the prophet received his calling. Immediately, Isaiah sensed his inadequacy. He wanted to quit. But whether you're engaged in full-time missions or another profession, we can all glean insight on both the challenge and the reward of following God's call. Chuck titled his message, Strengthening Your Grip on Missions.
12: Isaiah felt lonely. What God did in his life was not to push him as a member of the military forces of Judah overseas. He simply saw fit to snuff from his life a friend named Uzziah. This young Israeli discovered that his friend had died. Uzziah's death was as untimely as Lincoln's in 1865. If ever they needed a king that walked with God, they needed him then, and he died. The Living Bible seems to capture the significance of that death by putting the first sentence closing at the words, well, let me read it from the Living. The year King Uzziah died, I saw the Lord! Exclamation point. Links them together. I think that's the way it was. It was the year when the world seemed to come to a stop. It was a year when the cave fell in on him. Brings up the first of five principles I want to share with you from these verses. God uses circumstances to make us aware of His presence. For some of you, it has been the loss of a friend. For others, the loss of a mate, death or divorce. For others, it has been the loss of a job, or the news of a crippling illness that is creeping onto your life, or that of your loved one. For some, it's been the surprise of a move, and you're going to have to pull up roots and go somewhere else. And human as we are, our tendency is to fight back and to say, what right does he have to intervene and to invade my life? When I have it mapped out like I think it ought to be, and it's working so far, it's so smooth, it's so simple, why all the rototilling of my life? Who is this distant deity? Is he peeved? Is he angry? You see, circumstances are designed to make us aware of God's presence. Whatever the circumstance, God is in it, and He is making His presence known. Isaiah was what we would say at church. He was in the temple. He was in worship, perhaps weeping in the grief of his friend Uzziah. In the year King Uzziah died, I saw the Lord. I saw Him in control. And I saw Him high. I saw Him lifted up. Isaiah saw Him up there. And the a train of His robe filled the temple. He was everywhere. Think of that. All over the place was the presence of the Lord. You see, the death of Uzziah had stopped Isaiah in his tracks, and God suddenly came to his attention, and he saw the Lord lifted up high with perspective, sovereignly seated on the throne. You will never fully understand what we call the call of God until you see Him high and lifted up, until you see Him filling your circumstances, until you read Him in all of the empty places. Then you'll say, I understand. The New International Version calls these creatures that were flying about the Lord seraphs. A seraph, plural form in Hebrew, is seraphim. They're angelic creatures. With two of those wings, they covered their face. With two of their wings, they covered their feet and the lower torso. And with two of their wings, they flew about the throne. Imagine that. Talk about a moving sight. They fluttered all over the throne. They were all about the presence of God. And Isaiah saw them as they moved about. And lo and behold, they began to speak. They stood above him. They flew around him. Verse 3. One called to another. Merrill Unger suggests from their antiphonal chant, we may conceive them to have been ranged in opposite rows on each side of the throne. So one group on this side began to say, holy, holy, holy is the Lord God of hosts. The earth is full of His glory. And they answered back, holy, holy, holy, Lord God of hosts. The earth is full of His glory. Holy, holy, holy, holy, holy, holy. The place was alive with sound. Second principle, God reveals His character to make us see our need. God reveals His character to make us see our need. That's the way it was. Isaiah stumbled into that temple to worship, and he saw the Lord high and lifted up. He remembered his dead friend, Uzziah. And that same year, visited by the Lord, Isaiah begins to hear, the Lord God is holy, infinitely holy. That's why the name is repeated three times. Infinitely.

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1: And we who have been there have sort of oohed and awed our way through the presentation. Night falls and lights go down, and stepping into these frames are living creatures, living people. Some have been sprayed with silver or sprayed with gold, or they have the garments of the medieval era, and they strike a pose, and then they hold it, almost as if not breathing, for a period of a few minutes. That's what Isaiah saw. Framed in the heavenlies were flaming angels. But this one was different because one stepped out of the frame and moved toward him with a live coal from off the altar in his hand. He spotted Isaiah in the worship, and he, with a coal in his hand, moved toward Isaiah. The one who had just said, "Woe is me, disqualified." Before we watch what happens, I want to say that there isn't a person here today who hasn't reason to say, "I am ruined." Some of you say, "Oh, if you only knew the temper, the terrible temper that I struggle with." Others of you, "The financial mess I have made of my life." Others, "I can't speak very well in public." Others will say, I have a record of illness. I'm not strong. Some would say, "I have been in prison." Some would admit, I have been in deep trouble. I am a divorcee. I have been on drugs. I'm in no shape to think that God could speak to me. For whatever it's worth, and I suggest it only for the practical value, I think Isaiah battled with profanity. Woe is me. When pressure mounts and the stress is great, I'm a man like men around me. I become profane. Will you notice what the angel touches when he visits the prophet in distress? Verse 7, "He touched my mouth." My mouth? Not the scroll from which he would speak as God's prophet. He touched my mouth. The very area of struggle in my life, the very area of need, he touched my mouth and he said, "Your iniquity is taken away. Your sin is forgiven. You're freed. You're useful. You're clean. You can do it." Maybe it was this scene that Bill Gaither saw when he wrote, "Shackled by a heavy burden, neath a load of guilt and shame. Then the hand of Jesus touched me, and now I am no longer the same." You think God can't handle that thing you're using to keep you from him? He's not running low on seraphs, you know. The fire hasn't gone out on the altar. My vision was so limited. I still struggle with limited vision. Not this kind, though that's becoming more a problem. Look like I'm wearing Coke bottle bottoms these days. Or eyes are getting so bad. No, I have trouble with faith. I have trouble with doubt. I have trouble seeing down the road. I'm not good in long-range planning. Today's a big enough load, to say nothing of planning for 5 years from now. He touched my eyes. He caused me to see outside my own backyard. You see, God reveals his character to make us see our need, and it's often in contrast. God gives me his vision to show me how limited mine is. God showed Isaiah his holiness to show him how impure his own lips were. And all he asks is, "Admit the need, admit the limitation, and I'll visit you with a coal from the altar." That's not going to stand in my way. You're to be used by me, and I will assure you I can handle that thing you're saying is keeping you from me. Verse 8.

0: begins with a great word, then I heard the voice of the Lord. Principle number three, God gives us hope to make us know we are useful. Would you notice what God says to Isaiah? Whom shall I send? Who will go for us? This is God. Couldn't he handle it? Why, he's God, he can handle anything. But in God's sovereign plan, he arranges things so that people become a part of that plan. Certainly he could send angels to cover this earth with his message. That isn't his plan. His plan is to uproot people and to pull them up from their familiar circumstances and then to send them on their way. You see, God saw a world Isaiah never saw. God was high and lifted up. He saw the borders of Judah. He saw into and beyond Assyria. And God, looking all about, said, whom shall I send for them? Who will go for us? Ever been bored at a ball game and you roll up the program and you look through it like this? Sure you have. You've done that. I've seen people do that in church services at times. They look through. You know who I see? I see about 20 people when I do that. About 20 folks. When I take it away, I see 2,500. I see 20 when I roll it up. But when I take it away, I can see the whole thing. The all of Isaiah's life, he had just sort of rolled up his life and looked that way. And God said, oh, who will go for us? Isaiah, it's bigger than where you think it is. Do you realize when I was sitting on that bus in 1957 in the winter of that year, and I was on my way to Pendleton, and one day later on my way to Okinawa by way of Japan, a stop in Formosa. Do you realize what I thought of God? I thought God was an American. I thought he spoke with a Texas accent. He liked fried okra and, you know, red beans and cornbread and T-bone steak, barbecue. Why, I had never heard a shamisen in my life until I was in Japan and I heard the plucking of a new music. My whole world was wrapped up in my own life. I had never seen, I had never thought of a world different from my own, and neither have most of you. You've got your life mapped out. You've got it arranged. Why change it? It's a hassle. It's expensive to do that. I mean, what's the family going to do? I'll tell you, it's just the fourth principle. God expands our vision to make us evaluate our availability. Who will go for us, Isaiah? God expands our vision to make us evaluate our availability. You done that lately? Who in the world can use a guy this age? Well, I don't know of a mission board that wouldn't. With a few basic qualifications, you're on your way. Well, I've never been to seminary. Well, that may be in your favor, friend. All I know is printing. I got it under my fingernails. Well, how about printing in Japan? How about Mexico? How about Germany? How about Scandinavia? How about putting that profession to work somewhere else? Oh, look at Isaiah. Then I said, here am I. Send me. Isn't that simple? You'd think, well, that's the way he'd been doing. Oh, no, not all of his life. No. He'd walked in there grieved, broken over his circumstances. His Uzziah friend had died. And all of a sudden, he's got a world on his heart, and he walks out saying, Lord, Adonai, send me. Take me. I'll go. I'm available. I love that. Because that's what I said on that bus at night. All of a sudden, I came into the life of some men I had never met. And I thought, could it be? Could it be? Wow. Now, in your mind, when you think of that, you think of the excitement, the thrill, the success, quote unquote, of the field. Wouldn't it be great to come back to the Fullerton Church, stand up and say, 3 million people came to know Christ last year because I shared. Now wait, look at the next verse. He said, go and tell this people. See, as soon as he said, I'll go, then God said, fine, that's it. Go and tell this people. You're going to find that they're going to keep on listening, but they won't perceive. They'll keep looking, but they won't understand. Their hearts will be insensitive. Their ears will be dull. Their eyes will be dim. They won't even see with their eyes. They won't hear with their ears. They won't understand with their heart. They won't repent and be healed. Can you imagine Isaiah? Can you understand verse 11? Lord,
1: how long?
0: Doesn't that sound typical? Sounds like Habakkuk. Ever read Habakkuk? Some of you have read Habakkuk, the prophet. I mean, the people were miserable, wicked, godless. And he said, Lord, what are you going to do? And the Lord said, I've got a plan, but you wouldn't believe it. Tell me, I believe it. The Lord said, I'm going to use the Chaldeans. I can't believe it. How long are you going to do that? What do you mean? You're taking something awful and you're dealing with something bad. Like killing a roach with a shotgun, you know? You burn down the barns to get rid of the rats. You know, that doesn't fit. God's timing is like that. Mary was too young to have a baby. Elizabeth was too old to have a baby. Principle number 5, God tells us the truth to make us focus on reality. I'm not gonna shoot you a crooked stick, Isaiah. It's gonna be tough. You're gonna be in those villages, and you're gonna look around at times, and you're going to say, where are those that have heard the message? And they will not emerge. You will slug it out year after year, Isaiah, and you will not have hundreds and thousands of people following in your wake. That's not reality. He answered, you'll do it until the cities are devastated and without an inhabitant, until the houses are without people, and the forsaken places are all over the land. You see, friend, the mission call is not, where can I go to be successful? But, Lord, what do you want me to do? And my answer will be yes. The results are yours. It won't be a divine P&L, you see. It won't be a follow-up in some business term. It will be obedience. That's the issue. Obedience. Some teenager sitting here right now listening to these words, you haven't the foggiest idea what your future holds, and unless I miss my guess, God's checked out. You haven't given one serious, significant thought to the possibility of changing your whole career plans to push yourself toward that area of service He might want for you. I speak to some attorney or some physician. Never thought that maybe a part of your summer could be given to some phase of ministry that would absolutely save the health of an area or serve a group of people outside your own backyard. We don't think like that. God uses circumstances to make us aware of His presence. God reveals His character to make us see our need, and then He gives us hope to make us know we're useful. Then He expands our vision to help us evaluate our availability. And finally, He tells us the truth to make us focus on reality. Well, on a lonely ride on a bus, when I felt forsaken, distant, angry even, God stepped in my life and said, you're my child, but you're struggling against me rather than walking with me. One very wise sage wrote, let's not yield to anxious forebodings for the future of the church or of our land. God has provided against all contingencies in some unlikely quarter, in a shepherd's hut or an artisan's cottage. God has yet His prepared and appointed instrument. As yet, the shaft is hidden in His quiver in the shadow of His hand. But at the precise moment at which it will tell with the greatest effect, it will be produced, launched on the air. Tuck your children in at night. Does it ever dawn on you that God's wanting to pull one or two or maybe all of them out of the nest and use them for His glory? 3 years after the Civil War, when we were licking our wounds and wondering what we were going to do next, Mary Thompson had vision beyond her years. She wrote, "Give of thy sons to bear the message glorious. Give of thy wealth to speed them on their way. Pour out thy soul for them in prayer victorious, and all thou spendest, Jesus will repay." 5 bodies floated face down in the Curuaray River in Ecuador, in the interior. The American press came with its constant message of sarcasm. In vain, what a waste, what a waste. But who knows how many thousands said yes because of 5 men who died reaching the Alcus, who have now been evangelized, by the way. I was one of them. In my own way, I was as distant from God as that Alca Indian that had never heard of Christ. On a lonely Greyhound bus, my life was stopped, turned around. May we pray. Surely your presence has been in this place. We have felt your power and your grace. We have even heard the rush of angel wings. We've seen glory on each face. Thank you, Father, for ministering in this timely way. Thank you for the precious reminder of my own memory at a time when I thought you had forsaken me forever. You really had moved closer than ever in my life. Thank you for patiently dealing with this stubborn man and bringing me to a place of realization. Now I pray that as you speak and urge and woo and win through these who have listened so carefully today, that you will be glorified in whatever comes from this service. We have made every effort not to play on the emotions or use guilt to shame people into a change in their career, Father. May your Spirit take up the torch, bring on the coals, and speak. In the name of Christ, we pray. Amen.
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8: Coming up.
9: And if you're not equipped, if you don't believe it, then you won't get there. You won't see what God was doing for us and how we are in this better covenant now. You miss it. You miss the blessings of it. And they was like, who is this? He commands. Yeah, y'all walking with him, learning from him. You don't even realize who you talking to. Same with some of us who are professed believers of Christ. We don't realize who it is we're professing our belief in.
10: Yes, yes.
9: The God that we love, that we say we love, that we say we believe, that we say we trust. Do you really understand who Jesus is and what you have in him?
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11: Book of Hebrews presents deep truths about Jesus Christ while repeatedly calling believers to respond in faith and perseverance. Join Pastor Robert and his wife Carolyn as they walk carefully through the scriptures, revealing why Jesus is greater than anything this world has to offer. Wherever you are in your faith journey, this study will help you follow Jesus more closely and trust him more fully. Here's the first message in the series. God has spoken.
8: Part 2.
9: His son is the creator of all things. Here's the thing. If there's something that doesn't already exist, God can create it.
10: Amen.
9: Something new. If mankind can create the internet and a spaceship to go around the moon, imagine what God the Creator can create.
10: Right.
9: Who created the moon?
10: That's right. Right.
9: Exactly. And everything the spaceship is made of. Get this. So what this means is that if we're going to really believe God is creator in our lives and he is speaking to us as creator, then if there's something in your life, not only something that you need, that's going to bless you in your life, and it doesn't even exist yet. It don't even exist yet.
10: Yeah.
9: See, a lot of times we set our sights on something we see. Oh, God, I need that. It would be good for me to have that because I see it.
10: Yeah.
9: God can create something that you don't even see
10: because
9: it don't even exist yet.
10: Right. Amen.
9: Okay, yeah, I know what I'm talking about. Yeah, I know what I'm talking about. I mean, let me tell you a personal story I had. Let me tell you my personal story. Yeah, I was on my job. I was in a job that just wasn't me. Y'all get what I'm saying? I was doing work every day that it wasn't my gift. It wasn't my skill. It wasn't my ability. It wasn't my life. I didn't like it.
10: Yeah.
9: It was frustrating every day. But I was trying to provide for my family. So I was, longing for something else to do. So I'm turning tools and wrenches and them tools that my son come asking for. I'm turning them. I'm using them. I mean, I could use them because I was trained to use them, but I hate it. I don't like doing that kind of stuff. And that's my job. And then it's a long story. I want to make the story too long. But out of nowhere, at my job, God created a new position that didn't exist on my job. It wasn't even on my radar because it didn't exist. The job didn't exist. It was a position that did not exist and had never existed in this organization. So I'm going to school, trying to finish my degree and I'm telling myself, I don't know how I'm going to use this, how this degree is going to help me get out of this job, but you know, I'm going to get myself ready. And then a few months after I graduated, my degree conferred, a few months after, guess what happened? A new position came up that didn't exist. And I'm reading through the job announcement. And I'm going like, yeah, that's me. Read the next bullet. That's me. That's me. That, I mean, they might as well just have put my name on the job announcement. Because it was reflective of my career and my skill set and my abilities. And it didn't exist.
4: Great example.
9: And God created out of nowhere. And I'm like, Lord, you are amazing. And that's why I want to invite y'all to go on this trip with me, because I know God is real. I know he's real.
4: Amen.
9: So he can create. He speaks to us today in these last days as creator of everything. So he can create something that you don't even imagine. That's why the scripture tells us in Ephesians 3 that he can do exceedingly above all that we can ask or think or even imagine. So you got to go on this trip with me believing that God can create something that don't exist that will bless you.
4: Yeah.
9: You got to believe that.
4: Amen.
9: The fourth reason why things are better now for God's people is because God speaks to us from his glory. Because God speaks to us from his glory. Look what Hebrews 1:3 goes on to say. What 1:3a says. It says, the Son is the radiance of God's glory.
4: Yeah.
9: So he's speaking through us through the Son, and the Son is the radiance of God's glory. Well, what does that mean? Well, that word glory there, what it really means is weight. It means weight. It means heaviness. Y'all got to track with me here. When it says he's the radiance of God's glory, he carries the full weight, the heaviness of God's glory. All right. See, this is partly why Jesus was amazed by the Roman soldier. Oh, y'all got to track with me on this. He was amazed by the Roman soldier. Look what the text says in Matthew 8:5-8 and then verse 10. When Jesus had entered Capernaum, a centurion came to him asking for help. Lord, he said, my servant lies at home paralyzed, suffering terribly. Jesus said to him, shall I come and heal him? The centurion replied, Lord, I do not deserve to have you come under my roof, but just say the word. Oh, yeah. Y'all gotta come with me here.
4: Yeah.
9: Just say the word and my servant will be healed.
4: Yeah.
9: Amen.
4: All right.
9: Oh, y'all gotta come. Yeah, you gotta come. We up there now. We up there now. The centurion said, don't come. Don't come to heal. Jesus said, you want me to come? He said, no, I'm too jacked up for you to come into my house.
4: Yeah.
9: But just say the word.
4: Yeah.
9: And he'll be healed.
4: Yeah.
9: In other words, Lord, your word is heavy enough.
4: Yeah.
9: Your word has weight. Your word is weighty enough. There's enough glory in your word that you don't have to come. You don't have to see my servant. You don't have to touch him. All you got to do is speak like you did when you made everything.
4: Yeah. Amen.
9: That when you made everything.
4: Yeah.
9: Just say a word.
4: Yeah. Amen.
9: That's what he said. And my servant will be healed. And then verse 10 says, when Jesus heard this, he was amazed and said to those following him, "Truly, I tell you, I have not found anyone in Israel with such great faith." Yeah. Listen here. Jesus, the Son, says, "I have not found anyone in all of Israel with faith like yours." This Roman soldier. He was like, "Peter, you don't have that kind of faith." y'all get what I'm saying? John, you ain't got that kind of faith. Matthew, you ain't got that kind of faith either. He's pointing out, he's talking about his disciples. Y'all ain't got that kind of faith. In fact, on several occasions, he told his disciples, "Why y'all faith so small?"
12: That's right.
9: I'm telling you, is Jesus saying, "Daryl, you ain't got that kind of faith?" y'all see, we got to go on this ride. I'm challenging you to be a spiritual astronaut. Right. If you're going to go, you're going to need to believe in what God has said.
12: Yeah.
9: And the centurion had enough sense to know that God was speaking from his glory.
12: Yeah.
9: And when he was dealing with Jesus, he said, "Jesus, just speak. Your word is weighty enough. Your word is heavy enough. Your word is effective enough. I don't need you to see it. I don't need you to touch it. Just speak it."
12: That's right.
9: Question. Why do we treat God's glorious word so lightly? There's a whole lot of things that God has said to us in these last days through his Son. Like all things work together for the good, for those who love God and called according to his purpose. Is that weighty enough for you? Huh? What about, I will never leave you nor forsake you?
12: That's right. Yeah.
9: Is that weighty enough for you?
12: Yes, it is.
9: Why do we take God's word so lightly? Oh, yeah. Are you ready to be an astronaut, spiritual astronaut?
12: Yeah.
9: Are you ready to go places that you've never been because of God's word and your belief in it? The centurion was. He says, "Lord, I'll go. I'm with you. Just speak it. It's all good."
12: Amen.
9: The fifth reason things are better for God's people now is because God speaks to us from the fullness of himself. From the fullness of himself. Look what it goes on to say. Hebrews 1:3 goes on to say, "The Son is the radiance of God's glory and the exact representation of his being." Okay. So Jesus is all that God is. The fullness of God. I will sing of the goodness of God. Jesus is the fullness of God, right? And God is speaking to us through his Son, the fullness of God, the exact representation. So when we have Jesus, we got all that God is. I'm going to say that to you again. If you have Jesus, you have all that God is. Do you believe that though?
12: Yes.
9: Do you believe you have it? Look what it says in John 1:1-3. "In the beginning was the Word." The Word was talking about Jesus. "And the Word was with God, and the Word was God. He was with God in the beginning. Through him all things were made. Without him nothing was made that was made, that has been made." Jesus is all that God is. And if you have him, you have all that God is. But you got to believe it, though. You got to believe it. The sixth reason things are better now for God's people is because God speaks to us from all his power. Because God speaks to us from all his power. Now, Hebrews 1:3 goes on to say, so the Son is the radiance of God's glory and the exact representation of his being, sustaining all things by his powerful word. By his powerful word. Right? And so God's word is powerful. So this is good. This is good because this means that whatever I need done in my life, no matter what it takes, God is able to make it happen because his word is powerful. So he said, if you need electrical power, for example, God said, let there be light. y'all get what I'm saying? If you need hydraulic power, meaning that's fluid, God said, let there be an ocean. y'all get what I'm saying? If you need aerodynamic power, God said, let there be birds in the sky. Y'all get them. My point is that whatever power is needed in our lives, God can provide it. Amen. Do you believe it though?
13: Yeah. Amen. That's good.
9: See, that's the thing. See, some of us are good with certain aspects of our life that God can be powerful here. But then in other areas, we think God can't fix our relationships.
13: No.
9: God don't have the power to fix my relationships. But God, yeah, you can help me with my ingrown toenail. Yeah, but when it comes to my relationships, we don't believe God can fix that. So we throw the towel in and we give up.
13: Yeah, or we want to do it on our own.
9: Or we try to fix it ourselves.
13: Yeah.
9: And not trust God's power to fix it.
13: Mm-hmm.
9: Oh, yeah, see.
13: Oh.
9: So God has spoken to us in these days, these last days through his son. And he's speaking to us from all his power. So God, just to rehash a little bit, he speaks to us personally and from his perspective. He speaks to us as owner of everything. He speaks to us as creator of everything. He speaks to us from his glory. He speaks to us from the fullness of himself, and he speaks to us from all his power.
13: Amen.
9: And then the last one I want to give you today. Oh, my wife just reminded me, I didn't read the verse. Look what it says here in terms of God's power in Luke 8:22-25. It says, one day Jesus said to his disciples, let us go over to the other side of the lake. So they got into a boat and set out. And as they sailed, he fell asleep. A squall came down on the lake so that the boat was being swamped and they were in great danger. The disciples went and woke him up saying, Master, Master, we're going down. We're going to drown. He got up and rebuked the wind and the raging waters. And the storm subsided and all was calm. Where is your faith? Jesus said to his disciples. Now, I want to pause for a moment here just to remind you what we talked about earlier. Exactly. Little faith. The centurion had enough sense to say, Lord, just speak. They saw God speak to the wind and rebuked it and it stopped. And they was like, what? Right? So you can see what Jesus was saying about the Roman soldier. And Jesus says, and where's your faith? He asked his disciples. In fear and amazement, they asked one another, who is this? Talking about Jesus. There's a centurion knew who he was. Y'all get what I'm saying? He knew what he was in his fullness. He knew his glory. And he said, just say a word. And they experienced Jesus saying a word and still doubted. And Jesus asked him, where is your faith? They said, who is this? He commands even the winds and the water? Yeah. And they obey him? Yeah. See, y'all, we can laugh at them, but we are guilty. Of the same thing, the same expression of little faith. This is why I challenge you in the beginning. Are you going to come with me on this journey to be a spiritual astronaut? But you can't. You got to believe what God says. His word. What God says is the spaceship.
13: Yeah.
9: And your belief in it is your space suit. And if you're not equipped, if you don't believe it, then you won't get there. You won't see what God was doing for us and how we are in this better covenant now. You miss it.
13: Yeah.
9: You miss the blessings of it.
13: That's right.
9: And they was like, who is this? He commands. Yeah, y'all walking with him, learning from him. You don't even realize who you talking to. Same with some of us who are professed believers of Christ. We don't realize who it is we're professing our belief in. The God that we love, that we say we love, that we say we believe, that we say we trust.
13: Yes, yeah.
9: Do you really understand who Jesus is and what you have in him?
13: Yes.
9: And the last reason I want to give you why our covenant, while God, things are better now for God's people, is because God speaks to us from his supreme position. He speaks to us from his supreme position. Look what Hebrews 1:3 goes on to say. After he had provided purification for sins, he sat down at the right hand of the majesty in heaven.
13: Oh yeah.
9: Supreme mm-hmm. position. And God is speaking to us from that place in these last days. Y'all got to get this. You got to get this. Oh yeah. They went, I don't know how many miles, thousands or millions of whatever the miles is, they went on the spaceship just recently, y'all know, and circled around the backside of the moon. They went to a place that no human being had ever gone. And they still was millions, trillions, whatever, miles away from where God is. And I say miles away. There is really no calculator for the, as far as they went, they still wasn't close. That's the point, right? They still weren't close, right? But God is speaking to us from that place. And guess what? We can go further than the astronauts went. Oh, y'all don't. Somebody ought to say hallelujah. Somebody ought to say hallelujah. Yeah, as believers and of God's people, we can go further than they went. Look what the text says in Hebrews 4:16. It says, let us then approach God's throne of grace with confidence so that we may receive mercy and find grace to help us in our time of need. Oh, yeah, we can go to the throne. The astronauts couldn't get there. As followers of Jesus Christ, we can get to God. Throne.
13: Yeah,
9: oh, God is good. But you got to believe it, though. You got to believe it. You got to believe it. So that your trust may be in the Lord. I have taught you today, even you.
8: 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Here's a personal message from Pastor Robert.
14: You may have never said yes to Jesus Christ. Do you know that God loved you so much that He sent His Son to die for your sin? If you're ready to say yes to the love that God showed, pray this prayer. Lord God, I admit that I've sinned against you. I believe that Jesus Christ died for my sin. And I commit my life to you. I ask that you come into my life, come into my heart, take control, transform me into the character of your Son, Jesus Christ. Amen. If you prayed that prayer, I want to be the first to welcome you to the family of God. And I want to encourage you to find a church where you can learn more about Jesus, draw closer to God, and to other believers. 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
21: 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I can't control what someone else says, but I can control my reaction to it. I can't control if I walk into a coffee shop and someone just bumps into me and says rude things to me because the coffee shop frappéd their latte and waylaid their whole day, right? And now they're trying to take it out on me. But here's what I can do. I can look at them and think, just because you lay down an offense doesn't mean I have to pick it up, carry it with me, and let it ruin my day.
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23: SRN News, I'm Mary Rose. Police have called off an LGBTQ parade in Germany, Capital Hours after it started. Berlin police say that a car drove into the Tegerton Park near the route of the march, hitting several people, and many people have been injured. Iran reports no strikes overnight into Saturday, an apparent break in nearly 2 weeks of U.S. attacks. Tensions remain high over control of the Strait of Hormuz. Iranian Health Ministry spokesperson Hossein Kermanpour says Iran had a peaceful night. The U.S. Central Command hasn't commented. Sirens sounded early Saturday in Saudi Arabia's Yanbu and Yazan provinces due to a potential danger that later was lifted. Bahrain also sounded missile alerts, but no casualties were reported. The Strait of Hormuz remains a focal point. This is
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26: 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The principle was not centralized control, it was opportunity. 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Why did it matter? Because a free nation needs citizens equipped to work, build, steward, and govern themselves. 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In Genesis, God placed man in the garden to work it and to keep it. Proverbs honors the one who works his land. Paul warns against idleness and calls believers to earn their bread. Why does that still matter today? Because education should form capable people under God, not dependent subjects under bureaucracy.
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30: Welcome to Love Never Fails Radio Takeover. I'm your host, Casey Newkay. I want to say welcome back to myself because you guys haven't heard my voice in quite a while. I'm here stepping in for Vanessa as she takes her sabbatical for the summer. And I just wanted to invite and welcome Byron Kalberg. He is our maintenance technician along with 15 different other hats within Love Never Fails. He's a close friend of mine. He works at the church with me, and I just wanted to get him on the podcast and let him know his heart. I want everyone to see what happens behind closed doors with Love Never Fails, because that's exactly what Byron does. He's the most humble man I've ever met. And Byron, thank you for joining us.
31: You're welcome. Glad to be here.
30: So Byron, I wanted to start, how did you first get involved with Love Never Fails? I know it's been a while. If you care to share, how many years have you been with Love Never Fails?
31: I believe it'll be 6 years this August. I've been with Love Never Fails, and it kind of all started. I've known Vanessa for a while, even time before that through church. I lived at a friend's place where they were babysitting her daughter, Natasha. So I've known her kind of since then. That's probably around when I first met her.

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2: Give them a hand up.
1: Yeah. Helping them out instead of just fixing, things that are inanimate, machines and stuff like that. And so I kind of had mentioned that over the years or the time, and Vanessa had heard of that. And I was kind of getting a little bit interested of maybe, even like working with her, but I didn't know if it was even a possibility of a guy working in with, she had programmed with women and stuff like that and their traumas. And so, it all came to a time when she was looking at opening up a youth house. And then she kind of put it on my plate or offered, say, hey, would you be interested in being a house manager at a youth house I'm trying to open up? And I had a little bit of piqued my interest. And I was like, yeah, that sounds like something good. But I didn't really know it was going to be a totally different change from what I was used to. I'd never really done anything like that before besides just being on the youth pastor, helping with youth and things like that, but nothing, that type of thing. And so after a little, pondering and thinking about it and praying on it, I kind of wanted a change in my life too. And maybe moving closer to this area, I was living out in Morgan Hill area. I think I'd recently moved back at that time, trying to get away from just the job I had. And so I kind of all went in. I'm like, yeah, you know what? I'll do it. I'll jump in and I'll do that. I'll try that out, see how it goes. And so she hired me on when she opened the youth house, as the first house manager at the youth house. And then about a month later, even kind of in that time, I was in transition trying to find housing and stuff like that. As I'd moved back, I lived in one place and we kind of had gotten kicked out, and I was still looking for a place and really have anything. And of course, when Vanessa sees things or people need something, she kind of usually makes a way. And so
2: that's very, very true.
1: And about a month later, we had a house that was, open that she wanted to maybe rent. And so I had talked like many years ago about, there should maybe be a house for men or guys that they can come in and, at the time that they maybe just need help to get on their feet or save money. And so about a month after, I think I started in with the youth house, she opened the launch house, which is the men's house, to help with that, and asked me to be the live-in, kind of a place for me to stay and kind of have a little bit of permanence, a resident there. So I was kind of doing both those jobs for a little while, being like the live-in at the men's house, the launch house, and then I was working as a house manager for the youth house she had opened up. And a little bit after that, I had moved into being a manager at the women's house, as well, as things had transitioned over there and things like that. So that's how I got involved.
2: There's one thing that you said during that testimonial. You weren't sure if men were able to help in this industry. And I know a lot of our viewers and a lot of people that we go in contact with aren't just women. How has it been with that transition, or really coming into the role? What did it look like as a man coming into an anti-human trafficking nonprofit?
1: I mean, for me, it didn't really seem that hard. I know who I am, and I said knowing who I was. And so I guess through my whole life, how I was raised and kind of just who the person I am, people trust me a lot. And, they've always...
2: Very, very true.
1: They've always asked me to, take care of things, either be their kids at time, animals, or even homes. They're like, hey, here's the key to my place. You can come and stay or whatever. I've kind of been that type of person, like a dependable person, someone they can trust. I've heard people say that I have good integrity and stuff like that. So it was kind of like in that time, I didn't really have any thoughts or not being able to do it or go in there, but I just thought it might be something from someone else. And I don't really know, the traumas or what the women, if they'd be accepting of someone like that as well and that type of thing. But Vanessa, knowing me and kind of maybe her vision of the future, and kind of as it moved on, I think that's more of a more

0: important thing in the organization. And, you know, at first it was just like all women, and there was like a guy that was working, but he was working at they had a store. And so they gave a little interaction with them. That was Miguel. But no one was actually, you know, working in the house. They would have like sometimes, I guess. And when I came on too with my little maintenance or kind of fixing thing, and that was kind of part of my job as well, to help things out. They'd have a maintenance guy that would come in once in a while, but that was kind of like, you know, not very often, I don't think.
1: Right.
0: So, for me, but it was kind of like that thing, like when I go in there, like what, in a way, what can I do or what can I not do? That you have to try to figure that part out of it with those people. But I think just the way I am, I'm not that type of person that will push anything. I kind of just let things that would come to me, if they're comfortable with talking and interacting with me, that's cool. I'll do that. If not, I'll kind of stay away and
1: put your head down and get to work.
0: Yeah. So that's kind of how it was with there. And I was welcomed by everyone, it seems like, for the most part. Some, you know, sometimes in it, there were some, you know, the program members, they weren't really sure about it or knowing my motives and stuff like that. But as they'd seen me over the times or, you know, years, they knew I wasn't really there to what they'd maybe experienced in the past. And so, I mean, I felt like in the whole thing, the scheme of thing, like what I was doing is trying to help the people, even help fix some of the things. I think more of the important part of it was the women in there seeing a man or a guy that is a healthy male, maybe like a role model type of person, that they could see there is a difference out there than maybe what they've experienced. And so I think that's more the bigger part of my role in LNF. And then even with that, a whole bunch of other men have come on to LNF and work, and it's grown. So I think that was a big part of me being in there and being able to create that environment where it's
1: what you just said, being able to be a healthy man in their life, whether it's domestic violence, whether it's human trafficking or just interpersonal trauma, for us to be able to step in and be a strong, healthy man that represents the good qualities. I just got to give you kudos, because I know that I came in at an easier time when there was multiple men on staff. So thank you, Byron. With that being said, we're going to take a quick break. Thank you for listening to LNF Podcast.
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3: Hey, my name is Gabe Garcia. I'm the lead pastor at New City Church in Oakland, California. We love Oakland, and we believe God loves Oakland as well. And we want to do everything we can to make our city shine. That's why we love partnering with Vanessa Russell and Love Never Fails. They're working day in and day out to end human trafficking on the streets of Oakland and all throughout the Bay Area. And I've seen it firsthand. I've seen lives transformed as Love Never Fails rescues young men and women, provides housing, medical care, job training, discipleship. They are the real deal, and it is a joy to partner with them and all that they're doing. So excited about the future of Love Never Fails.
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1: Welcome back to Love Never Fails Radio. I'm your host, Casey Newkay, and I'm here with Byron Calvert. He is our amazing maintenance guru, is what I like to call him, because he does every single thing that you can think of. Leaning into that, Byron, I wanted you to talk about, and I wanted to ask, there are so many different things that you do on the properties with our vehicles, with the houses. First off, how did you gain that knowledge? And secondly, how has that been traversing that and really trying to do what's needed to be done on the least amount of budget that you can? Can you tell me a little bit about that?
0: Okay. I mean, I guess just kind of the type of person I am, I'm always, you know, interested in learning different things or different type of stuff, know how things work. And I think it kind of came from my dad or my parents. I was raised and my grandparents were farmers. My dad was always kind of teach me different things. And, you know, I'd ask questions and he'd try to go through and explain how everything works. So just that kind of mindset or how I kind of am in things kind of helps out. And so growing up and kind of doing things, I started getting into like auto mechanics, you know, working on cars and stuff like that. So I did that for a while. I went to school and worked for that in the industry a little bit. I'd worked kind of in before I'd gotten there. I'd done some different things with like UPS and in nurseries before, but that's a little bit different. But in some of that transition, I'd worked at like a machine shop, a factory doing things. So just, I mean, kind of things like either creating things or trying to do things that were helping, but I kind of got into auto mechanics, and then through that worked at different places. And then it was at a time where work wasn't out there. People were losing jobs and I kind of lost some stuff. I was transitioning. I got into a place where it was like trailers, and then it ended up going to like RVs and type of stuff. And so that gave me, so my main knowledge was like on cars and stuff, which they have a lot of different systems in there that you can learn from and do. But when I got into like RV stuff, it kind of got a little bit more of like housing type of things. And I've known people that worked in construction. I had like, you know, cousins or friends that had worked in construction. I'd help them with different things or roofing and stuff like that. So I just gained a little bit of knowledge here and there. But with that kind of transition of going through some of those things, it gave me a little bit more knowledge of houses and stuff like that. And so, but my main stuff was, or my main knowledge was in auto mechanics, but I was able to kind of apply some of the things to other cases. And so when I got in, I was just able to, you know, either the things that came out, figured out, or look into research, like what maybe needed to be done. And a lot of it wasn't really too big of stuff going on, but I have had to learn some things over the years being in there with things that have come up. And it's kind of thanks to, you know, YouTube and videos now that kind of help out a little bit. If I don't really know exactly what's going on, I can look on and see different things and not always, you know, all the time correct, but you can get some ideas of some things. And kind of for me, sometimes I'm a little scared of just jumping into something. Like, I'm not sure if I'm going to open something up and I'm like, I want to know that I can get it back to where it was or fix something. But for the most part, when I do it, it's like, it doesn't seem like it's that hard for me. Once I open, I'm like, oh, this isn't that bad. And so I've been able to learn a lot of different skills, you know, being in the house. You know, it kind of started as just like, you know, locks and stuff like that, which I kind of had a knowledge of, you know, locks and keys and a little bit of plumbing stuff. And I had some little bit of electrical knowledge with automotive type of stuff. And then even working with some people, but I've learned more about, you know, having to like replace floors and stuff like that, you know, even some, you know, drywall type of repairs. I've helped a lot of people paint. So I kind of have a knowledge in that as well, but, kind of had to learn, you know, a whole bunch of different things. If something came up, you know, I think one of the first projects when I came in is they wanted to kind of split and put like a fence up, and I just put up a fence. That was the first time I ever made a fence or whatever, but I kind of just looked into it. I kind of had some knowledge and just built it in. It turned out pretty well, but yeah, just over the year, just whatever came up, I would just figure it out. And then I kind of, somewhat, if I had stuff, I keep it around. So I have a lot of different, maybe like nuts and bolts or things that I would keep to kind of keep the costs down. If I'd go, I'd try to find whatever material I had to use, what it is. Sometimes I do have to pay something, but I don't really like to bring too much in. As far as the costs that we have to use. And so, and kind of with how our program is, they want to keep it in-house and have too many people coming in and out. So if I can, I try to take care of everything I can. If I bring someone else in, I bring them in, but I kind of keep a good eye on it and might learn something from what they do or things like that. So I try to keep all that stuff in mind. But yeah, it's been an experience and I've learned a lot. And it seems fairly easy to me. Sometimes I'm like, how come, you know, in my mind, how come someone can't do this? But I don't know. It just comes easy, I guess, to me through all the years of experience and stuff like that. And
1: I know for sure. Yeah. I know for sure I've put in a maintenance request form when I said, maybe I'll be able to do this, but let me get the professional quote unquote. But thank God for YouTube. Am I right? Thank God for YouTube. That being said, so as you guys were listening to Byron, he said floor replacement, he said painting, car maintenance stuff, outdoor work, anything you can think of, Byron has found a way or has looked on YouTube. And so I wanted to encourage anyone listening, Byron, if anybody's wanting to help out, if anybody, when you said those topics, has, oh, I have those skills or I have experience in that, if anyone's trying to get involved or come and help with Love Never Fails, how would they really go about that? And do you need that help? I know you're a one-man army, so let me know. Let everyone listening know that it might be a need.
0: Yeah, I mean, I do kind of like to do things on my own and do other things, but I know it's good to have help. Sometimes I will need help if, you know, we're moving different things or I'm not really well versed in something. It's always good to get a knowledge and things. But if you want to help or want to volunteer or things like that, we do have volunteer forms you can fill out and kind of be vetted. You know, some sites you could go right to into, but some you might have to, we have certain safe sites or confidential sites that you'd have to get some background checks to be able to go and do those. Those we kind of try to keep most in-house if we can, but there are times that we might need something. But with me, I mean, there are times I might need some help, but I guess in my mind, like a lot of things might be most helpful be if someone had like extra supplies, I think, because I know like one time we had like, we'd go to this place, it was called The Hub, where there's different supplies that we can get and here and there. And I kept going to this room and it was like the same stuff all there, but they had a whole bunch of flooring that was in this room. And like, I didn't really feel like I had a need at the time. And like, I don't know if trying to get rid of it. I'm like, you know what? I'll just, and I don't have too much of storage, but I'm like, I'll just take what you have. And sometimes I might need it. And over the years of time like that, I kind of used that all up. I kind of mix match some stuff, but I made it work for some things kind of being cost effective and they weren't really the best quality and stuff, but I was able to do those things. But for me, like if there's anyone that has, you know, is in construction sites or things like that where they have extra supplies that are left over, we could possibly use some of those things. That would be very helpful for our organization to get involved that way. If you actually want to get in there and see in a way what we do or help, there are some opportunities for that. You know, there's some always repairs needed on some of the houses. Most of our places we have are older type of homes and stuff like that. So there's always different things. If you have knowledge, you know, back in, you know, things were built in maybe like the 30s, you know, the 40s or 60s or things like that, or, you know, 19th century type of stuff.
1: Very different foundation and walls compared to what we're looking at nowadays.
0: So, I mean, that's always helping. And if you want to get involved somehow, you know, money's always good as well. If you want to donate that, it would help too. But it's always good for partners to come in and, you know, even share some of the stuff that I've shared through experiences of who you are, what you know, and things like that. Maybe even do trainings on certain things and might be able to do some of those things as well. If you have a knowledge and, you know, maintenance type of things or even how things work, or that could be helpful for our organization as well. So.
1: Well, thank you for sharing, Byron. We're going to take a quick break. Thank you for listening to Love Never Fails Radio Podcast.
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1: Welcome back to Love Never Fails Radio Takeover. I am your host, Casey Newgate, and I am here with Byron Kalberg. There's one thing that you said at the end of that segment, Byron. There are ways to get involved. And I know that we have a serve day coming up at our I Am Launch House. We are actually partnering with Three Crosses Church, and they have a bunch of contractors, painters coming through. So anyone listening, any congregation, there's always an opportunity to come out and serve, whether it's a big group, whether it's one person, whether you want to see Byron in face to face and see the guy that has the many hats, or you have a bigger group. There's always a need, and we can use your helping hands, and we are so grateful for those helping hands. Byron, that being said, with those many, many hats, those 10, 15 hats, has it been hard having to say yes all the time? I know personally, we've talked about this offline, but tell me a little bit of how it's grown yourself and your character and having a boundary, having a line that you say, okay, maybe I can't do this, or maybe I can't help this person off the clock like you normally would, because everyone listening, Byron will work 7 days a week and only clock in for five, because that's just the type of guy he is. Byron, can you tell me a little bit about that?
0: Yeah. So, I mean, going in, I'm always wanting to help people and do things for them. It's somewhat of maybe my purpose in life and stuff too, or what drives me. But there have been some hard times or things that some challenges that have come along. I guess for me, sometimes I like to have just like a focus on one thing or a thing like that, go and take care of that and then move on and different things like that. And if things come up or pile up, it may change my attitude in things or however it may be. And I kind of am a guy of like, I like somewhat kind of order, or, you know, have certain people having certain responsibilities or whatever. I don't want to overstep certain things. So some challenges I've had over the years was, like, I know one experience kind of more early on is I had in my mind, I mean, I'm going to a certain site to work on something or do a certain job. And so that's kind of what my mindset or my focus is. So I'm going in when I go places, people see me, they maybe want to say hi or talk about something, which is cool. But usually when I'm focused on something, I'm just going there. So I remember like one time I was in, I was just kind of going to do what I was going to do. I don't know if I had a time strain or whatever it was, but I was trying to take care of it. And there's even one of like the program members, you know, went to say hi or talk. And I've known them from the past and stuff like that. And I might've just said like a quick hi, or might've been a low hi. They maybe not even really heard it. And I kind of was moving on, and I kind of got back to me like, hey, Byron, what's wrong with Byron? He was like mad at me, or he didn't say hi, or like, you know, things. So I had to like
1: lock in, guys.
0: Yeah, and it was brought back to me. And so I kind of had to, you know, think about things or change how I maybe operate and stuff like that, where if I'm doing that, I do want to see everyone and make them feel heard. And so, but I know that, you know, some of those people we have, they're more vulnerable, could take things a different way, or, you know, maybe someone that's more experienced, been out alive. And, you know, so I had to try to think about, hey, it's more important that I see them and they're able to be seen than maybe just kind of the job that I'm doing that I thought it was important. So like over the years, I've tried to have to work with different personalities or people that are there and trying to, you know, make people feel loved and heard, you know, even if it's that just that small little moment of acknowledging them and saying, you know, a quick hi or things like that. I'm not too much on greetings and stuff like that. If you know me, I'm kind of just go in and get out of the thing. I might hang around, but I'm not really like, you know, like a small talk type of person or whatever. But I know I've kind of changed some of those things over the years, and just being aware of how people operate or what their motives are or what gets them kind of motivated is kind of, I've had to change some of those things over the years in there, and just being aware of that is kind of, I guess, a big thing. So in the time that I've been there.
1: I often like to distract Byron whenever he's specifically at a location and I see him. whether it's at the Outreach House, which is our house of purpose. I always like to say, I caught you, Byron, because Byron is to himself, man. The only time you see Byron is when he's working on something. So I like to make it humorous. But whenever he's at our I Am Launch House, which is our men's family home, and he's working on a project, that is actually where I live. I am the live-in house manager. I like to offer him food. And it depends on where he's at in the project. Whether he's at the very beginning, he'll absolutely say no, or he'll just look at me. But if he's at the end, then he might actually take up on that steak or that burger that I'm cooking. But that's just his heart, man. He wants to do the thing completely and to 100% completion. And Casey just wants to make him some food and say thank you for doing the work.
0: I appreciate the thank you stuff, like, but yeah, I'd rather just get through with what I'm doing and I can hang out after or eat after. That's just kind of how I am. And like, I'd like to say too, like, what I realized, I know there's, we have a bunch of different houses, and when I go, you know, something like going, people like, you know, like I said, want to talk or say something. So I'm like, how come you didn't get nothing done? I'm like, well, I'm going, and then I'm talking to all these, you know, like, people calling me out and want to talk. But I kind of like to say, like, you're a guy and you have a family and you have like your to do, your honey do list or whatever. I have like four or five of those, you know, and especially if houses are mainly like women, you can feel like I have like four or five families, even more, even outside with church, that people maybe want some certain things done. And so I'm trying to do all those things. And that was kind of like part of what your question was like. And I used to say yes to everything, you know, like, oh, yeah, I'll do this. And earlier on in my years, I was able to do that. I didn't have as much going on, or maybe not knew as many people, but going through them, like, I can't do that, because then that's, I'm not even doing anything for myself or things like that. And I'd like to help it. And even sometimes when I would do it, at times it might not have felt like it was really appreciated, or if it was done and something else happened after. And so, but I've had to kind of work on that, saying, hey, I can do whatever and not try to do too much. I want to either empower the person to be able to learn how to do it themselves or teach them. But I have had to say, you know, some no's, where, like, you know, people are saying, Byron, you have to say no it sometimes, or take care of yourself. And so I've had to learn that over the years as well, like, not just always saying yes, or picking the yeses that I can say. And even with, you know, you're saying I have a bunch of different hats, I like to do that. But then if it's not necessarily something I feel that I should be doing, or someone else would do, I would bring that up and say, hey, is this really something you guys want me to do or not? And so I've grown that way, trying to figure out what I can do, or what I should be doing, or what I shouldn't be doing. And so that's a big growth for me. You know, before I would just let things slide by and just do it on my own, which I still like to do a lot, but I've learned some kind of balance in that as well. And doing what I can do, and like kind of letting other people take responsibility of other things as well, not having them always rely on me to do some things, or even trying to teach them the way to do it so they can be independent and do those things. So I feel that's part of my role as well in this organization.
1: There is one thing that you just said is, I had to say no, because you do know a lot of people. It's almost getting up to Vanessa level, but what are some hobbies that you like doing because we are busy, and we do a specific type of work of service. It takes a lot, not just physically, but mentally and spiritually. What are some hobbies that you like to do?
0: Yeah. So I love sports. I love nature.
1: Yeah, he does.
0: So, I've been into softball, you know, for a bunch of years now, maybe 10, 20 years playing softball. I kind of just recently got into like a bowling league. So I do those, you know, anything like that, or even going outdoors and camping, I like to do some of those things. But even with that in the organization, with some of the people, you know, trying to have things do, I thought it was a good idea that, you know, some of the program members can get involved in some of those things as well. And I've been able to do that the last few years, to be able to, if I have a team or a league, I've asked some of the people there show interest, and they know me, to do it. And I've gotten a few people that have been involved in my softball teams, or even in the bowling league. And so I think that's a good thing that I can bring also to the organization and to the programs we have serving our program members.
1: There's nothing Byron can't do. I've learned that. He's good at games. He's good at sports. He's good at everything you can think of. And I respect him for it. We're going to take a quick break. Thank you for listening to Love Never Fails podcast.
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1: Welcome back to Love Never Fails Radio. I'm your host, Casey Newkay. I'm here with Byron, our maintenance tech. Byron, we have a lot of visionaries. We have a lot of people, whether it's a prophetic vision from the Lord or just an amazing idea within Love Never Fails. And I want to declare that you're kind of the boots on the ground of that vision, especially when it comes to Vanessa or some of our higher ups just wanting, hey, what do you think about this? What do you think about that? And especially you hit on it earlier for our men's home. You had already planted that seed. And then when we had that opportunity, we were able to actually create this men's home for men with children. It's unheard of. Throughout all of Alameda County and even the Bay Area, I've not heard of another organization that's able to have a men's home with children, along with a family. And so being the boots on the ground, Byron, tell me a little bit about how that's been over the years, how you have been affected in a good or possibly bad way.
0: Yeah, so it has been a challenge. That some of the things that I'm attracted to those type of people, or I'm the one that kind of can help them out. I work with, if anyone knows, like Ray Wright, Reagan, she had a dance studio in the area. And so she had things like that. I got involved with them and trying to help them with their musicals and stuff like that. She's kind of like one of those visionaries too. But yeah, with Vanessa and some of them with the organization, you know, an idea will come with them, or we'll see something in the community. I'm like, hey, we want to do that. And so it might be brought up to me like, hey, we need to get a new house or get this thing. And Vanessa will, to me, in a way, like jump ahead of them, like, hey, I got this house, let's make it work. And then it comes to my plate where I come in and I'm like, what, how are we going to do this? You know, like, and sometimes like, how are we going to do this? Like, you want this house for like, you know,
1: the
0: for
1: logistics,
0: it's like a mess. Like no one would even want to take this house, but she's like, she can see it. And like, and so for me, I want to make that happen or make that work for her. So I somehow just figured out a way, you know, I get in there, maybe I do a little research or whatever, you know, we might have to clean stuff up and try work out what it was. But yeah, we've seen some of those different things like over the years. I know in working with the church and the youth, I work with, seen a lot of the kids in foster care, things like that. And Vanessa was close with me with, you know, some of those kids as well. And she's seen that as well. We're trying to help some of those youth. And just even like, you know, over the years, we've seen or experienced things with men, trying to help men. And so seeing that thing, we want to do that. And we've seen maybe like broken programs, like in the state or county with foster care, what it was. So we've seen that, and we wanted to try build they call it like an AB12 house for foster youth that have aged out of the system. And we tried to create that. That been brought to my plate as well. Like, hey, how can we do this? And so we had a house we were trying to rent out. We came into it. It was somewhat of a mess. It wasn't really livable, and we were able to clean it up and improve things that we could, make it livable. And it's, you know, been a work in process, but it's, you know, now it is our kind of our outreach center, our kind of hub of some staff and outreach like programs. It was intended for something else, but you know, that's kind of like what happens with LNF. There's always, if you don't want change, you shouldn't really be in our organization, because things are always changing or flowing, however it happens with things. But so, yeah, so that's kind of a challenge I've had, but I like to be able to take on that challenge and make things work. Whatever they see or want, I want to be able to do it. And so even with those, we have certain, like, you know, grants or requirements of, you know, maybe even state laws or regulations that we have to do. And so I knew maybe a little bit about some of that stuff of like safety, but I've kind of had to be put into, hey, we need to have these inspections or checklists of everything that needs to be, you know, compliant for whatever grant it is that we need, or for safety things. So I have to go through and, you know, inspect all of these things, make sure it might be ADA compliant for, you know, people with disabilities that we might serve. And so I have to go in and there's a lot of work like behind the scenes to kind of get these houses or programs going to be with it. And so I'm involved with that. It kind of just comes, they might do the background or do all the beginning kind of stages of setting those type of things up or programs. Then it usually comes to me, hey, Byron, let's get it so if we can, you know, have this place running. And so I come in to be able to repair certain items or make sure it's compliant, doing checklists, inspections that, you know, will pass. We're in compliance with fire safety and those type of things. So I come in and kind of do all those type of stuff just to make sure the houses are in good working order. They're safe for everyone. And, you know, you might have to do some cleanups, like, you know, junk runs and move things out that aren't there. But that's kind of some of the things. But it's fun to go through. There might be a challenge in it, trying to work with everyone and get things how it's supposed to be. But at the end, when you see the end result of the house that's working, people are living, you know, in community. And the big thing is, like, you know, what really rewards us in this organization is when you see the people that come into the house, how they come in, maybe broken or not even knowing what it is. And you see them graduating and, you know, going on and even having their own businesses or even working in our organization or moving on or having their own families. That's the real reward we get in this organization. Seeing someone broken or not having any hope, to having hope and having a future and making a difference in the community or wherever they move on to. And so that's the real reason we're in it. I'm in it because that's how I kind of got in, is seeing my youth, you know, broken. And I didn't really know that growing up or even that life that people have gone through. And but seeing that and then, you know, and then Vanessa seeing the same thing, she's gone through some of the same as well. I might be a little bit different since I haven't really gone through some of those things in my own life, but I'd seen it, you know, in the church or the people I've gone through. And I feel like I can bring that example of a good, you know, a good family that was brought up, you know, for the most part correctly and healthy. And I can bring those experiences in to our programs and things like that, and knowledge that I have for someone that hasn't had that or don't even know that, you know, wouldn't even know maybe what to do. And so that's part of what I can do to do things or maybe create some change or a different mindset of people, like, you know, what you could do or how you can have things operate that may be better, may not be. And I've been changed the same way for others. People kind of know where they're coming from or what they've experienced. And so it's a good collaboration with all of us trying to have our programs and just help everyone in life and do better and, you know, just be the person that God had made them to be.
1: That's why we do what we do, right? That's why all we want to do is serve, even to the point where we have to learn how to say no. I know that you love order and that you love rules. And on a serious note, how has it grown your personality? How has it grown yourself to be able to be flexible within Love Never Fails? Because you hit on it earlier. Love Never Fails, there's a lot of doors that close and there's a lot of doors that open. And it's a continuous theme because we are a nonprofit, and that's just the work that we do with when it comes to trauma-informed care, right? When we see that within these persons.
0: I mean, I just kind of see there has to be some type of balance. I've seen like both sides of, like, you know, something like really in order or strict, which is good. And then the other side of where things are kind of free flowing and, you know, whatever. And I think you need both. You can't really, you know, both are good, but one all the way on one side or the other isn't really helpful, because, you know, I've seen, like, you can be like, if you have a program, you're like really strict and having that, some people are like, don't even want to be in that because it's so that way. It's not helping, but you still need that, the love side of the freedom side to be able to do it. And we pull those things, but I think there needs to be a balance, and I've kind of seen it go back and forth where it might not be helpful for the people, you know, in our programs, but the one gives something to you, gives you some order, able to do it. And the other kind of keeps you going and be able to want to be there and have fun at the same time, or being to feel loved and in that situation. So.
1: Thank you, Byron. And we're going to take a quick break. Thank you for listening to Love Never Fails Radio.
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1: Welcome back to Love Never Fails Radio. I am your host, Casey Newkay, and I'm here with Byron Kalberg. Byron, when it comes to bringing the light and bringing hope into our houses or anyone affected, whether it's someone that you see on the street or someone that you're talking to at the store, I know that we have different activities for our program members to do. And I actually know that you're very closely involved with our praise dance team. If anybody doesn't know, Byron is really good at working the praise dance flag. Byron, tell me a little bit more about the praise dance team and what does it stand for and what do we do?
0: Oh yeah, I mean, all of LNF kind of came from dance program. If you know Vanessa, that's how we kind of got established as an organization. She had a student that, you know, didn't come to a few dance things, and she looked into trying to find her and found out that she was being sex trafficked. That's where kind of like she decided and found out that there was no homes for someone to come. So she created LNF out of a need for one of her students in dance. And so she's always tried to incorporate that in with LNF. And it does bring a healing through the program members that want to do that. And so just seeing that over the years, even in the church and with them and working with her close friend, Reagan, I got involved and, you know, into it, and I've enjoyed it as well. And so we're always trying to encourage, you know, our members to go to those. They have a praise dance class every Tuesday nights. They're doing it right now. They can go and praise, and they even do, you know, like, some type of little devotional in with it, you know, and just trying to help. They know, you know, where the women are coming from and what they're going through. A lot of the dancers have gone through the same thing, and so they're just trying to bring healing to those and just being, and also it kind of gives an awareness. We go on different events and have our, you know, we do a dance. It's really just out of worship to God of what He's given to us and given us the freedom of movement and where He has us in our lives. And so we present that at different events that we have, but it's a really good program, just to, one, to get some of the program members out of the house and, you know, be able to have some activities, some, you know, some freedom and just something different. It's usually at night, so it's a little different than just it being, you know, programming during the day. But and then you get a community of some of the people that are working. There's different pastors that come in that are involved in the program, or we go to different events and you can meet different people. So it's just a good community out there. And it is, you know, it can be, if you're in it, there's like, you know, if you're doing that ministry and worship to God, there can be a little bit of, you know, pushback in any type of ministry you do, like in your own life, but it just helps you to grow from things or struggle.
1: Spiritual warfare.
0: There'll be a warfare there. I know every time when you're going to go, you know, worship or do an event or present that, you know, that warfare thing, you know, comes a little bit harder, but there is a lot of support with everyone trying to, you know, we have like a, you know, group text or whatever it may be, and trying to help people. And we're always there for everyone. And we've all gone through some of the same things, but it's a great part of the ministry that kind of infuse the help and the healing process of our program members to be involved in that. And that's where I've even tried to bring in sports, and we try to bring in, you know, even like gardening type of stuff, and different things like that. So if you're, you have any of those type of talents or skills or things that you want to do, we can bring those type of things into our house to help our program members. And we can, you know, and there's a lot of different learning, you know, life lessons we can learn from those things, you know. I know in like gardening and different things like that, even if it's like kind of maintenance type of stuff, we can use that in our own lives to help us improve and get better. So that's a great part of our organization and ministry that it was kind of birthed out of, you know, that dance program that we still keep today in there.
1: Segueing into our last part of this podcast today, I wanted to talk about the event that Byron had just talked about. We are, I believe we're up to 6 to 8 major events for Love Never Fails. And these are events, whether it's a Thanksgiving or a Christmas event, where we just can come and support the community, hand out toys, or we have a big summer extravaganza. That summer extravaganza is going to be happening on August 29th. It's in Victoria Manlo Draves Park in San Francisco from 1 to 4:30. And let me tell you, folks, every year I like to say it's getting better and better, but this one I am the most excited about. I have the privilege of running this with Sandy Carpio, our I want to say our events coordinator and etc. senior manager. She is extremely good at asking people to come show up. Currently, we have about 15 organizations pulling up. We are united with United Players in San Francisco, along with Star of David from San Jose and Fremont. So again, that's August 29th, 1 to 4:30. If you're ever interested in coming to one of our events, you can go to loveneverfailsus.com/events. There you'll be able to see all of our upcoming events, our previous events, and just how to get involved. One of our main events coming up as well, Byron hit on it, was our Swing Against Human Trafficking LNF annual golf tournament. Swing Against Human Trafficking LNF annual golf tournament. It is from 10 a.m. to 6 p.m. It is an all-day event. It's at the club at Ruby Hill. It's near Pleasanton or Livermore area. And this is, honestly, I didn't expect much from this event, but when I went last year, I had a ton of fun. I'm not someone that golfs, but I had the opportunity to golf, and I didn't do very good, but there was a lot of fun and a lot of laughter. So please come out. Again, it's September 14th at Ruby Hill in Livermore, Pleasanton. Again, come see the events at lovenarrowfailsus.com/events. As a reminder, if you haven't heard in a long time, you are loved. This is why we do what we do. This is why Love Never Fails exists. And I thank you for just spending this hour with Byron and I to listen on the updates and get a quick view of what Byron, the maintenance technician, does with Love Never Fails. Once again, you are loved. And thank you for listening.
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2: In 1862, Abraham Lincoln signed the Morrill Act, helping states create colleges focused on agriculture, mechanics, science, and practical education. The principle was not centralized control, it was opportunity. Lincoln's Morrill Act reminds us that America can support education without surrendering education to Washington. Why did it matter? Because a free nation needs citizens equipped to work, build, steward, and govern themselves. Scripture gives work a sacred weight. In Genesis, God placed man in the garden to work it and to keep it. Proverbs honors the one who works his land. Paul warns against idleness and calls believers to earn their bread. Why does that still matter today? Because education should form capable people under God, not dependent subjects under bureaucracy.
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3: With SRN News, I'm Mary Rose. Iran reports no strikes overnight into Saturday, an apparent break in nearly 2 weeks of U.S. attacks. Tensions, though, remain high over control of the Strait of Hormuz. Iranian Health Ministry spokesperson Hussein Kermanpour says Iran had a peaceful night. The U.S. Central Command hasn't commented. Sirens sounded early Saturday in Saudi Arabia's Yanbu and Yizan provinces due to potential danger, but later were lifted. President Trump will host Israeli Prime Minister Benjamin Netanyahu at the White House next week as he weighs U.S. military options in Iran. Tuesday's meeting will mark the first face-to-face talks between the two since the Iran conflict began in late February. It comes as President Trump says he's close to a decision on whether to launch a massive attack on Iran.
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9: Listen, when the Bible talks about science, when the Bible talks about history, when the Bible talks about mathematics, whatever it is the Bible talks about, it is the Word of God. 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
10: Welcome to Grace to You Weekend with the Bible teaching of John MacArthur. I'm your host, Phil Johnson. From coal that keeps the lights on in countless homes, to petroleum that helps fuel millions of cars, to the sun that brings warmth to everything on the globe, God has given our planet an amazing array of power sources. But there's none more dynamic than the one you carry to church each week. John MacArthur shows you how to make the most of that miraculous power source today on Grace to You, as John continues his series titled The Transforming Power of Scripture. And now here's John with the lesson.
9: Let's talk a little bit about what it means that all Scripture, or every Scripture, is inspired by God. Just what is inherent in that thought? The content of the Bible is revelation. The process by which God gave us that revelation is inspiration, and inspiration was God putting His revelation in, as it were, the hands of men to be written down, first to be spoken and proclaimed, and then written down as they were energized, carried along by the Holy Spirit. There are some people who say, well, the Bible is inspired, but it only concepts. Not the real words. And I have tried to deal with that through the years, people who think that they were inspired by God with great religious thoughts and they wrote it in their own words. So we don't really have the words of God. So don't get bogged down in the word. Just kind of grab the concepts and kind of go with the ideas and the flow. Don't worry about the words. That's just details that get in the way. You hear people say, well, the Spirit gives life, the letter kills, and that kind of thing. Well, I would like to ask somebody how you communicate ideas without words. I'm not sure I understand that. How in the world could you communicate, if you were God, to somebody an idea without words? Doesn't make any sense. And when Moses wanted to excuse himself from speaking for the Lord because he wasn't eloquent, God didn't say, I will be with your mind and teach you what to think. He said, I will be with your what? Your mouth and teach you what to say. Isaiah said, I heard the voice of the Lord saying, and he said, go and tell this people. Jeremiah said, the word of the Lord came unto me, saying. Ezekiel said, he said unto me, son of man, I send thee to the children of Israel. All my words that I shall speak unto thee, receive in thy heart, and hear with thine ears, and go and speak to them. It was words, not thoughts, without words, whatever they are. Amos said, I was no prophet, neither was I a prophet's son, but I was a herdsman and a dresser of sycamore trees. And Jehovah took me from following the flock, and Jehovah said to me, go prophesy unto my people Israel. Jehovah said to me. Paul's marvelous conversion experience, he was confronted by Ananias. He records it in Acts 22, the God of our fathers hath appointed thee to know his will and to see the righteous one and to hear a voice from his mouth. God appointed Paul to listen to him and speak what he was told. John said, I was in the Spirit on the Lord's day and I heard behind me a great voice saying, what you see, write in a book. Write therefore the things which you saw, the things which are, the things which shall come to pass hereafter. Even Christ, the Word made flesh, said that He received His message from His Father. Isaiah said of Christ, Jehovah has made Him a mouth like a sharp sword. And the Lord Jehovah has given me, he said, the tongue of them that are taught. He even taught Christ what to say. You can't have thoughts without words. That kind of concept is foolish. You might as well talk about a tune without notes, or music without a melody. You might as well talk about sun without light, or a sum without figures, or geology without rocks, or anthropology without men, as thoughts without words. Quite the contrary. Look at 1 Peter for a moment. Show you an interesting thing. 1 Peter 1, 10 and 11. This illustrates a principle. Peter is writing with reference to the Old Testament prophets as they recorded truth regarding the Messiah. He says, as to this salvation, the prophets who prophesied of the grace that would come to you made careful search and inquiry, seeking to know what person or time the Spirit of Christ within them was indicating. In other words, here they were, prophets of the Old Testament, being borne along by the Holy Spirit and being borne along to speak and write about the Messiah. And as they were speaking or writing about the Messiah, they were making careful search and inquiry to figure out what they were talking about. The point is this, not only does the Bible not teach that there are thoughts without words, it does teach that sometimes God gave words without thoughts. in that sense. I don't mean mindless mechanical dictation, but there were many things that the writers of the Old Testament wrote that they did not fully